0: So these are some really important things that have been discovered dating back not only thousands of years, but also the convict huts dating back to around 1790.
1: Three threatened species of bats have been discovered living at the Sydney Opera House and its surrounds as part of a research project tracking the tiny mammals. Tamsin Buckle has more.
2: That's one of the 14,000 bat calls recorded over a seven-night research project at the Sydney Opera House and Royal Botanic Gardens. Researchers placed ultrasonic audio detectors on light poles, trees, and even the sails of the Opera House. The program's director, Ingrid Emery, says the high bat activity in such a busy area reveals the importance of harbour foreshores and green spaces for native species.
3: So we were really surprised by just how many bat species there were and how many calls.
2: Insect-eating bats, also known as microbats, weigh around 10 grams and can eat 2,000 mosquitoes in a night.
1: And the Fiji National Rugby League is spearheading discussions for new regional tournaments aimed at creating playing opportunities for local players in the region. FNRL Chairman Rajesh Singh has confirmed that discussions are being held with New Zealand Rugby League and Asia Pacific Rugby League to establish a nines tournament series in the Pacific. This would feature Fiji, Samoa, Tonga, Cook Islands, New Zealand and Papua New Guinea. There are also plans to have a 13-a-side tournament similar to Rugby Union's Pacific Nations Cup. Looking at the weather picture for New South Wales, showers about the central and northern parts of the coast and adjacent ranges. Cloudy for Sydney with a slight chance of a shower and a top of 19.
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0: Do you remember which film this comes from? We're talking holiday mishaps this morning. We're going to have some fun this hour. That is, of course, from National Lampoon's Vacation. Followed the Griswolds on a cross-country road trip to the fictional Wally World. A few things went wrong for them, and so this morning I want to hear your stories about when things didn't quite go to plan on your holiday. It can be good, can be bad, can be disastrous, could be the best thing that ever happened to you when the holiday didn't quite go to plan. G'day, it's Hamish here. It is Tuesday the 8th of September. 1300 222 702 is the number. We love talking travel on a Tuesday morning. That conversation coming up soon. But get in touch early. We want to hear your holiday travails, whatever shape they come in. 1300 222 702. Also, yeah, I mentioned it earlier, a classical music concert aimed specifically at kids. It's on this city Saturday at the Sydney Opera House. You're going to meet the percussionist from Carnival of the Animals shortly. It's a delightful concert series and really aimed at introducing young people, young minds, young souls, young hearts to the beauty of classical music. That's coming up. Also, if you're worried about sharks, there's a lot of money being spent on keeping us safe, obviously, at the beach at the moment. Randwick Mayor Dylan Parker will be here soon to tell us what's being done at beaches like Coogee and Maroubra. If you've got a question, 1300 222 702. That's all coming up. Of the Animals will be stampeding onto your airways in about 10 minutes' time.
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0: A few things to let you know about on the roads this morning at Wall's End, Newcastle Link Road at Lake.

0: Road. A crash involving two cars, eastbound traffic affected. At Manton on the Hume Highway between Yass and the Barton Highway in the Southern Highlands, a hazard due to an earlier truck fire. And some scheduled road works happening on the M5 motorway, eastbound off-ramp to King George's Road at Beverly Hills. There's nothing else flashing up on the live traffic screens at the moment, but if there's anything else you're seeing that we should know about, the number is 1300 222 702.
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0: It is 8 minutes past 10. Residents and beachgoers are being invited to a shark safety meeting this Thursday evening at Randwick Town Hall. It follows the shark attack at Coogee Beach that left swimmer Leah Stewart seriously injured. Experts from the state government's Shark Smart team, Surf Life Saving New South Wales and Randwick City Council lifeguards will be there to answer your questions. Dylan Parker is the local mayor. Good morning to you, Dylan.
5: Good morning.
0: What's the aim of the information session?
5: Look, we're inviting residents from our local area as well as general beachgoers to come on down on Thursday at 6 o'clock at the Randwick Town Hall so you can hear and from the experts about the range of different measures which will be deployed along our coast, but also get the most up-to-date information on shark mitigation strategies, everything from seasonal patterns, emerging research, as well as answering any general questions the community might have, because I know this has been a topic where a lot of people have been really interested in.
0: Yeah, what's your sense of the level of concern from people swimming at places like Coogee, Maroubra?
5: Well, look, we've had some really quite shocking incidents in recent history. Just in June, we had Leah Stewart, who really quite horrifically was attacked by a great white at Coogee Beach. And even a couple of years ago, very tragically, Simon Nellis died swimming off Little Bay. Of course, there is a lot of community concern, attention and emotion. And one of the things, talking to the community alongside hearing from our state member, Marjorie O'Neill, has been a desire to, rather than, you know, everyone's got feelings, let's get some facts on the table so people can make their own mind around returning to the water. There's actually a huge amount which is being done, and it's really important to give the community the facts around returning to the water.
0: What are you referring to in terms of facts, not feelings?
5: Well, everyone has a strong reaction. I mean, sharks are an apex predator, and there were some, you know, pretty shocking scenes which occurred at Coogee. And what we wanted to do, and one of the things that we also heard in the aftermath of the really quite tragic attack on Leah Stewart, was there were actually community members who just said, look, I actually just want to know, what's the science? Are there more attacks going on? Is there a change in behaviour? What measures work? What measures don't work? We'd actually just like to know, because there's a lot of confusion out there. There's a lot of opinions out there. Let's just get the information. And so what we're doing is we're convening a community information session where we're hearing from Department of Primary Industries and their Shark Smart program around seasonal patterns. We're also having Surf Life Saving New South Wales present so that they can actually outline to the community when there'll be drones in the air and what that actual technology can and can't do, as well as providing the community just general water safety tips. We'll have Randwick lifeguards there as well.
0: It's 12 minutes past 10. Dylan Parker is here, the Mayor of Randwick City Council. Anecdotally, at least, we're hearing from listeners that because of the presence of drones and more monitoring, there does seem to be more shark alarms going off, more sightings. Is that something that is, I mean, is that borne out by the facts? And do you think that's sort of rippling through into the sense of fear?
5: Well, it would, of course, make sense that if you have more eyes in the sky, looking at the water, you're going to spot more sharks than you otherwise would. Our view and the approach of the New South Wales government has definitely been to provide individuals with the information as to when sharks are there so we can clear people out of the water. Of course.
0: I guess what I'm getting at, Dylan, is this something that Sydney's going to have to reckon with, that if we're going to ask for, expect more monitoring, that maybe that, like, sort of culturally we're going to have to be a little more comfortable with the alarms going off?
5: Yeah, I think you're right there. That if we are going to want to have more information, more monitoring, people are going to have to get used to more notifications about the fact that there are sharks in the water. Anecdotally, I have heard lots of people saying, you know, they get the notifications. A colleague

0: of mine raised it today. They downloaded the app. They got the notification saying, you know, there was a shark at Bondi Beach. And, you know, that can be a bit alarming for other individuals. But as a general proposition, I think it is reasonable to, if people want the information, for that to be available for them.
1: Dylan, down at Coogee recently, I've heard a fair bit of disquiet amongst some of the swimmers and the lifeguards around what the setup is regarding the jet skis that might respond if there is a shark in the water. Are you aware of that? What have you heard?
0: Look, we've received a handful of queries in relation to the jet ski being available. What I would say is, for community safety and the feedback from our lifeguards, who are the operational experts, is that jet skis are one tool of many in relation to community safety. Of course, there are drones in the air. There are jet skis which are generally used to respond in the event of a shark sighting, or if there is a water incident in relation to that. But I just want to reassure everyone.
1: Just before you move on from that, I mean, is it correct that the lifeguards at Coogee won't get it out, like, as in won't have it ready on standby on the sand in the way that it is at other beaches?
0: No, that doesn't accord with the advice that I've received.
1: So what is the advice you've received?
0: So operational decisions are made on each individual day, depending on the conditions and the requirements, crowds which are there. The jet ski is always rescue ready and can be deployed very, very quickly. I'm a volunteer surf lifesaver. I've been on the sand. I've seen Randwick lifeguards do it. They do it very quickly. Particularly in summer, the jet ski will more often be on the sand than not. And the reason why is just because of the sheer number of responses which are there. But you also have to think this is a pretty important bit of kit, and it may need to be stored away for safety reasons in peak summer days. And I've seen it, you know, members of the public will jump all around it as well if they're not careful. So it's one of those things. Lifeguards make a decision on the day, but the suggestion that it's locked away I don't think is strictly true.
1: But it's sort of kept up on the concrete off the sand, isn't it, normally?
0: Well, they're able to respond very quickly from the sand.
1: If it was the Leah Stewart situation, I mean, it'd take a while to get that down to the water, wouldn't it?
0: Well, in that situation, Randwick lifeguards, you know, responded very quickly. Look, I understand individuals have, you know, a range of views around it, but look, I've seen them respond. They are absolutely the professionals, and I'm not going to second guess our lifeguards on that one.
1: Have you looked at what other beaches do, though, in relation to that sort of equipment?
0: So we regularly chat to other councils as well as Surf Life Saving New South Wales and right along our coast. We're plugged into the most, up-to-date informational ones. I'm happy to take it back, but my understanding
1: Do you think they're doing something different at Coogee to what happens elsewhere? I suppose that's what I'm trying to elicit here.
0: To answer your question, Hamish, no. So I understand that there is feedback from the community, a handful of members in relation to that, but that does not accord with the advice and that the jet ski is rescue ready. And I have, you know, full confidence in relation to that. And we regularly talk to Surf Life Saving New South Wales. We regularly talk to other councils, but there are a range of measures there. And the other important thing, which I would also just say, is that, you know, in some instances, the jet ski may not be the appropriate tool. It may be more appropriate to be paddling out or even to use a rescue tube. So, look, that's a matter for the lifeguards, and I defer to them on that one. And I think they make the right call each and every day. And they were there responding very quickly. I've seen them in the water. They're absolute professionals.
1: As mayor, though, would you not want every available resource as ready as it could be in the event of another shark attack?
0: Well, along our coast, they definitely are. And that's why
1: But specifically there at Coogee, you know what we're talking about.
0: Well, in that particular instance, the incident actually happened right near the shore. So, look, I understand it's a proposition which is out there, but that doesn't accord with the information which I have received. I accept that some people may have a different opinion, but on the advice, the jet ski is rescue ready, and I can tell you I've seen it myself. It can be deployed in a matter of instances.
1: Dylan Park, I really appreciate you dropping by this morning and answering some questions. I imagine maybe this will come up at the meeting at Randwick on Thursday.
0: No, absolutely. Just for anyone who is interested, you need to register to jump online. It is a free community event. There'll be a range of experts there. Happy to take all your questions. And I have been told that there will be some sandwiches for hungry community members so that you're able to hang around and ask all of the questions you would like.
1: All right. Thank you very much, Dylan. Have a great day.
0: Thank you.
1: It is 17 minutes past 10 on 702 Mornings. On the text line, Kim in Newport says, Hamish, I was actually initially sceptical about the drone program initiated by the state government, thinking drones can't be everywhere at all times. But I've recently been talking to our local drone pilot and looking at this equipment and vision. It's absolutely amazing technology, and he's on duty from 6 a.m. until 5 p.m. As a long-time swimmer and surfer, it makes me feel much better about continuing what is our great privilege here in Australia to enjoy the beach. Yeah, Kim, I've got to say, we went for a walk up on the northern beaches a few weekends back, got chatting to one of the drone pilots there up on the headland, I think. Was it above Bilgola or Avalon, maybe the headland in between? Pretty extraordinary to hear from him what he was able to see as he shot those drones out over the coastline and just explain the territory that they were observing. It was pretty extraordinary stuff. 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
1: So we want to hear your National Lampoon style holiday mishaps this morning. 1300 222 702. Maybe the plans didn't go to plan. Maybe it worked out well. Maybe it was a total and utter disaster. 1300 222 702 is the number. Chris is here from Hornsby. Very good morning to you.
6: Yes, good morning.
1: Tell me about what happened to you, or your wife, perhaps more importantly.
6: The holiday was great. Europe, UK, 6 weeks around. We get to our local train station, waiting for our daughter to pick us up. We just crossed the little pedestrian crossing. I looked around, and there's my wife on the ground. I said, what are you doing down there? I tripped. So I'll get up. Couldn't get up. She'd cracked her pelvis.
1: Oh, I've got to say, you weren't sounding that sensitive to it, Chris.
6: Well, I said, just in Europe, cobblestones and everything anyway. So we got her in the car and eventually got off to Hornsby Hospital. So 2 days there and another 10 days in rehab, then the walker frame.
1: Oh, poor thing. Well, at least she had a good holiday to remember.
6: It was a great holiday, but she's 100% now, and we're off in about 3 weeks.
1: Okay, well, careful with the cobblestones, Chris. 1300 222 702. Cheryl from Terrigal, good morning.
7: Good morning, Hamish. Can you hear me okay?
1: Yeah, you're a little bit faint. Are you on speakerphone? Could you take us off?
7: I'll take it off.
1: That'd help immensely. Tell me about what happened a couple of years ago on the ferry from Athens.
7: Yes, so we're catching the ferry from the port of Athens, which is on the western side of Athens, out to Santorini, lovely Santorini, for a couple of days. We booked the ferry, the four-hour ferry trip, and we got to the port at 8:30 in the morning to find out that the ferry had already left. They had sent an email the evening before, which we didn't see, to say that they were going an hour earlier because it was going to be really rough seas. And so we missed it, and there weren't going to be any others. And so the kind taxi driver said, well, maybe you could get a flight. So in the over an hour trip from the port to the eastern side of Athens to catch a flight, I managed to book the two last seats on a plane going to Santorini, which took 45 minutes. It was delightful. We got to the hotel and we hadn't been there very long, and the hotel owner said, oh, look, could I give you an upgrade? A whole lot of people couldn't make it because of the weather, and they've had to cancel their booking, so we can give you the really fancy suite. So that was nice. That went well.
1: I love that. They don't really do upgrades much for free anymore, do they?
7: Yeah, it was a freebie. But also, so that afternoon, I'm looking out onto the seas and I saw this ferry come hobbling into Santorini. It took over 8 hours for that ferry to arrive, and they had a medical team to receive them because so many people were seasick, including members of the crew, and it was just a disastrous trip. So it was really fortunate we didn't get the email. And then, of course, I remember, I don't know what I was thinking. I've had a lifetime of seasickness.

0: would have been a total disaster. And so it was kind of awful for those people that did get the email and stuff. But good fortune for us. And also, I thought after we got home, maybe I could see whether I can get the ferry trip back on travel insurance. And good old, I know I couldn't use name, but Australia Post Travel Insurance gave us a full refund on our ferry trip.
1: Cheryl, this almost sounds like a scam. Well done.
0: I know. It was all fortuitous, that thing that I just thought that was really romantic, you know, doing this ferry ride from Athens to Santorini. How lovely. Why wouldn't you do a ferry trip?
1: Yeah, good on you. Thank you very much for your call this morning, Cheryl. 1-300-222-702. Want to hear your travel wins, your travel failures, the travel disasters. Get in touch now. I'm so excited about the Carnival of the Animals coming to Sydney this weekend. Do you remember the first time you heard a piece of classical music, or the first time one really moved you? The Sydney Symphony Orchestra is putting together the Carnival of the Animals to introduce musical concepts to kids aged 5 to 12. Thea Rosen is presenting the show. She's also a percussionist. Very good morning to you, Thea.
2: Good morning, Hamish.
1: This is such a delightful idea, and it is such beautiful music. We have actually discussed it already on this program a few weeks ago when Genevieve Lang mentioned it in Watch, Listen and Learn. But tell us about the idea. What's the intention?
2: Well, the Sydney Symphony put on these fantastic concerts that are about getting the community in, getting kids in, and introducing the orchestra to everybody. And this time they've decided to pair the beautiful, epic classic of Carnival of the Animals with some brand new repertoire written by Australian composer Alex Turley. And he's written a series of movements all about Australian animals. So yeah. He was inspired by Camille Saint-Saëns, who wrote Carnival of the Animals. And so this is his Aussie response to the Carnival of the Animals.
1: Yeah, so I want to talk about that. But just for listeners to familiarise with the original, here's a little more of the work.

0: I mean, you can hear and see them coming as you listen to that. So what sort of Australian versions of this are we getting?
1: Well, what you're listening to right now is the Royal March of the Lions. And you can imagine them prancing in. And Camille Saint-Saëns actually hired the lion's roar in that music, with the chromatic scale that goes up and down. And so Alex Turley has written these beautiful movements. There's one for an emu that wished it could fly. There's one for a koala that's fighting for its habitat. There's one for a saltwater crocodile as it does the infamous death roll with its unlucky dinner. There's glowworms. And there's actually, it's very exciting, there's two brand new movements that have been written especially for this concert. So the Sydney Symphony have commissioned a movement all about plankton and all about quokkas.
0: Yeah, and they're so new that actually we don't have a recording of them yet. So you're going to have to do your best to describe, please.
1: Yeah, exactly. Well, let me just say Alex Turley is such a beautiful composer. My goodness, the music that he writes, it sounds lush and cinematic, and it's so evocative and so Australian and fresh. I think even if I didn't have kids, I would come along to this concert just to hear Alex Turley's music, to be quite honest. But one of the movements is the glowworms, and he takes us orally into the bioluminescent caves of the glowworms that he visited in New South Wales.
0: Wow.
1: And he uses all the beautiful sparkly textures of the percussion and the strings and the pianos, and it's just magical to sit in that sound. And the plankton movement is pretty exciting. You mentioned at the start I'm a percussionist as well, and Alex and I actually chatted about these two movements that he's written especially for Sydney Symphony. I specialise in playing water, of all things.
0: Wow.
1: And so
0: how do you do that?
1: Well, as a percussionist, you get to play anything. Anything interesting that you can hit that makes a beautiful sound falls in my category of instruments. And so I've got this giant bowl of water that I'm bringing along, and I'm going to be dipping a gong into it to make the gong note bend as you dip it into the water. And then I've got this beautiful instrument called the waterphone, which sort of makes a whale call of a sound. And I'll be playing those two instruments with the orchestra for the plankton movement as we follow these tiny microscopic animals as they travel up and down from the depths of the ocean to the surface of the water. So that movement's going to be really special.
0: Leah Rosen is presenting a carnival.

0: trigger that for you? Has it? What's it done in terms of your kind of your artistic life, I suppose?
1: I'm not sure. Artistic life is probably putting a bit too much of a spin on it, but I do love. I attend Sydney Symphony Orchestra concerts regularly, which I love. I'm a very basic musician, but I love all music, but I particularly love classical music, and that Carnival of the Animals back there as a, you know, like 6 or 7 year old was just such a foundational memory.
0: Thea Rosen, I think you need to hire Linda as your spokesperson, possibly.
2: Absolutely. That fills my heart with joy, Linda. I'm so glad you had that experience.
1: Thank you.
0: Linda, thanks very much for your call this morning. And I suppose that is the intention, right? You're trying to reach new minds and hearts and souls with this stuff, Thea.
2: Yeah, absolutely. I mean, with these concerts, we just want to get as many kids and families along as possible. And it's not really about creating the next virtuoso pianist or violinist of the future, though obviously that's a bonus. It's about bringing music to the community and inspiring people to fall in love with this incredible thing that you have. I mean, Sydney is so lucky to have the Sydney Symphony Orchestra. I'm from over in WA and we have Wozzo and they're magnificent. And so we're all so lucky to have our amazing symphony orchestras. And why not bring your kids along to just get absolutely inspired and fall in love with this amazing resource that you have.
0: So it's this Saturday, 10:30 and 12 p.m. at the Concert Hall. Is that right?
2: That's right. At the Opera House, at the Sydney Opera House.
0: Yes.
2: And if you'd like to come along, you can book tickets from the Sydney Symphony website. The 12:30 show is a relaxed performance, and they're for children between 5 and 12 years old. But obviously everyone is welcome.
0: Well, it sounds like it will be beautiful. I would love to hear a recording of the Plankton Bossa Nova and the Quokka Heist. I'm very much looking forward to hearing those eventually. Thanks for your time this morning, Thea.
2: Thanks a lot, Hamish.
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0: If you want to find out more, just head to the Sydney Opera House website. By the way, it is the Carnival of the Animals, Saturday, 10:30 a.m. and 12 p.m. in the Concert Hall. Coming up, we want to talk about all of your wonderful, weird, wild holiday mishaps and misadventures. You know, your Griswold's version of the holiday story, 1300 222 702. First, though, let's get the news headlines with Tony Matthews. Good morning, Tony.
6: Hello, Hamish. Computer scientists warn social media algorithms are becoming increasingly effective at shaping what people see. The federal government is set to unveil its draft digital duty of care laws today amid growing concerns that recommendation algorithms are fueling division and amplifying harmful content. The federal assistant treasurer has defended a $560 million invite-only grants program that was overwhelmingly directed towards Labor seats. A Centre for Public Integrity investigation has found 3/4 of the funds from the Community Infrastructure Program went to electorates held by Labor at the 2025 federal election. The state government has signed a contract to deliver more than 900 extra apartments and student units at Parramatta's proposed Metro West precinct. The $880 million contract has been awarded to a consortium led by Gamuda Engineering and MTR Corporation. Planning Minister Paul Scully says the new plans will boost the number of residential dwellings from around 100 to 970, with 470 apartments and 500 student accommodation units. And Indonesia's main international airport in the capital and several other key air hubs have reopened after days of closure caused by ash from a volcanic eruption. Australians were among hundreds of thousands of passengers who've been affected, with Qantas saying a number of its flights had been cancelled. Sydney's weather, cloudy, the slight chance of a shower, Hamish, and a top today of 19 degrees.
0: Tony, have you ever had any Griswold's family Christmas-style holiday misadventures?
6: Misadventures?
0: You know, when it goes wrong and it sort of works out well, or it's just actually a total disaster and you decide to come home?
6: So when my daughter was young and she fell in the Pentecost River when we're in the Kimberley and there's crocodiles in there, but we discovered that it's okay because they were freshwater and

0: not salty. So therefore, they swam away from her instead of towards her, and she was able to get out and it was okay. And we still talk about that and laugh about that. That was fun.
1: Yes, yes. I think mine are sort of traumatic a little bit. Oh. Like Dad was, you know, Dad went through a period probably like, I'm thinking like late 80s, early 90s, where he was very, very stressed. And we went on a holiday to Hawaii and he was so cranky about everything. And we got he hired a convertible car and couldn't work it. And we ended up in the middle of a highway just out of the airport with the windscreen wipers on, the roof going on and off, and but just stuck, stranded and unable to move, and everyone screaming at each other. And that was probably the best bit of the holiday. It just went down.
0: Oh, I was about to say, but did you laugh about it afterwards? But no.
1: I mean, eventually, but not
0: took a few years.
1: I have a distinct memory of a lovely, you know, those very friendly, like Hawaiian kind of vibe people coming up.
0: Oh, a happy chappy coming up.
1: You know, coming up in the breakfast area and saying, would you like the buffet or the a la carte? And my dad, in full cranky mode, almost spitting at him, saying, how would I know what I want if I haven't even seen what's available? Quite loudly.
0: Oh, dear. Lol. Because the kids, they love a buffet.
1: He needed the holiday. I mean,
0: sounds clearly. Like it.
1: Tony, thank you.
0: You are traumatised.
1: Yeah, not that I'm still hurting from it or anything.
2: Mornings with Hamish McDonald.
3: 702 ABC Sydney.
1: Yeah, so we want to hear your holiday misadventures this morning. Our travel man, Michael Turtle, is actually so far afield this week that it's actually, he's not going to be here. We'll get him back soon. We've booked his return ticket. However, I want to hear your wildest travel stories about when it went wrong, when there was misadventure involved. Maybe it sort of started to go wrong but turned out really well. 1300 222 702. And the reason we want to talk about this is one of our wonderful 702 Mornings listeners, Miles Stanton, wrote to me a little while back with an incredible story. I think it was the week that we were talking about solo travel. Miles, good morning.
4: Good morning, Hamish.
1: Was that what the topic was that week? We were talking about solo travel.
4: It was exactly that. Yes, you were talking. Well, you raised the topic, and people were calling in about their experiences of travelling solo and why they would do it, and what the pitfalls were, but also what the benefits were. And I was so close to calling in, but to be honest, the stuff that I've been through would have taken about half an hour to get through. So I thought I'd just put it in an email instead. And I'm so pleased you read it.
1: Yeah, it is a beautiful email. And we don't have a full half hour because we've already got lots of people getting in touch with their wonderful travel mishaps. But give us the pricey. What went wrong?
4: Sure. So I retired, my kids, you know, grew up, my career finished, and I thought needed adrenaline. So I came up with this wonderful scheme during COVID that I would buy a vehicle and fit it out, and I would drive it from Sydney to London, which may sound a little crazy. I don't think any of my friends get it. But for me, it seemed incredibly logical. It would be something that would fulfill all of the challenges of life, give me the adrenaline, give me lots of challenges to overcome. That would be, I was thinking 3 years, so 1,000 days. But on the third day, day three, I met a friend of mine in Broken Hill, just out of Sydney, and he gave me the world's worst case of COVID. So a couple of nights later, I was in a tent in the outback, sort of northern South Australia, delirium, fever, dreams, having all sorts of crazy things going on. And for the first kind of part of it, claustrophobia. I was in a tent and I was intensely claustrophobic. So fast forward, I guess, about 2 months, and I am scubaing. I've not scubaed much in the last 20 years, but I really wanted to get back into it. I'd done a couple of practice dives. I was 20 metres down in Timor-Leste. on a shipwreck, and suddenly I was overwhelmed with an incredible sense of claustrophobia. I had to get the mask off. I had to get the regulator out of my mouth. And when you do that stuff at 20 meters down, it can have some significant consequences. I had a dive buddy, an experienced diver with me, who tried to save me, I guess. I fought him off, and great shame. I ripped his mask and rig out. He was experienced. He recovered from that. But with no air in my lungs, I just bolted for the surface. And I didn't know how far it was, how long it would take. But I honestly, at one stage, there thought that it wasn't going to happen. I wasn't going to do it. And I had visions of children and things whizzing in front of my eyes. But thank God I broke the surface and was able to get to shore. It was a pretty hair-raising thing, but you know what? Things happen. So fast forward another month, I'm on an island called Zimbabwe, and I head south in my vehicle. So I take the vehicle on car ferries in Indonesia. I contained it to Timor-Leste as a bit of a thing. I wake up feeling really, really ordinary. And over the next couple of days, I get more and more ordinary, to the point where when I got up in the middle of the night to use the bathroom, I collapsed. I fainted. My legs wouldn't work, even though my brain was in one piece. In the morning, I tried to get to the restaurant, and same thing. I collapsed. I couldn't move. It was like, you know, my whole body had failed me. I was 8 hours away from the nearest hospital, so what do? I just have to get in my truck and I have to drive. So I managed to get all my stuff into a big common brand kind of Land Cruisery type thing that I was driving. And I had to drive 8 hours up to a major city with a hospital where they took blood and checked me into ICU and put me in a tiny little room with no one who spoke English. Sorry, I was alone. I was isolated. No one could speak English. There were the medical records, of course, were Indonesian, so I had no idea what was going on. And, of course, the claustrophobia came back. It was incredibly intense. I was there for 5 days, more or less locked in this little room. So that was dire. It turned out I had long COVID. I had a parasite.
1: Were you thinking of going home at this point, Miles? Like, surely that was going through your mind.
4: Yes, is the very short answer. So I had a parasite, I had long COVID, and I had dengue fever. I managed to get out of hospital and get myself to Bali, where a very good friend of mine met me. And kind of nursed me back to life, and I shipped back to Sydney for 6 weeks to get proper medical advice and to be sorted out. But Hamish, you know, it's not a holiday. It's not a trip. This is a bit of a lifestyle for me. This was something I was intensely.
1: This is quite a lifestyle, Miles.
4: Yeah, well, listen, it had some pitfalls. I'll accept that. But, you know, I very much wanted to complete that drive. It's something I've wanted to do since I was 6 or 8 years old, when I had a map of the world on my wall and I'd lie in my bed and dream about where I wanted to go and how I would do it. And this was the culmination of decades, really, of what I really wanted to do. So I did fly back to Indonesia. I did get my vehicle and I did keep driving. I had some wonderful experiences in Flores, the Komodo National Park. I drove around Borneo and saw the orangutans and did a river cruise through the national park. It was the four or five bad things were well compensated by the hundreds of very, very good things. But have I got time for one more disaster story?
1: Well, you do, but how about you hold it? I'll bring in some callers and then we'll get the rest in a minute, because you're going to hang around. Miles is here, a wonderful 702 Mornings listener who has a travel journey that really did not, nothing seemed to go to plan for a while. Bronwyn's here from Kiama. Good morning to you. Tell us about the trip your husband won, please, Bronwyn.
5: Oh, Hamish, you wouldn't believe it. He won this. We've got four kids. We're almost at the end of that journey of rearing them. I think the youngest one might have been 15 at the time. And David won this trip for two to the Tour de France, 14 days. Airfares, accommodation, best bus trip around,
1: Regional France, beautiful scenery, bikes. What could go wrong, Bronwyn?
5: Nothing could go wrong. You know, we didn't even have to have our hand in our wallet, you know. And after about 3 days, I thought, I don't feel really good. 4 days, I thought, I feel really bad. Day five, end up in hospital, salmonella poisoning.
1: Ooh. Do you know what it was?
5: The end of it. Well, we think it was undercooked eggs. I love poached eggs, but some places they were almost only coddled.
1: Ooh.
5: We think. We don't know for sure. But, you know.
1: They do like a bit of borderline cooking in France, don't they?
5: Yes, they do. And I'm a bit that way myself. So, you know, I've had to be slapped into line and told that's not the way to cook. So it was 2 weeks in hospital. So we had to bail out from our free trip. The hotel we were at, we're in a seaside town by the name of St. Malo. And the hotel were wonderful. They gave my husband a room on his own. He went out and hired a push bike and rode all around St. Malo and that region while coming to visit me in hospital. So I was there for 2 weeks. The doctors were amazing. Just fantastic. It was like, because it got to the stage there were complications and I possibly needed surgery and there was debate about that and they decided they'd be better off getting me well and sticking me on a plane and getting me out of the country. And I know why people kiss the tarmac.
1: I'm sure you do it every time now, Bronwyn. Thank you very much, as well as cooking the eggs properly. Sue's here from Bellevue Hill. Good morning.
6: Oh, good morning.
1: So what time was the plane trip scheduled for, booked for, please?
6: 1200, so midnight. And I'm looking at the ticket in the hotel room. We're in Hawaii. And I said to my husband, who's in the military, it did occur to me maybe there's a 24-hour clock. I don't know. Some airlines seem to be different, Hawaiian airlines. So I looked at the ticket and I said, what does this 1200 mean? And he said, what do you mean? And I said, it's midnight, isn't it? He looked at the ticket, he went, that is midday. And we'd had our bags packed, but we were just contemplating the late checkout at 2 o'clock and what we do with a hire. We had a hire car. And the flight, it was 11 a.m., right? And my husband being in the military, he was not happy, Jan, that he had entrusted this to me. So he organised me and into the lift with the bags, the whole thing. He was not staying a minute longer. We drove like a madman to the drop-off for the hire car because I said, well, you know, we've got an hour. It was 11. So we got there at 1:45 at the airport and there's a huge queue. He said, we won't get through passport control. They won't let us on. We've missed it. I said, well, hang on a minute. So I raced up to the counter and I said, oh, my God, I made a mistake. I thought it was midday. It was midday. I'm so sorry. Is there any way we might be able to get on? And she said, don't worry, darling. Five other, apparently 10 people. We weren't the only ones that made the same mistake. She said, don't you worry. You just go. So we went straight on through, missed out on the queue, which was fantastic. Breathing a sigh of relief.
1: Sue, please tell me you don't do this every time to just sort of circumvent the queues.
6: Well, actually, I have done it a couple of times. You just have to be truthful. Tell them the situation. Don't expect anything.
1: Sue,
6: tell them what's happened.
1: Sue, we can't be friends now that I know this about. So listen, we were away with friends last week, a couple. They were telling us a story. It's sort of reminding me of this. So when they were first dating, so one of the couple is Aussie, the other is American, and they'd gone on holidays to South Africa together.
6: Mm-hmm.
1: And the American realised that he was running really late for his flight, that he got the time wrong. He did this, I don't know what the time was, but it was like he thought it was 10 p.m., but it was actually 10 a.m. And so they had to get in the car and tear in the hire car to the airport. It was a 2.5-hour drive, very stressful, lots of arguments, all the rest of it. They got there and the Aussie got there. He took the hire car back and dropped the American at the airport because his flight was not for another 8 hours. So he just thought, well, I'll get you there. I'll sit it out and wait at the airport. Anyway, the American who was dropped off got into the airport, got into the check-in, and was told, oh, no, no, your flight's not until 10 o'clock tonight. Was so scared of telling the Aussie what he'd done.

0: just got in a cab and went into the city for the day.
1: No.
0: left the Aussie fuming at the airport for 8 hours.
1: Oh, no.
0: Sue, thanks very much for your call this morning, 1-300-222-702. We're talking your holiday disasters. Miles Stanton is here, who wrote into me with his. You said you've got one more disaster in this trip to share.
2: And I want to segue from there to just how lucky and fantastic it's been. So to cut the story a little short, my vehicle was off the road. I had a tree go through the windscreen at a campsite in Thailand, so I was driving another vehicle. I saw, I don't know, floodwaters on the road that were maybe half a metre deep, less than that even, with lots of vehicles going through it. So I thought, what the hell, this can't be too hard. Everyone's tuk-tuks are going through it, for goodness sakes. So through I went. I did a left instead of a right and put the vehicle totally underwater. It was flooding in. I didn't quite know what to do. I managed to swim out of the vehicle. A bit panicky. I didn't quite know whether there was a current, but I got out okay. I was pretty shocked and scared. And, you know, they say bad things happen in three, and that was my third. But I remember this man, local, tugging at my sleeve, and I was stressed. But I eventually turned to him, and he dragged me along and took me to his house. He was a truck mechanic, no English, very, very, very modest circumstances, floodwaters throughout their entire house. His wife got me, again, no English, put me up on their bed, the only dry spot in the house, brought me warm drinks and warm food, and made me safe and made me calm and kept me for a couple of hours and just got me back into the real world again. And I just want to... we haven't talked about the amazing things that happened to me on the short trip that I did as far as Thailand, because I do want to try to get back. But that was the sort of experience that I love, because these people who couldn't speak English, who had almost no money, who had extremely modest circumstances, who had floodwaters throughout the home, were only interested in making sure that I was safe and whole and in a good place. And it was such a great pleasure to get back and meet them again about 3 or 4 months or so ago, when I went back to Thailand to tidy up some bits and pieces, and to be able to go to them and see them and get photos and give them, you know, absolute hugs. And I have to admit, a few tears when I saw the wife for the second time. I'm a bit teary now just thinking about it, actually. Just the joy and the love and the generosity that people who don't have anything like we have are able to provide people like me, total strangers, was very, very touching. And yeah, I did want to end on that note.
0: It's one of the best things about travel. I agree 100%. Miles, thank you very much for sharing this morning. We're very grateful to you.
2: Mm-hmm. And I really recommend anyone who is interested to drive around the world. It is just the most liberating, most wonderful experience. Hamish, thank you so much for the opportunity.
0: Miles, Jess has been in touch saying that she would like to point out that you sound uninsurable with all the disasters that you've had on the road. 1-300-222-702 is the number. Mel's here from Sydney. Good morning to you. You made something very clear to your then teenage daughters and your husband. What was it?
3: Hello, Hamish. Yes, I did. I made it abundantly clear to pack spare clothes and perhaps swimmers for our destination. We were leaving Sydney in the dead of winter, going to a tropical location and landing on my significant birthday. And, of course, the bags didn't make it. So I said, that's okay, we've all got our things. And they just all sat there looking at me. And I went, what? None of them had packed anything. My husband's sitting there in jeans and boots, and he couldn't even go outside because it was so hot. I was the only one that had swimmers, and it was another day before the luggage turned up. So they have now learnt their lesson, and they all carry spare clothes with them in their carry-on, plus their phone chargers and their conversion plug, so that they know if the bags go astray, you're going to be okay for 24 hours. At least you can charge your phone and wear the clothes.
0: But presumably your husband still makes jokes about it, right?
3: Oh, he does. There used to be an ad for insurance back in the 70s or 80s.

0: He's saying, you'll never need it. And he's still, every time we go away, I'll say, right, make sure you've got some underwear, your swimmers and some clothes to put on in your carry-on. And he just walks around going, you'll never need it. You'll never need it.
1: Well, Kath Robinson is here. See, I think this is an argument for what I do, which is only ever go with hand carry.
2: Oh, yeah. That is very cool if you can. I go through phases. No. I like to be prepared with all scenarios, like if I might get invited somewhere really fabulous, I need my ball gown. And I end up just wearing my shorts and T-shirts, so usually.
1: Would you do that, Mel? Would you switch to hand carry only?
0: Oh, Hamish, I pack the kitchen sink.
1: Yeah, you're one of those.
2: Yeah. I'm with you.
0: Yeah.
1: Doesn't it disappoint you if you go back from a holiday with a suitcase full of stuff that you never used while you were there?
2: I use it.
0: We've just done that. That's okay. And I just take another suitcase or buy another suitcase and buy things while I'm there. But no, I just hate being caught out and needing something. No.
1: But see, I have this conversation with my husband from time to time where if we travel and he would prefer to take more and be very prepared. And I say, do you know what they have in that country? They have shops. Mm. They have clothes.
2: Maybe he doesn't want to spend his time shopping. He wants to be at the beach.
1: I know, but I'd rather not spend my time checking in luggage and all that kind of, you know. Like, they probably have shops where you went, Mel.
0: I don't know, actually. It was a little bit remote. And, you know, then we would have had the arguments of, I'm not wearing that. Or, I mean, you know, they were teenage daughters at the time, Hamish. You have to remember.
1: Got it. Mel, my friend Kath Robinson, I'm introducing you. You guys can go on a wonderful holiday
2: together. Where should we go, Mel?
1: With very large luggage.
2: I'll get your number off air. We'll sort it out.
0: Thanks.
1: See you, Mel. How are you, Robbo?
2: I'm so good. I've loved that you're talking disaster holidays.
1: You would have a few up your sleeve, wouldn't
2: you? So up until about 2016, I prided myself on being the supremo travel agent where we would have the best holidays. Like we pulled the kids out of school for 6 months, which I saw you on that adventure.
1: Yeah, I babysat them.
2: You did. We were very in need of something like that with 2 6-year-old twins. But that was 6 months of planes, trains, automobiles, and everything went to plan. Something happened after 2016 where I feel like we were a little bit cursed, and two trips came to mind. One was during COVID when we were allowed to get out and about, you know, during that time. We went up to Yamba for a holiday. So as we're driving, we break down. We break down. Who breaks down anymore? No one breaks down. We break down at the Big Banana in Coffs Harbour. And I just said, I don't want to stay here. I want to get to the Airbnb. So the only possibility for us to get there was to hire an 18-seater bus. So then we're in the 18 or the 12, whatever. It was way bigger than we
1: you
2: needed.
1: And Rizzo and the kids.
2: No, the kids, they're coming later.
1: Oh, just you
2: so
1: and Rizzo.
2: Then, yeah, so then, then we get to our place. And of course, lo and behold, we can't get into the place because there's a sinkhole that just happened at the front of the property. So we've got to slide down that grassy hill at the pub, you know, with our bags. Well, it keeps going. Then I get COVID, so I'm out. My son, they arrived, but they missed their flights getting up because they were too busy, I think, at, I don't know, a fast food joint.
1: Yeah.
2: And then my son, who wasn't injured badly, but he got hit by a car. And by the end of it, we said, let's just go home. This is absolutely cursed. This, and we still look back on Yamba and say, we've got to do it properly.
1: Good idea. has your husband told you about the phone call I made to him last night?
2: No.
1: I tried to convince him to do something very difficult next year with me.
2: Yes! The cycling?
1: Yeah.
2: Because I want to come. Because I'd like to sit by the pool with your husband while my husband and you go out cycling. And what do you say?
1: He spent a long time telling me all the reasons why he thinks it's beyond him.
2: No. You got to keep the old man at the door, I say.
1: I say that to everyone. Can I tell you the text message I got from Mr. Chris Reason this morning?
2: I'm not sure he'd love that, but
1: no?
2: It's on you.
1: Oh, really?
2: Up to you. Maybe paraphrase.
1: Thanks for thinking of me again. I'm in.
2: Oh, yes. So we're all going to Europe next year.
1: Well, I have to save and I have to ask my husband and I have to ask for leave.
2: No, well, same. I don't have to ask my husband. It's clearly done. I've got to ask for leave as well. And given that sometimes I fill in for you, that could be problematic.
1: Anyway, might have to workshop this with the bosses. Anyway.
2: Coming up
1: today, on Arvo's.
2: Dog Beach. A really contentious vote is coming down to Northern Beaches councillors shortly after that off-leash trial that was going on at Mona Vale Beach. So we want to hear from you. If you live in the area and you've been trialling it, do you love it? Do you not love it? Where do you want that vote to go? And then I want to find out how people deal with anger. Because
1: We
2: got someone on to say, perhaps what you're doing isn't the right thing. Like maybe going out for a run isn't the right thing.
1: Really? It's always the right thing.
2: Well, stick around and find out if it is or if it isn't.
1: Okay. Have a great show, Robbo.
2: Bye.
1: You're listening to Mornings on 702. Have a great day. It's news time. It is 11 o'clock.
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7: It's 11 o'clock. Good morning. Tony Matthews with ABC News. The parents of two Australian surfers killed alongside their American friend have attended the start of the murder trial of three men accused of their killings in Mexico. Perth brothers Jake and Callum Robinson were killed while on a surfing trip in Baja California 2 years ago. The trial is set to last 4 weeks and the accused could face a sentence of more than 200 years in jail if found guilty. The father of Jake and Callum, Martin Robinson, says their attendance at the trial in Ensenada has nothing to do with revenge.
8: It's about representing our sons, being here for them. I know they want us to be here. They would do the same for us.
7: A Liberal MP has suggested she's open to a crackdown on algorithms, despite her leader expressing concerns it could lead to censorship. The federal government is expected to unveil its draft digital duty of care laws today and has flagged it'll take action against harmful algorithms on social media. Opposition leader Angus Taylor is worried the reforms could result in government censorship. But Liberal backbencher Zoe McKenzie has told Channel 9 she doesn't want users shown content on their feeds that they're not interested in.
9: People claim that algorithms are actually freedom of speech. They are not. They are force-fed speech. It is not what you are choosing to look at. It is what the platforms think will keep you there for longer.
7: Independent federal MP Zali Steggall says she's pleased there'll be a high-profile independent contesting the state seat of Manly at the next election. Eloise Massa, who campaigned for healthcare reforms after her 2-year-old son died at Northern Beaches Hospital, has this week announced she'll run as an independent for Manly. The seat is held by Liberal frontbencher James Griffin, who last week announced he would retire in March. Ms Steggall, whose federal electorate overlaps with Manly, says Mrs Massa won't be a part of the fledgling Community Strong Party that's been formed with other independent federal MPs.
10: Well, Community Strong won't be registered in time for the state election, so it won't be under a Community Strong banner. But look, Eloise has done a phenomenal job around, obviously, the health issue after the absolute tragedy that she went and her family went through.
7: A Sydney court has heard prosecutors have now served thousands of documents in the brief of evidence against Ben Robert Smith on the veterans' lawyers, but there's still more to be handed over. Court reporter Jamie McKinnell.
11: The former SAS soldier is fighting 5 counts of war crime murder related to deployments in Afghanistan in 2009 and 2012 and allegedly involving unarmed Afghan nationals. A Commonwealth prosecutor has told Downing Centre local court around 4,000 documents were served yesterday to his lawyers. But the court has also been dealing with issues around the sensitivity of some of the material, and it's made special orders about how parts of the brief are handled and disclosed. The judge was told the documents served are non-sensitive and include more than 200 witness statements, but the entire sensitive portion of the brief is still yet to be disclosed. The case will return to court in October.
7: The federal Greens have vowed to put pressure on the government to commit to national standards for plastic packaging. The government has scrapped reforms it promised in 2023, which would regulate a minimum amount of recycled material in packaging and limit harmful chemicals in food wrappers. Greens spokesperson for waste and the circular economy, Steph Hodgkins-May, says the party will campaign alongside environmentalists to try to ensure the reforms go ahead.
9: It's one of the many areas where the public are demanding action and they are scratching their head saying, why isn't the government acting? We're at a time now, I think, where all of the ducks are lined up.

0: You experienced the full power of the ocean at a place called Hood Island in the Galapagos.
1: Oh, that was a near drowning. That was quite remarkable, actually. There was a place on the southern end of Hood Island where the ocean waves reach that shoreline from 4,000 miles to the south. They're coming up from the Arctic all the way in what we call the Humboldt Current, which turns into the Southern Equatorial Current that runs up against Hood Island. You're looking at a force that's been gathering its strength for 4,000 miles. And it's cold water, it's cool water. And it runs up against the southern end of Hood Island or Española. And there's a rift in the basaltic rock. And the waters come up under the undercut cliff. And they rush up, and there's a geyser that fountains into the air. It comes and goes, but you don't have to be there long before you'll see the next eruption and then the next fountain. And we guides, in order to improve our possibilities for a generous tip, used to go down and stand there under the tons of water falling. Yeah? Now, this is a huge cliff. It's probably 30 or 40 feet down to the level of the ocean. But I was standing there and I'd encourage Matt Downing, my fellow guide, to go down against his better judgment, I might say. And we were standing there and I'd done this many times, but then suddenly the water disappeared and it disappeared for a long time. And I knew something was wrong. And I looked out and I see this enormous wave, like a tsunami, coming towards us.
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3: Hello, Tony Matthews with the latest from the newsroom. The federal government has slammed One Nation's proposed changes to superannuation as irresponsible, warning it could leave Australians worse off in retirement. The Minor Party wants to allow any renter or mortgage holder to carve out a quarter of their 12% super payments for up to 3 years. The parents of two Australian surfers killed alongside their American friend have attended the start of the murder trial of three men accused in their killing in Mexico. Perth brothers Jake and Callum Robinson were killed while on a surfing trip in Baja California 2 years ago. And Qantas says its services to and from Jakarta have resumed as scheduled after days of airport closures caused by ash from a volcanic eruption. Australians were among hundreds of thousands of passengers who were affected. Cloudy across Sydney with a slight chance of a shower and a top of 19 degrees.

last week. Hate to say I told you, there was a false dawn with that warm spring weather. Anyway, no one likes a know-it-all, let alone me. Lots coming up today, including

0: to give that one a bit of a whirl. Do you live on glorious northern beaches? Have you taken part of the off-the-leash dog trial at Mona Vale? Well, it's coming to an end and it'll be voted on at a council meeting tonight. Let me know your thoughts on that. Are you pro or are you against? 1300 222 702, or the text line 0467 922 702. Yes, they might be let off for a lot longer after tonight's vote. We'll keep across that for you. Also today, are you a cult film fan? Do you head to film festivals to satisfy your creative juices? Well, you'll be pleased to hear that the Sydney Underground Film Festival is back. It's its 20th anniversary. The festival co-director will be popping by to tell us all about it here on 702 ABC Sydney and 1233 ABC Newcastle. Just checking the roads really quickly for you now. Macquarie Park, Lane Cove Road, approaching Fontenoy Road. There is a broken down bus. One of three northbound lanes there is closed. If there's anything we're missing, give me a shout out. 1300 222 702, where it is 32 minutes past 12.
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0: Okay, so I'm pretty pumped about today's show because we have a lot of variety, and something that I'm particularly keen to get stuck into after 1 o'clock today here on 702 ABC Sydney and 1233 ABC Newcastle is how we deal with anger. How do you deal with anger? Are you someone that gets in your car and screams for 5 minutes, or maybe you use a pillow and you shout into your pillow? You might go for a nice long walk to let your steam off, or a run. You might massage your vagus nerve. You tell me, Sydney and Newcastle, 1300 222 702. How do you let off steam? We've got an expert coming in at 1:05 today to maybe challenge the status quo. Maybe what I just suggested then isn't the best way to deal with anger. So that coming up after 1 o'clock. But for now, do you want dogs on beaches? I ask this because the future of one of Sydney's most contentious dog beaches may be determined as early as tonight, as Northern Beaches councillors are meeting with residents at a public forum where they'll get to speak in support or indeed opposition to the motion to extend a pilot program. Now, for those of you unaware, this 12-month pilot program that we spoke about when it was first launched and it got plenty of you into the conversation, it permits pooches to roam the dunes off leash at Mona Vale's southern end. Now, that 12-month pilot, it's wrapping up today. How do you feel about that? Should more beaches be dog-free, or do you think pooches should just stay at home or to the parks where they're leashed? 1300 222 702, or the text line 0467 922 702. Well, Julie Alexander Bingham is the organiser of Pittwater Unleashed. It's a community group that advocates for and supports responsible dog ownership and shared use of Pittwater beaches. And she is with you now. Very good afternoon to you, Julie.
2: Hi, great to speak to you today, Catherine.
0: Okay, so let's talk about Pittwater Unleashed. It's lobbied for this for, I believe, around a decade before the trial was even introduced. How do you think the trial has gone now it's been given 12 months?
2: From our perspective, we feel that it's been really successful. So we knew it was always going to be wonderful for the dogs, and what we're really loving is seeing what's happened, what it's done for the people. So friendships are formed, families are spending more time outdoors, and people who might otherwise be quite isolated are getting out into the community. And one of the things that I love, sorry, is getting kids off their devices and getting them out into the fresh air.
0: There's a lot of elements in that first answer, just

0: there. And I mean, I don't own a dog, and sometimes I really wish I did, because that idea of getting out into the park, it's a very social thing. It's a social connector where people, you know, might chat, talk about the dogs, talk about the breed, share a, you know, they might throw a ball or something. They really do bring people together, right?
1: Absolutely. And especially if you've got a dog like mine, I've got Billy, a yellow Labrador. She's 8. She will give everybody else, apart from me, her ball and expect them to throw it. So the number of people that we've met down the beach, it's just been a really wonderful sense of community down there.
0: Okay. Now, obviously, you're going to be happy with this because you are pro this. We will get on to the challenges and people that perhaps aren't against it. But I just want to ask about the conditions of the trial. I mean, were dogs given free rein, or were there rules on when and where they could go?
1: Yeah, look, there's really, really strict conditions around it, and the sort of roam the dunes is not how it is. So there's a designated section about 300 metres at the southern end of Monavale Beach. So that is the opposite end to where the Surf Life Saving Club is, where most people go to swim, use the amenities, that sort of thing. So we're right at the very end. There's very specific access points, and 2 times a day when they're allowed, which in the winter is between 6 a.m. and 10 a.m. And then we're off the beach. And then after 4 p.m. and until it pretty much gets dark, although it does say until 7. So we've got very specific areas that we can go on the beach at very specific times. And there's other parameters like dogs must be on the lead on the access paths. We need to stay in that designated area. Obviously, we're all picking up after our dogs, and we need to maintain effective control. So making sure that we're able to recall our dogs, and if any interaction isn't welcome, that we can intervene. So the whole idea is right place, right time.
0: Okay.
1: And it makes sure that it works for us, but also for other beach users.
0: Yeah. I want to put this to you. This is from John in Avalon. He's texted in saying, who's kidding whom? Nobody obeys dog rules on the northern beaches. There's dogs off the lead everywhere, and you go and dog poo all over the place. What's your response to that, Julie?
1: I would love him to come down to our area that we've been designated, those 300 metres, and actually see the reality. We've got lots of ideas of what it's likely to be and assumptions, those sorts of things. But we've actually got a trial that's been running for 11 months, nearly 12 months. And just come down and see the reality. Dog owners are being respectful of the space and each other, and making sure that it's clean.
0: Yeah, so I guess that was just one perspective from one person there. What has the evaluation of the program been from Northern Beaches Council?
1: Well, from the paperwork that I've seen, so they've tendered some documents that are being put forward at the public forum tonight. So there's no vote tonight. This is where we get that opportunity to have our say.
0: Oh, okay.
1: Look, I don't think anybody's going to be, you know, changing their mind, and that's okay. People have different views about how beaches should be used. But what matters are the decisions are being based on evidence rather than assumptions. Mm. And the council report says that most users appear to be complying with the trial parameters, whilst acknowledging there is some non-compliance. I mean, that's what we see on the ground. We're not saying that we're absolutely perfect, but we really welcome the regular rangers coming down, their presence, and they've been doing education sessions, because compliance is really important. And the trial gives us a legitimate place to take our dogs. And we believe it's easier to encourage responsible behaviour and respect the rules elsewhere if we're modelling that kind of behaviour on the beach.
0: Mm-hmm. It is 21 minutes to 1 here on 702 ABC Sydney and 1233 Newcastle. Catherine Robinson with you for Afternoons. I'm speaking with Julie Alexander Bingham here, who is an organiser of Pitt Water Unleashed. We're talking about this 11-month, almost 12-month trial that's been at Monavale for dogs staying off their leashes. Council will convene tonight to go through the pros and cons of this. What are the reasons, Julie, that some people might be opposed to possibly extending this trial?
1: Yeah, look, there are genuine concerns people have around wildlife, the environment, safety, amenity, and whether people will follow the rules. And those concerns deserve to be had and to be properly evaluated. There are also people who simply prefer beaches without dogs, and we respect that as well. The purpose isn't to turn the whole beach into a dog beach. It's to see whether a limited managed area, you know, that small 300 metres, can meet a community need, which is very, very clearly there, whilst protecting the interests of other beach users. Mm. And while that's happening, distinguish incidents inside the trial area from those that are happening elsewhere and use evidence to decide what works.
0: Plenty of texts coming in on

0: The line 0467 922 702, or perhaps you'd like to join the conversation. You live on the Northern Beaches. You've been part of this trial. 1300 222 702. A couple of texts that I'll read to you here, Julie. This one: hey, Kath, I walked past the dogs on Mona Vale today and yesterday, all well behaved and having a great time. It seems to be working quite well and doesn't seem to be impacting anyone negative. Thanks. That's from Stuart. Yeah, in Mona Vale there. Another one here: I live in the Northern Beaches and people already take dogs where they're not supposed to. Many dog owners will just do what they want regardless. So it does feel like the community is still somewhat divided. Is that the sense that you get, Julie?
1: Look, there are always people that are going to have their own opinions about whether dogs should be or shouldn't be on those beaches. There was a lot of noise, I would call it, at the beginning before the trial started. But as we've gone through, the trial is actually speaking for itself. People are complying with the rules. Yes, there are occasional things, but, you know, people drive down the street without their seatbelts on. We're never going to be able to get 100% of people, but people on a leash is all around working with the community, working with the council to make sure that the rules are understood and the reasons why, and that makes it much easier for people to comply.
0: Mm. Sue's called in to join the conversation. Hi, Sue.
2: Hello.
0: What are your thoughts on this dog trial? Should it be extended?
2: Look, I think it's a tiny step forward to allow dog owners to have their dog on a small part of a beach at particular parts of the day. But there is so much more we need to do. The recent law changes for dogs on public transport means no dog owner who doesn't have a car can go anywhere with their dogs. Mm. They have to be in a cage. And you tried that at 76 with a cattle dog.
0: Mm. So you'd like to be able to get on and off, say, buses or trains or ferries?
2: Look, I can't even take my dog to the vet unless I have a car.
0: Right. So you have to get a taxi or a rideshare.
2: And not all taxis and not all rideshares will allow you to do it. Mm. We really are. It is so frustrating. We really are encouraged to have pets, particularly people like me. You know, I live on my own.
0: Mm.
2: My dog is my company. She's my buddy, my mate. Mm. And I have to have a car if I have her.
0: Mm. Mm.
2: And as it is, because of where I live in a boat access only place, I now can't take her on the ferry.
0: Mm.
2: So I either have to have my own boat as well as my own car or pay a $30 water taxi fee to get my dog from my house to the shore to take her to the vet.
0: Yeah. That's very involved and complicated and I guess extends on this conversation here about where dogs can and can't go. Sue, look, thanks for calling in to explain your situation and give your pooch a big hug from me.
2: Oh, with pleasure. I'll give it to.
0: Thanks, Sue. Thank you very much. See
2: Bye.
0: You. Yeah, interesting there, Julie, you know, really extending, going beyond what you and I are talking about here and what you're doing with Pitwater Unleashed. I want to ask you, though, with the meeting tonight, is it so it's an opportunity to see how it's run. What are the next steps?
1: Yeah, so tonight is the public forum, our opportunity as people who want to speak for or against the motion to have their voices heard. Then next week on the 15th is when the council will sit and they will actually vote on the motion whether to extend the trial. And what that extension means for us is that whilst the trial is being evaluated, that we're able to stay on the beach as opposed to it screeching to a halt and then all of us having to come off the beach whilst council goes through its proper evaluation process.
0: Mm-hmm. What do you say to this concern that's come in from one of my listeners here via text? There are simply too many dogs in the area now for this Mona Vale Unleashed beach trial to continue. Bird flu is coming and is potentially catastrophic for seabirds and wildlife, and off-leash dogs will be in danger of contracting the virus from dead or dying birds also. Birds need a quiet, safe place to rest. Stress levels directly affect the long-term health and breeding of birds. Just because the masses of dog owners want their dogs on beaches does not mean that it should be at the expense of wildlife. Do you have any evidence to suggest that wildlife has been at risk during this trial?
1: We're not seeing any of that ourselves, and council are very much monitoring the situation, and they have taken that into full consideration. So the environmental assessment that was undertaken for this proposed extension has concluded that with all the safeguards are in place, that the potential impacts are relatively minor. But what we shouldn't forget is that dog owners are also care for the environment. They're not two separate things. So dog owners will also be caring for that. And issues such as bird flu, they'll also be managed in accordance with sort of the relevant authorities. So council continue to monitor those risks and they'll take appropriate operational action if circumstances do change. Mm. So if they say you need to be on the lead during these times on the beach, then that's what we'll do. If they say, no, we need to close the beach, then that is what will happen. So I've got full confidence in council that they will manage the risks appropriately. And none of us want our dogs to catch anything either. Sure. So we're going to be on top of this as much as anybody else. But we do care about the wildlife in this area. Mm-hmm. We shouldn't be under illusions that dog owners don't care. We do.
0: Okay. Are you prepared for this possibly not to go through? And what might you do if the trial is not extended?
1: Yeah, look, we have to respect council's decision, whatever it is. I think there'll be significant disappointment if the trial ended, either before the evaluation or you know, once that had happened, particularly after so many years of advocacy. It was, you know, over 12 years in total of advocating for this. And the community that's developed around it, there is a real social cohesion that's come from that. Our focus is really on supporting staff recommendation and continue to demonstrate that responsible use. So we'd encourage people to remain respectful and constructive regardless of whatever outcome is. Mm. But yes, we're obviously preparing to have a few tissues on hand if it doesn't go through.
0: Are you expecting it to be a bit fiery?
1: It could do. I mean, all anything that happens in the community, you just need to look at, you know, the way that they're looking at how properties are developed and areas are developed. They do get people fired up, so it's possible, but it doesn't need to be. So, and that's what we're focused on.
0: Mm. We'll definitely stay across the meeting and stay in touch with you, Catherine. But for now, thank you very much for your time.
1: That's wonderful. It's great to speak to you today.
0: Thank you. And that was Catherine Berger, their co-director of the Sydney Underground Film Festival. Plenty of you are pretty fired up, as you were when the trial was announced 11 or so months ago.

0: Okay, thank you very much for your company here on 702 ABC Sydney and 1233 ABC Newcastle. It's great to have your company here. It's 12 minutes to 1 o'clock here. Hope you're having a wonderful afternoon. It's early days into the program. Hope you've got the next couple of hours to settle in with me. Well, the Sydney Underground Film Festival has unearthed local voices, unforgettable docos, cult legends, and this year it is celebrating its 20th anniversary. Have you been to the Sydney Underground Film Festival? Do you have any favourite films that you might have seen at one of these festivals over the last two decades? Well, the festival co-director, Catherine Berger is here with me now, if I get the right fingers going. Very good afternoon to you, Catherine.
1: Hello.
0: Thank you very much for your time. Look, a colourful history, a wonderful history of 20 years. What are some of the most bold films that stick in your mind?
1: Stuff is great because we have a lot of freedom. So we've had some really wild screenings over the years. So if I was to pick some that stick out, definitely we did a film called Love by Gaspar Noé in 3D, which is, you know, some would say highly graphic, but it's an art house film with, it's actually quite tender, but it was amazing that in a venue that's not actually a cinema, we were able to create a 3D experience. So sometimes you just got to make things happen. We've done lots of different things. We had breakfast cereal screenings. We've had like best worst movie bingo with some of those really like so bad it's good movies out there, like Troll 2, The Room, Pandemic. We've had some like pretty controversial screenings. We did The Unlawful Killing about Princess Diana. It had a screening at Cannes, and then, you know, normally we get permission to screen things, but we didn't actually get a no, so we kind of went ahead with it. And even through the university

0: university, we had some, we sort of went through all the banned films, but, you know, with our screening kind of like with an academic focus. So yeah, we've had a lot of, I have to say, fun over the years actually with our programming.
1: Now you mentioned a film there that we can't go past, and I'm going to play just a little bit of that now.
2: Oh, sure. Hi, Johnny. I didn't know it was you. Here you go.
3: That's me. How much is it?
2: It'll be $18.
3: Here you go. Keep the change. Hi, doggy.
2: You're my favorite customer.
3: Thanks a lot. Bye.
2: Bye-bye.
1: Now, some of my listeners might, that might not be familiar to them at all, but for sort of underground film goers, you would know that that is cult classic The Room, Tommy Wiseau's film. And I was reading some headline, the world's worst filmmaker forces Sydney Underground Film Festival to cancel its screening. Spill the tea on that.
0: Well, that was a really interesting story because we came across a documentary which was called Room Full of Spoons. And, you know, everyone, there's so much, you know, conspiracy and weird talk about Tommy Wiseau. Where did he get his money? Where is he actually from? How old is he? No one actually knows the answers to these sorts of questions. And someone sort of was doing this deep dive into his history. And Tommy Wiseau got wind of it. And we started getting these emails. And then we were unsure. It was sort of like, you know, the emails are actually written in the same way that Tommy kind of speaks. So we're like, is that him? Mm. Is this actually him? Betray me. And we started to get these emails and we sort of ignored them at first. And then we actually did start getting correspondence from a solicitor in Brisbane. And then we're like, okay, he's actually serious. And it turns out, if you want the tea, that it was actually Sony behind it because what happened? Yes, so The Disaster Artist was going to be coming out and they just didn't want anything else sort of like muddying the waters. And, yeah, so they basically wanted like nothing to do with it. They didn't want that film coming out until after. So once The Disaster Artist happened through, you know, with James Franco, et cetera, yeah, then they were like much more open to it. But even Tommy, I think, too, he likes to have a lot of control over what comes out. So, yes, that was a really interesting experience.
1: I imagine. Now, in 2019, there was a film that was shown with a weed-scented smoke machine filling the room. Do you reckon you get away with that sort of thing now?
0: Yeah, you know, look, it was just scented, but it was just a lot of fun. That Harmony Korine, he'd also said about The Beach Bum, which was this film that we screened, that he would love to do a kind of Odorama type screening. And I don't know, I just happened to be reading about that one somewhere. And then it just sort of like came to me like, wonder if you can do a smelling smoke machine. And then sure enough, it existed. Yeah, so yeah, we had to get it set from the States and we hotboxed the cinema, which was really interesting too. So
1: what does it mean when you say you hotbox the cinema?
0: Well, it just, well, sorry, it wasn't necessarily hot, but it was actually the smoke machine worked too well at points where it was kind of, all-consuming, let's say.
1: Well, it's not the first foray into scenting the room. Back in 2009, there was certain scratch and sniff cards, shall I say, for a John Waters Pink Flamingos film.
0: That's right. So we did Polyester, which was originally what John Waters had done, made a scratch and sniff card. And I just happened to find online a bulk pack of like 200 unused cards from the original release. And so I'd held those up my sleeve and then we started SUF and I was like, oh my God, I've got the perfect thing for this. And yeah, so we did Polyester and then the following, we were actually in touch with John Waters. So we did sort of get his blessing. We said, could we do like a world first and create a scratch and sniff for Pink Flamingos? And if you know Pink Flamingos, it has a very particular scene that we thought.
1: You'd have to, some people might not know what you're talking about, Catherine. I'm going to let you explain that one.
0: Well, let's just say there's some fecal eating at some point. In the only way that John Waters knows how, as you can imagine. So, we just decided, you know, it'd be very funny. Well, obviously, it was lots of different smells and nicer smells too. So we created a scratch and sniff card for Pink Flamingos too, which is...
1: That was the time, like 2009. I had scratch and sniff sticker collections, but it was more like, strawberry shortcake and, you know, blueberry blossom and.
0: Yes, absolutely, me too.
1: The film festival, the Underground Film Festival, has had some really kind of iconic, and it's quite daring and really pushing the boundaries from the past. Whether it's your taste or not, it's probably not the issue, right? It's just that you were doing something, you're doing film differently that pushes the boundaries. Tell me about the lineup this year. I mean, opening night's always something really interesting to look forward to.
0: Yeah, so this year was like a really great documentary to start on, all about Tura Sutana, who's the star of Fast the Pussycat Kill Kill. This film, you know, a lot of us know this exploitation film is quite well known, but we don't really know much about Tura Sutana. She was a burlesque star, but she actually had this really horrific childhood, but she just comes out like this completely empowered, you know, completely powerful woman who uses these sort of experiences to, you know, she's just such a wonderful lady. Mm. So this film is a great one to start on because the film is like goes into the history of film, but then it's also about, you know, Tura as a person. We meet her daughters and hear from lots of people like John Waters and some other famous people in her life around that time. So sadly, we've, you know, lost Tura Sutana now, but this documentary has been, I think, 10 years in the making. Wow. So it was actually by her best friend, Susan Perry. And yeah, so this film's been a long time in the making, but it's a great one to kick off the festival. Mm.
1: And it's not the only doco. You've got a couple of others that you're showing.
0: Yeah, we do. We actually have we've got, I think, 9 docos in total. So over the 4 days, we have this problem with jamming as much in as we can because you can get a pass. So we hope that people, you know, we'll pick a few things and come out to the beer garden and have a drink, have a chat, and then go back in and see something else. We just really like that festival vibe. So this year we've got lots of docs. So we've got We're the Shags, which is about these three sisters who their dad basically forced them into a band. This is like in the 1960s. And so this their film, The Philosophy of the World, their record became this cult outsider hit. So again, you know, you kind of hear We're the Shags, like Kurt Cobain, Frank Zappa, they sort of say it's their favourite band, but we don't really know much about the history. So it's a really great deep dive into how that band actually happened and their lives. Yeah. And then we've got Black Zombie, about the history of zombies. So we've got...
1: it just cracks me up.
0: Yeah. So we've got Corey Feldman versus the World.
1: Yeah.
0: Another sort of celebrity deep dive, which is like, it can be quite disturbing, but... Corey Feldman, you know, he has a child actor. Yeah, we all grew up with Corey Feldman. As you know, we all know his films, and it's actually like the director of that. She's has a lot of restraint because what's sort of unfolding is really quite unbelievable. He has these angels and he forces this band basically on them, and it's this front row seat into it. But we have this soft spot for Corey Feldman, but you can't like, is he a perpetrator or is he a victim? It's really, really interesting documentary. It's one of my faves. So, so there's a lot there. We've got
1: and some wacky horrors as well.
0: Yes, lots of horrors, always horror. We've got jump scare. We've got some like horror adjacent, Godhead. There's also some Japanese horror, Geisha War, a classic Japanese horror, cyberpunk horror film called Rubber's Lover.
1: It kind of sounds like there's something for everyone.
0: It is. Yeah. I know it sounds a little, sometimes you feel a bit silly saying that, but I honestly believe it's true.
1: Yeah. Well, look, I wish you all the very best for that. Thank you for giving us just a little bit of a snippet at what's on offer at the Sydney Underground Film Festival. Okay, Catherine, all the best. Thank you.
0: Thank you so much, Catherine.
1: And that's Catherine Berger there. She's co-director of the Sydney Underground Film Festival. It's kicking off between the 10th to the 13th of September at the Factory Theatre. So I imagine that you can just Google all that stuff and find out what suits you. It all sounds interesting, to say the least. A bit of wacky horror, a bit of docos. You name it, there's a lot on offer. It is coming up to 1 o'clock here on 702 ABC Sydney and 1233 ABC Newcastle. Do stay with us. We are talking sleep diets after the news at 1 o'clock.

0: Adam Storey with ABC News. The federal government has unveiled its digital duty of care laws, which will give Australians the choice to opt out of algorithms online. Under the proposed law, social media platforms will be required to protect children from harmful content, including that which glorifies crime, pornography and eating disorders. Adults will also have more of a say in what content appears on their feeds. The Prime Minister, Anthony Albanese, says the government doesn't intend to control adults.
1: As part of this draft legislation, we're acting on algorithms with a landmark initiative, My Feed, My Way. This is not about giving government control. It's about giving people control. It's about putting choice back into the hands of Australians online.
0: The Premier says all parts of Sydney need to be utilised to meet the goal of building tens of thousands of new homes. The state government has released its plan to rezone Woollahra and Edgecliffe in Sydney's east, paving the way for up to 9,400 new dwellings over the next 20 years. The rezoning will allow building heights of up to 34 storeys at Edgecliffe and 32 at Woollahra and will include at least 3% affordable housing. Chris Minns says it's simply not sustainable for Sydney to keep growing westward.
2: This is a more sustainable way to grow. This is what great cities around the world have been doing. This is what we're seeing in other Australian capitals. We haven't been doing it in Sydney for a long period of time. We need to do it if we're going to grow sustainably.
0: There are concerns the collapse of Sydney property developer Battler could trigger wider problems across the construction sector. The company has stood down more than 200 employees while it secures short-term funding after entering administration at the end of August. Around 2,000 homes are under construction, with another 13,000 in the pipeline. Chief economist at Challenger, Dr. Jonathan Kern, says construction is particularly vulnerable during economic downturns.
3: Construction is an industry where you tend to have a larger share of insolvencies and defaults relative to other sectors because it tends to be more cyclical, and we know we're going through a cyclical downturn now.
0: Barnaby Joyce has disparaged the idea of modelling One Nation superannuation policy. Under the party's proposal, renters or mortgage borrowers would be able to carve off a quarter of their compulsory 12% super payments for up to 3 years to assist with cost of living pressures. Economists have warned the move could be inflationary. Asked repeatedly if One Nation had done modelling on the policy, Mr Joyce told Radio National it shouldn't be necessary.
4: The implications that I have to model you getting your own money, I find a little bit perverse. It is actually your money.
5: So you haven't done any modelling, just to be clear?
4: Just to be clear that we shouldn't have to model you getting your own money.
0: North Korea and Russia have opened their first road bridge in what's being seen as a symbol of expanding ties. There are already direct air and rail links between Moscow and Pyongyang, but until now there had not been a proper road link. Russia's Prime Minister and North Korea's Premier tuned in by video link to address workers and government officials from both countries. They say they're convinced the bridge will improve ties even further, especially in terms of trade, economic, scientific, technological and cultural cooperation. The EU says it will give Greenland $320 million over the next 2 years amid US President Donald Trump's threat to annex the world's largest island. Greenland is an autonomous territory of Denmark and has considerable untapped mineral wealth. Mr. Trump insists it should belong to the United States, but Greenland and Denmark say it's not up for grabs. During a visit to Greenland, the EU chief, Ursula von der Leyen, says Europe has made a choice.
6: The choice to be more present and to be more engaged in Greenland and in the Arctic.
0: To sport, and South Sydney forward Cam Murray says the Dolphins are the side he's most wary of ahead of the start of the NRL finals. The final series was launched yesterday, and it'll be South hosting Newcastle on Friday night in an elimination final at the SFS in the first encounter. The Dolphins finished third and will travel to face the Warriors in a qualifying final. Outside of his own team, Murray has told Fox Sports he feels the Dolphins are the best chance to take out the grand final.
7: I've been saying the Dolphins. I think they're a pretty good team. Got a really good mix of some solid working forwards in the middle, but also some outside backs. And Cody's obviously in some pretty good career form himself, so I think they're going to be hard to beat.
0: And Cricket Australia is pushing ahead with plans to partially privatise the Big Bash League despite opposition from New South Wales and Queensland. States will be allowed to explore selling up to 49% stakes in their BBL teams to private investors. Cricket Australia says the move will help the league compete with growing international competitions like the IPL. Isolated to scattered showers about the central and northern parts of the coast and adjacent ranges. Cloudy in Sydney this afternoon, partly cloudy with a slight chance of a shower tomorrow and a top of 20, and then partly cloudy on Thursday with a top of 19. That's ABC News at 1:05.
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10: A very good afternoon to you. Quick question. Have you lost your cool today? Or have you lost it recently and thought, oh, I really need to manage this better? I want to know how you handle your cool. Any tips, any tricks to keeping your hat on? Do you breathe? Do you wait? Do you massage your vagus nerve? Go for a run, scream into a pillow? You tell me. Sydney and Newcastle, 1300 222 702 or the text line 0467 922 702. How do you manage your cool, or how do you keep your cool? We've got an expert dropping by shortly who is going to challenge the status quo. What you think you're doing is the right thing might not in fact be the most effective. Stick around for that. Also, are you sleep deprived? Hands up. Both of mine are up. Oh, yep, I can see a few going up around me right now. Sleep. I'm often asked, if you could get anything, your last present in the entire world, what would it be? It would be to sleep better. If you miss out on it, you know what I'm talking about. So, coming up, Dr. Joanna McMillan will be stopping by to talk to us about what we need to eat for a good night's sleep, the do's and don'ts around food and sleep. I am hanging out for that one. Before we move on, with anger, or without anger, really, let's look at the roads at Leppington at Camden Valley Way. Just past Ingleburn Road, there's a truck crash there. Northbound traffic is affected there. On the M4 motorway on-ramp at James Roos Drive at Clyde, there's some debris on the road, so look out there. There's a broken down bus still at Macquarie Park on Lane Cove Road, approaching Fontenoy Road. One of three northbound lanes is impacted. 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
10: Plenty coming up on Afternoons today, where it's coming up to 8 minutes past one. Do stay with me, because next hour we're going to be looking at the extraordinary everyday, as you would know, on Tuesdays. Anthony Burke pops by to talk to us about those objects that, you know, we might often take for granted, and we look at how, in fact, extraordinary their history might be. It might be something as ubiquitous as lipstick. That is what we were talking about. We're going to be talking about today. If you're someone like me, I feel absolutely naked without it. I don't have any on right now, so I do feel a little vulnerable. But we'll be talking about the history, the colours, what it's made of, why we wear it, with Anthony Burke at 2:30 today. But plenty to come up and to talk about before then. And I'd love you to join the conversation. As you know, the number is 1300 222 702, or the text line 0467 922 702. I want to play you something now.
13: Shut up! Shut up! Will you shut up? Shut up! Shut up!
10: So rude. That's obviously. Well, it's not obviously, actually. I'll tell you who that was. That was the legendary actor Philip Seymour Hoffman having an explosive bout of anger in the movie Punch Drunk Love. Extreme losing of cool there, I would say. So I want to know, are you someone who goes from 0 to 10 in a heartbeat? And if you are, how do you deal with that emotion of rage? How do you blow off the steam when you're so angry? I mean, maybe you've woken up and your kids are late, you miss the bus, someone's parked you in, someone doesn't turn up for the meeting that you've put your kids into childcare for, and they think, oh, sorry, forgot about it. I mean, stuff that makes your blood boil. Sure, these things happen, but it's how you respond that I'm keen to know about. Well, Tom Denson is the Professor of Psychology at the University of New South Wales. He's going to let us in on a few tips on A, how to deal with anger, and you might be a little bit surprised that the status quo might not exactly hold. A very good afternoon to you, Tom.
14: Hello. Thanks for having me.
10: Yeah, not at all. Do you think we're quick to rage these days?
14: Yeah, I mean, I think the data show that we are. It's hard to know if there hasn't been a lot of good longitudinal data, like over the years or the decades, showing that we're angrier now than we ever were. Mm. But definitely a lot of people.

0: report feeling angry. So about on a given day, about 22% of people report feeling angry at some point during the day.
1: Yeah, I'm keen to understand what is actually going on with our bodies when we feel angry, because, you know, your chest might tighten, you might get a ball in your gut, your heart rate might go up. Why? What is going on?
0: Yeah, so you get like a fight or flight reaction. So you get a lot of what we call sympathetic nervous system activation. So that means your heart rate goes up, your blood pressure goes up, you might start sweating, your temperature will actually increase as well, your skin temperature. Essentially it's a big cardiovascular workout, but not of the good kind.
1: Yeah, of the bad kind that has negative impacts on your body. How is being angry different to aggression?
0: Yeah, so that's a very good point. We need to distinguish between these two things. So anger is the emotion that we feel, and it's very normal to feel angry. As you can see, you know, 22% of people are saying they're angry any given day. Mm. And it's something we're not going to get rid of. It's just part of our evolutionary heritage. It's got adaptive potential, and, you know, it helps you. In our ancestral past, it would help people, like, diffuse or certain situations or get more bargaining power. But aggression is the actual behavior of hurting someone. And so it's fine to feel angry, but when you start to slide into aggression, then it's something to be worried about when you start to actually hurt other people.
1: And it's how we deal with this anger, which is why we're talking about this today. And I'm really keen to hear from listeners on 1300 222 702 on the phone or on the text line 0467 922 702. You might have a question for Tom, who's Professor of Psychology at the University of New South Wales, or you might have some tips and tricks on how you deal with anger. 1300 222 702. Tom, you know, a lot of the time we're told, just breathe or take a beat or go for a run to blow off steam. What are some of the common misconceptions about how we could and probably should blow off our steam?
0: Yeah, so one of them is exactly that you should blow off some steam, that somehow that if you don't do anything with your anger, that somehow it's going to last forever, or it's going to harm you, or it'll come out at some other time. None of that is actually true. What is true is that if you do sort of go for a run when you're angry, and you come back, you're very aroused, and you could, you know, fly off the handle to just a minor slight. Like your partner might say, like, oh, I see you didn't wash the dishes, and that might set you off because you're already very aroused from the run. Yeah. So what happens is, like, we're constantly seeking feedback from our bodies about how we feel. So when we're aroused and then there's a slight provocation, you might attribute that arousal to the provocation, and then you lash out and become aggressive.
1: But is that all the time? Because, you know, when you run, your endorphins get going and you feel good about things, and might you not come back much more relaxed and feeling happier?
0: Well, you could, but if you get triggered by something relatively minor even, then that could lead to aggression. So
1: right.
0: It's probably better to do other things that are not arousing.
1: Okay.
0: And there's been a lot of research on that showing that, you know, doing things like, you know, relaxation training, mindfulness meditation, these low arousal activities, those are very effective in reducing anger and aggression.
1: Okay. So if you're in the heat of the moment and you're, you know, you've gone from 0 to 10 and you know you've got to calm down, how do you switch up and go to meditating?
0: Yeah, so you need to remove yourself from the situation, first of all, and then go to a quiet, safe space, and then you can meditate there. Mm. But then the benefits of meditation, they also carry over. So if you're just meditating regularly, the chances of you becoming angry and aggressive are very low.
1: Really? So should we start our days meditating? How long does it take? You know, I always find my mind wanders off a little bit.
0: Yeah.
1: When I try
0: that's
1: be normal. Calm.
0: That's part of the process. Yeah, that's all part of it.
1: So what would you suggest to someone who was perhaps finding they're angrier more than they would like to be? Should they start their day with a short meditation? Should they end their day with it? What do you think works best?
0: Yeah, I mean, I think start while you're fresh and your mind is fresh and you've got all your cognitive capacity in the morning and meditate. Yeah. And the research shows that the more you do it, the better off you are. So the less angry you get. So there's a dose effect there.
1: Mm. So that would be switching up. What about actually sitting in that moment with your anger and really feeling it.

0: Is there any benefit in that? I mean, it sounds a bit macabre, but is there?
1: No, that's exactly what mindfulness is about. It's like, it's not trying to consciously get rid of the anger. It's that you're sitting with it, you're accepting it. And the key part is you don't react to it. So you're not thinking like, oh, this, normally people feel angry and they need to think that they need to lash out. They need to hurt someone. They need to say something, you know? But the mindfulness actually removes that reactivity component, which is helpful.
0: Mm. How good are distractions when it comes to, you know, stepping back down from an elevated aroused state?
1: Yeah, distraction is one of the very, it's the most simple thing you can do, and it's so effective. Think about something else. Think about some happy memories. Play a game on your phone that's not violent. Things like that can just really reduce anger very quickly. And we've shown that in laboratory experiments. It works really quickly. Within, you know, 10, 15 minutes, people's anger just completely dissipates when they do something else.
0: I'd love to hear about that sort of lab experiment. You've obviously got to get someone pretty worked up to see that, you know, whatever you're going to do is going to fix it all. How do you get them getting all angry?
1: Yeah, there's a few different ways. I mean, one is you can just have them recall like this angry event in their life that they're still sort of working through. Mm. That's one way. Another way is we actually insult people and tell them that, you know, that the work they're doing is not good enough, et cetera. And that sort of makes people feel angry. We have ethics approval for everything in there.
0: I was going to say,
1: there's been brief in everyone.
0: Yeah,
1: so a lot of in a good mood. But,
0: yeah, yeah, a lot of psychological tests over the years. I'm thinking back to the, you know, 50s and 60s, which are kind of questionable with respect to welfare. But as long as everyone's all very happy here.
1: It's good.
0: It's 17 minutes past one here on 702 ABC Sydney and 1233 ABC Newcastle. Catherine Robinson with you at the moment. I'm speaking with Tom Denson, Professor of Psychology at the University of New South Wales. And we're speaking about anger and how you can deal with it better. I want to know, what makes you angry? And what do you do when something really annoys you? Do you let your anger out? Or have you learnt to manage it? How have you controlled your emotions when you get fired up? I'm sure you've got some good tips and tricks. 1300 222 702 is the number, or the text line 0467 922 702. Fojan has called in to join the conversation. What really gets under your skin, Fojan?
2: Oh, hi, Catherine. How are you?
0: Yeah, great.
2: Yes,
0: thank you.
2: I do meditate every morning, and I found what is really, really makes me angry and upset is when people have very little consideration, especially when it comes to the use of mobile phone and speaking so loudly in a public places, or you go to the restaurant and they just screaming on top of their head. Mm. And when you just sit somewhere quietly or in the ferry from the big day of work and you just want a peace and quiet, someone come and sit next to you and start putting their mobile on speakers, it sent me in such a rage, because in a million years I wouldn't do that.
0: And so it sends you in a rage. And how do you deal with that rage?
2: Oh, in my head. In my head, I'm thinking, what would I do to that person? Not in a violent way, just like a reverse it. What would they feel if I did that to them? Like, why they don't put themselves in our shoes? And of course, because I train a lot, when I go to my training, I punch the punching bag or I just lift the weight.
0: Good old physical, getting it out with a session at the gym or the punching bag.
2: Yeah, but still I would like to get some tips on how could I and sometimes I can't hold my tongue. Oh. And my partners get very, very sort of embarrassed. I just say, like, could you please turn that volume down, or could you please be quieter? Still, I try to be polite, but I know I'm cheesed off about it. Mm. So,
0: well, why don't we ask, Tom, Fojan, perhaps,
2: yes.
0: Are there some techniques, Tom, that you could send Fojan's way in a public setting where she seems to get a little worked up, where people are speaking too loudly on their phones?
1: Yeah, so there's a couple of things. So one is called a reappraisal, and it just changes the way you think about the situation. So you might change your thinking about this person. Instead of them being so rude and they're impacting my, you know, quality of life, you can start to think maybe they have actually something important.

0: important to talk about, or just view it in a different way that's a little more objective. And okay. One way you can, yeah. So I would say one thing that is probably not good to do is the punching bag. So they've actually done an experiment just looking at that, looking at the punching bag, and when people are angry, and the punching bag makes people more angry and more aggressive because they're getting more aroused.
1: That's interesting. So no more punching bag for you, Fajan.
2: Yes,
1: you got to reframe things.
2: For sure. But thank you so much, Tom. Thank you. Thanks a lot.
0: Thank you.
1: Bye, Fajan. And there you go. That's really interesting, isn't it, Tom? Because as I mentioned ahead of the introduction to you, some of the status quo doesn't perhaps work, like the go for the run thing. And you mentioned you come back in an even a heightened state of arousal where you might be a little bit more triggered. And the punching bag thing, again, it's the similar principle, right?
0: Yeah, exactly. It's exactly the same principle, yeah.
1: Okay. This is great. So there's a couple of texts coming in here. This one saying, I learned to repeat the phrase, I am in control of my anger. My anger is not in control of me, as a mantra of whenever this person was getting the poops, or another word, which I won't say there with people. Surprisingly simple method. How do mantras work?
0: Yeah, I don't know if there's any research on mantras, to be honest, but that sounds like a good approach, to be honest. It's saying, like, I'm not going to react to the anger. I'm not going to let it, control me. And motivate me to do the things it wants me to do. Rather, I can look at it more objectively from a bit more distance. Mm. And I think that's a good one. Yeah.
1: What would you like, people to who perhaps are listening to this and they're thinking, I've got sort of anger management issues, not to the point where it's dangerous, but they're finding they're angry a lot of the time. What should be some key takeaways for them that they could go and work on? Just some simple things.
0: Yeah. So, I mean, I think like the one thing to be aware of is like the severity of the anger. So if you find yourself transitioning into aggression where you're hurting people and that sort of thing, then it's probably a good time to look into getting some professional help for that. Mm. But for everyday kinds of anger, the best things that work are distraction, reappraisal, which I just mentioned, and meditation. And those are the three that have the most like evidence behind them. So I'm not saying other things don't work. Like mantra sounds great. That probably works really well.
1: Well, Sue's got an interesting technique. Sue, how do you approach your anger?
3: Well, I can go from 0 to 100 very quite quickly. Being a redhead, I know that's a stupid thing to say. But anyway, I swear. And, and there is evidence to say that swearing actually does help you.
1: Is that right? You just let it rip.
3: I do let it rip. I let it rip at the vacuum cleaner this morning.
1: Did you? Are you ever in company when you become a little foul-mouthed?
3: I have been, never with the children, of course, never. But I certainly have been. I have hit the side of cars with my handbag when they've gone across a crossing in front of me and things like that. I have been a bit, a bit reckless. I know that's the anger.
1: But you turn to swearing when you're at your peak of anger, yes. And it helps you come back down.
3: It does, and sometimes I almost end up laughing at myself because I'm like, and then I'm like, oh my god.
1: That's interesting. From a psychologist's point of view, Tom, is swearing something that you would recommend as a step down tool?
0: Yeah, well, I think is it your name Sue? Was it Sue?
1: Susan.
0: Yeah, I think the key part there is this laughing at yourself, which is really good because it gives you a distance from yourself and your anger, and that's key. That's part of reappraisal and mindfulness. So I think that's really helpful if you can step back and have a good chuckle at yourself.
1: Yeah. Well, no, Susan,
3: I recognize that it's not. It's not probably the best way to deal with it, but it certainly lets off steam for me.
1: It's Susan's way.
3: My neighbours must wonder about me sometimes because I.
1: Well, I hope you fixed your vacuum.
3: Oh, it was a very first world problem. I'm just curious about the thing. I'm sure I have read some research about the fact that swearing is supposed to I don't know, release something. When they say that...
1: Tom, anything? Evidence?
0: Sorry. I haven't heard of this research, but it sounds plausible.
1: Maybe your next paper on that one, Tom. Susan, thank you very much for calling in. I want to ask you about music and how that can help the situation. We've had someone text in saying that they crank this up to let off steam. When I think

0: So that is Air Wet Leg, your mum. How important is music when it comes to kind of settling yourself down?
1: Yeah, music can be great because it's a distraction, first of all. So it takes your mind off of the provocation.
0: Mm.
1: Second of all, it can, you know, implement like a opposite emotional response. So like this song sounds quite happy and, you know, upbeat. So it probably makes people feel good, which is, you can't really feel great when you're angry. So, yeah, so that's all. But I do want to challenge this notion that we need to blow off steam.
0: Okay.
1: Actually, the data show that for most people, anger goes away in about 30 minutes if you don't do anything at all.
0: Okay.
1: So it's not like you're going to be angry for months and months. I mean, sometimes there are things that make us angry that way, but for most run-of-the-mill, everyday types of anger, 30 minutes, you're good to go.
0: So should we just do nothing and sit with it for 30 minutes and know it's going to end?
1: Yeah, I mean, that's one option. If you don't have any other things available to help you, like distract yourself or whatever.
0: Interesting.
1: That is an option, yeah.
0: Okay. This text in saying techniques for turning on the parasympathetic nervous system, would that be something that would, I mean, I mentioned the vagus nerve before, which is, you know, the nerve that runs down the side of your neck. That's something that you can do to massage. Is there any evidence that you've looked into about the parasympathetic nervous system?
1: Yeah, so that's kind of what happens when people meditate. So you get sympathetic nervous system activation, sort of the calmer versions of yoga as well. So all that kind of stuff can be helpful for sure, yeah. Mm,
0: mm. I'd love to know, as you know, you're the professor of psychology at the University of New South Wales, what you do to calm down, or are you just someone who never loses his cool?
1: Yeah, I mean, that's kind of why I study anger and aggression, is that I don't get angry quickly. But I do. I mean, everybody has the chance, the ability to get angry. And so there are things that will make me angry.
0: Yeah, like what? I mean, you're like a unicorn. Everyone gets grumpy and angry.
1: I don't know. It's more about you catch me on the wrong day or something like that. You know, the car cuts you off and just the normal stuff that everybody gets angry about.
0: Yeah.
1: But yeah, I'm sorry. What was the question?
0: Well, it was that. What gets under your skin? And you said someone cuts you off in the traffic. That's pretty usual, isn't it?
1: I know. It's just usual stuff. I don't have anything special to say there. But
0: well, yeah. I think it's some really great tips because then, you know, in the last sort of 30 seconds that we've got, I think to periods like when you've got family getting together, whether it's, you know, significant birthdays or Christmases, if that's what you celebrate, and that can be a pretty tense time and can lead to volatile moments. Is there any tips and tricks for keeping, even though you're saying you don't need to blow off steam, but at least keeping your cool in those sorts of situations?
1: Yeah, I think being, if you're aware that, you know, this is going to be a tense time, that's half the battle. Mm-hmm. And that will help you reappraise. So you can start to think about, okay, mom's going to act like this, or dad will have too much to drink and he'll say these things. And just like sort of prepping yourself makes it less impactful when it happens.
0: Yeah, think ahead and be prepared. Tom Denson, really interesting way and different way to frame how we look at anger, sitting with it, keeping the steam in, knowing it'll disappear within half an hour, but also those wonderful ideas that you've suggested as well. Thank you so much for joining me.
1: Oh, thanks for having me.
0: Well, I hope you enjoyed that conversation there. Tom Denson is Professor of Psychology at the University of New South Wales. Some tips and tricks to keeping you cool there. Thank you to everybody that was involved in that conversation. It is coming up to news time, coming up to 1:30.
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0: It's a very good afternoon to not just Sydney and Newcastle, but all of New South Wales here on ABC. Catherine Robinson with you on Afternoons, where it's just gone 1:30. Coming up, we'll be talking

0: else. Perhaps this is your experience in your household, or you might be a teacher, you might work in this space. Really want to know your experiences with ADHD boys and girls, if you think it impacts them differently. 1300 222702 is the number to call. The text line 0467 922 702. It's gone 31 minutes past one. Time for a check of the news headlines. It's a very good afternoon to Adam Storey. Hi, Adam.
1: Hi, Catherine. The federal government has unveiled its digital duty of care laws, which will give Australians the choice to opt out of algorithms. Under the proposed laws, social media platforms will be required to protect children from harmful content, including that which glorifies crime, pornography and eating disorders. Up to 9,500 new homes will be built under the state government's proposal to rezone Sydney's eastern suburbs. The rezoning will allow building heights of up to 34 stories at Edgecliff and 32 stories at Wallara, and will include at least 3% affordable housing. And the Premier has ruled out a government bailout for the embattled Sydney property developer Battler Group. The debt-ridden company has reached a short-term funding agreement with five of its lenders, which will continue its survival for another 2 weeks. There'll be more news at 2 o'clock.
0: Now, Adam, I know you're usually as cool as a cucumber, but do you ever lose your cool? And do you have tips on how to, you know, step down back from that? Because we were just talking about how you manage anger. Anything you do? Because you're a cool cucumber. You walk around the newsroom, you're mystical.
1: But look, I've lost my cool now and again, but I just a quick reminder that, you know, it's not worth it.
0: It's not worth it. See, that's a mantra. We were talking about mantras on how that is something to help you kind of reframe this one here. I'm in control of my anger. My anger is not in control of me.
1: And as you get older, you know, you got to worry about your health.
0: Well, that's stressful, isn't it? God, what should I eat?
1: You lose it completely.
0: Yeah, exactly.
1: Don't get too angry. You come off second best. Yeah.
0: There you go. Wise words from Adam Storey. Thank you very much, Adam. We'll see you again at 2 o'clock for the news headlines.
1: Just keep it together.
0: It's three mantras in like 1 minute. You're good.
1: Got a book there.
0: Thanks, Adam. Yeah. A couple of texts that I didn't get to around that. I said around getting angry. This one here. I said to a friend yesterday that I want to start an over 60s whinge club where everyone has 5 to 10 minutes to get annoyances off their chest and chat about it with others. Maybe laugh about our annoyances that makes us angry. That's a good one. And as we were speaking to the professor from the University of New South Wales, he was saying, you know, being able to have a little giggle is clearly a good thing. This one here as well. Hi, re-swearing. Apparently it can help with acute pain. Maybe it can help with anger. Well, thank you for texting in, because we had a caller to say that's exactly what she does. She got angry at her vacuum cleaner this morning and I think swore a little bit and all was good. So there you go. Thanks for joining in that conversation. It's coming up to 35 minutes past one here on 702 ABC New South Wales. It's great to have your company. Plenty coming up on today's show. We're going to be learning about what food is going to help to promote better sleep, coming up with Dr. Joe McMillan. And then later, after 2 o'clock, how mental health problems manifest differently with genders. Dr. Hannah Correll will be joining us. We're going to be specifically looking at ADHD and autism with boys and girls. Perhaps you've got an experience that you'd like to share or comment on. The number, as always, 1300 222 702, or the text line 0467 922 702. And then to round out the show today, the fabulous Anthony Burke is going to be popping by to join us for the Extraordinary Everyday. And it's where we talk about kind of ubiquitous products, whatever they might be, how they've evolved and some quirky facts about them. Today we're talking about lipstick. So I'm sure that some of you might have a couple of ideas about what lipstick means to you. So get them ready. That'll be coming up at 2:30. But for now, here's a little bit of B-52s.

0: Oh, yes, who doesn't love a bit of B52s on a Tuesday afternoon on the 8th of September, where it's coming up to 20 minutes to 2 o'clock. Thank you for your company. Catherine Robinson with you here on 702 ABC New South Wales. Well, are you someone who thinks about or even obsesses over their sleep hygiene? Is the temperature right? Have you got the right sheets on? Are you going to bed at the same time each night? Do you have your lavender oil burning? Blah, blah, blah, blah, blah. You know the drill if you're someone who obsesses over sleep, because they need to, because you don't get enough of it. Let me know your secrets to sleep success. 1300 222 702 or 0467 922 702 on the text line. We know sleep is so important. If you don't get enough of it, there are huge ramifications. But I've got a question. Do you think much about what you eat before you go to bed and how that might impact on your sleep? Well, if you haven't, lucky for you, someone has. Dr. Joanna McMillan is here with some thoughts on a sleep diet. Good afternoon, Joanna. Thank you for joining me.
1: Good afternoon.
0: So just how important is food on it, like a top line level, and how impactful is it on sleep?
1: Look, we certainly know that it's related. I'm not going to say it's more important. It's certainly not going to solve if you've got chronic sleep, you know, insomnia or sleep apnea or any sort of more serious sleep condition. So I think it's important to recognise diet's not going to be a quick fix, but it's definitely involved. And we do have some good research that we can talk about the various things that are linked, particularly with your dietary pattern and perhaps with some of the

0: timings around what you eat when, and especially that sort of last evening meal of the day.
1: Okay, well, let's go through some of that. What do you think that we should be eating before we go to bed to get a good night's sleep in that meal before? And then perhaps, I guess, we expand it out to what your day's worth of food intake is like as well.
0: Well, yeah, the first thing to say is that actually the strongest evidence is not around a particular food or a particular supplement. It's around your dietary pattern. And fortunately, it falls really in line with what's good for the rest of your body. So the good old Mediterranean diet that you've heard me talk about many times before actually has a fantastic association with better sleep, less insomnia, and better quality sleep as well. So following that kind of Mediterranean pattern of lots of fruits and vegetables, I'm going to bang on about fiber yet again. Good sources of protein, so quality sources in there. So it's not all about the plant foods, you know, your extra virgin olive oil, etc. All of that, for the most part of your eating pattern, is really going to help. But then the other thing I'd say is that while I don't like firm and fast rules about when you have to eat and when you have to stop eating and so on, because some of that will relate to whether when you finish work, what time you go to bed, and, yeah, and all the sort of practical aspects of your life. But in general, if you think about making sure you've stopped eating at least a couple of hours before you go to bed, and that is simply to allow food to empty from your stomach. You're still going to be digesting food because it's still going to be right down into the small intestine, but for nothing more than you don't want your stomach to be full so that you're then lying down, you've got food coming up. If you're prone to reflux, you know, you're just going to make it much more likely that you get reflux as soon as you lie down if there's food in your stomach. So you want the food to have cleared from your stomach so that your then body can rest and you're into that sort of comfortable sleep mode.
1: So should we all be having dinner at about 5 p.m.?
0: Well, only if you're going to bed at 7.
1: You can. So we just need 2 hours, do we?
0: Only two to three. If you've got very bad reflux, I'd suggest at least 3. Mm-hmm. But, you know, if you go to bed at 10 o'clock, you know, as long as you're finished eating by 8. So for most people, you know, some people it suits them to eat really early. I'm never ready to have dinner. I don't know about you at 5, 5.30. Oh, that's too early for me.
1: Do you know what? There is a growing cohort of women that I know of that I'd loving the 5.30 dinner.
0: True. Well, do you know, I think in part that's because I certainly know a lot of my friends like going to bed earlier.
1: Yes. So
0: those people who are still got very young kids, often they're eating with the kids.
1: Oh,
0: and then
1: yeah,
0: that's
1: totally
0: a good reason to eat earlier.
1: I think there was a funny meme. I think it was with Gwyneth Paltrow and some other Hollywood star, and they were sharing their darkest secrets. And one of them was they're going to eating early and going to bed early.
0: I think Drew Barrymore talked about that as well.
1: Yeah, yes. Right.
0: No, and I do appreciate that. And I have to admit, I've become increasingly less, although I love the Mediterranean diet, funnily enough, you know, often in the Mediterranean regions, they do eat very late.
1: Oh, 10, 11
0: South
1: o'clock.
0: Americans.
1: Yeah. Yes.
0: And I can't get on board with that.
1: No.
0: So I have to admit, I'm definitely finished eating by any time between 6 and 7.30 will be my dinner.
1: Yes.
0: But I think, you know, just look at the time that you naturally go to bed and shave a bit off.
1: So can you look at it in two different ways or perhaps together? There's one is that, you know, your body is still processing this food. It's doing work. So don't go to bed straight away because it's working. But are there certain foods that quieten or arouse the mind? Because I think a lot of people find falling asleep difficult because their minds are so busy.
0: That's right. And actually, some of what might seem like their old wives' tales can work. And part of it might be a bit of a placebo effect. But you know what? Who cares if it actually works? So things like the chamomile tea or a cup of warm milk, there actually is some research to suggest those sorts of things before bed can be very helpful. But, you know, I often think about that. Sleep experts will talk about sleep hygiene. And part of that is, do you remember if you've got children, of course, when kids were young, you had a really good routine for how to get young children into the mode of bed. You know, there was food, there was bath, there was stories, whatever it is for your kids. And then we lose that as adults. And I always remember my grandmother who did have still a bath routine, and she'd have her warm milk, she'd go and have a bath, and she'd get ready for bed, and then she'd read in bed. And I often think about that if you are struggling with your sleep, having that sleep hygiene routine of whatever it might be, switching off the telly, certainly stopping work, putting your computer away, not doing work emails, and you're not scrolling on your phone, those things we know have a very definite impact. So go back to an old-fashioned book and not a workbook, you know, something that helps you to focus your mind, get your mind off whatever your worries are or your work things are or whatever is keeping you active. And then get your room dark, the right

0: temperature, all that sort of stuff. You know, do something about the snoring partner if you've got one of them. You know, try to make the environment you're in conducive to sleep. And all of that is going to have a lot more effect than stressing too much, which actually brings me a term. I did want to bring this up. You know, there is now a term called orthosomnia, which is where you're so obsessed with having good sleep that it actually becomes impairs your sleep even more.
1: Yeah.
0: So especially if you're using any of those kind of trackers for your sleep, then be very careful that you're not becoming so obsessed with making your sleep score perfect that you're actually worrying so much it's making your sleep worse.
1: Yeah. That's so true, isn't it? I find that it creeps into conversations. Oh, what was your sleep score? And, you know, your sleep circle, and people follow each other and see what they got, as it almost becomes a competitive angle. It's coming up to 14 minutes to 2 here on 702 ABC New South Wales. Catherine Robinson with you. We are talking sleep and what we eat for a good night's sleep with Dr. Joanna McMillan here. Perhaps you've got some tips on what helps you sleep well. 1300 222 702 is the number, or the text line 0467 922 702. Tony's called in. Have you got a few tips and tricks when it comes to sleeping well, Tony?
2: Yes, obviously eating a little bit earlier, say between 6 and 7.
1: Yeah.
2: But also, I now eat less red meat, so more chicken, more fish, a lot more fibre. I've noticed my sleeping patterns have improved because I don't feel as heavy in my stomach digesting the food.
1: Interesting. Joanna had mentioned fibre earlier. Joanna, what about red meat? Is Tony onto something here?
0: Well, look, I think there's no direct link around, you know, the sort of idea that red meat takes longer to digest than other proteins isn't right. Unless you've had very fatty meat, of course, and fat will slow down food leaving your stomach. So if you have a very heavy, rich, fatty meal, it's going to take longer. So that description of, you know, it feels heavy in my stomach can often come from having a much richer meal that sits in your stomach for a lot longer. So that's what I'd watch for. But actually, talking about meat makes me think also around there's this idea of have high protein foods to get tryptophan, because tryptophan is the amino acid that enters your blood, your brain, and that's required to make melatonin. So one thing I wanted to point out that's really interesting from that is that actually, if you have a high protein meal, you get a whole abundance of a whole load of different amino acids, and they're competing for uptake into your brain. And so tryptophan might not necessarily get up there. So the interesting thing is, if you actually have more of a carb meal, which may be what Tony's done by swapping to some other lighter sort of proteins and increasing his fiber from vegetables, is that by getting some carbs in there, you actually increase the ratio of tryptophan to other amino acids, because some of those other amino acids will get taken up into your muscle instead, and you get more into the brain. So this idea that you should drop your carbs in the evening might be counterproductive to good sleep.
1: Okay, that's really interesting. So tryptophan is called pan, fan or pan?
0: Tryptophan.
1: That can be found in just meat, or where else? How else can we send more tryptophan to the brain?
0: It's basically in all animal proteins and lots of plant proteins too. So turkey often gets picked out. You know, that sort of idea that when you have your, in America, they often talk about after the Thanksgiving dinner, you've got to go and have a sleep because of all the tryptophan.
1: Uh-huh.
0: Well, it's true that turkey does contain tryptophan, but actually not more than any other animal foods. But that's where that myth comes from.
1: Okay.
0: So yeah, it will be in any protein. But the idea of, you know, if you have a balanced evening meal, and I like the idea of between 6 and 7 is going to work for lots of people. And then, but you don't have an overwhelming portion of protein. You have your good source of protein to get the amount that you need, but you balance it up with your whole grains, with lots of fiber from whole grains, legumes, vegetables, etc. You've got a really nice balanced meal there that will make sure that you maximize your tryptophan getting into your brain, but you've also just got that fiber.
1: Some great tips. And thank you for calling in, Tony. Rigel's on the line now. You've got a little tip before you go to bed?
3: Yes, chia seeds. They have to be soaked, so they're nice and soft, but they're very good for the gut biome, very good for digestion. They're alkaline, they're full of protein, full of fiber, and they're recommended for a good sleep.
1: And do you have this before? Because I associate chia seeds with a breakfast meal, but do you have just plain soaked chia seeds before you go to bed?
3: Well, a couple of hours before, yeah. After dinner, between dinner and bedtime, but you don't have a huge amount, you know, just a

0: several spoonfuls, but yeah, that definitely promotes a healthy gut and a relaxed colon, etc. So you haven't got all that other food churning around inside you.
1: Yeah, interesting. Joanna, what are your thoughts on chia seeds before sleep?
2: Well, I'm a big fan of chia seeds, and I can completely agree. They certainly are very good for your gut, and I suspect the way that it's working there is that actually I wouldn't suggest you need to have them directly before sleep, but if that's working for you, then I'm all for it. But what's actually going on with that fiber is that it's feeding those healthy gut microbes. We know there's that gut-brain connection. Mm. So it may well be that the various transmitters and the neurotransmitters that are involved in the brain are being influenced by what you're having. So by simply having them before bed, you're just making sure you've got a regular dose of those really good prebiotic fibers, promoting a healthy gut microbiome, and the whole feedback loop is working really nicely. So honestly, if you have them at breakfast or you have them a couple of hours before bed, doesn't matter. You're getting them into your daily diet, which is great.
1: Mm. Thanks for the tip, Rigel. This text here, Joanna. Are there any definitive studies showing a whole wheat high fiber diet better than white bread, white flour diet?
2: Definitely, yes. I mean, we've got the research that I was referencing early in our conversation today was around the Mediterranean diet, but we've also got research around whether it's a high GI, which is usually lots of those sort of white rice, white bread, etc., that's not high fiber, low in fiber products, and comparing them to if you've got more of a low GI, sort of good quality carb diet, which has whole grains and legumes, those sort of what I call smart carbs, then definitely that diet is a now, these are not cause and effect studies. These are associations. So there may be other things about such a diet that is beneficial. But certainly we've got those associations with fewer sleep problems and better quality sleep if you do have that low GI, high fiber kind of diet.
1: Mm. We hear a lot about women in perimenopause and menopause that struggle with sleep. Is there any food that can help them?
2: Well, doing the things that we've discussed would come out top. There is a little bit of interest in specific foods that actually contain some melatonin. So we've got kiwi fruit is often one of the studies that gets quoted, tart cherries, these kind of things. But look, to be honest, I think if there is any effect, it's probably tiny.
1: Yep.
2: And it's certainly worth trying. These are healthy foods. They're certainly worth including. So if you have a couple of kiwi fruits for your dessert after your dinner, or you have that as your late night snack if you did eat early, then no problem. You're definitely including great foods, and that's worth a try. But I think what's going on in perimenopause and menopause is often women get hot at night. They're getting night flashes, hot flushes rather during the night. They're getting sweaty in the night. All of those things are starting to impair sleep. Mm. And so it's a much more kind of complex picture. So I don't think that diet will play a role in doing the things that we've talked about, but definitely then speak to your doctor about what other therapies can really help you. Because the trouble for all of us, whether you're a midlife woman or whether you're anybody else struggling with sleep, is that poor sleep leads generally to poor diet, because you lean on the wrong foods to pick you up your energy levels. You might end up having too much coffee or too much alcohol. You skip your exercise. You're less able to cope with stress in your life. Your brain is definitely affected in terms of your concentration. So it's that knock-on effect that can be hugely problematic. So it's definitely worth paying some good attention to your sleep.
1: Max called in. He's got a question about something his dad insists upon. Hi, Mac.
3: Hey, how's it going?
1: Yeah, good. What does Dad say?
3: Well, my dad is a big fan of eating, chocolate nuts, watching some TV. He's also a big fan of, your sort of salted beer nuts. But he finds that he can't eat them at night before bed because it'll keep him up at night. Is there any sort of reason why this would be the case, or is this just something unique to him?
2: Oh, well, it could well be. I mean, certainly chocolate does contain some caffeine. So especially if you're quite sensitive to caffeine, then there's no doubt that caffeine impacts your sleep. So, I mean, for some people, even having caffeine in the afternoon will impact their sleep that night. So we've got very solid evidence between caffeine and sleep. But if he's having chocolate nuts, then you've also got that combination of sugar. You've got fat and sugar together into the stomach. The fiber in the nuts is also all of that slowing down stomach emptying. So you're potentially then just leading to having food in the stomach, potentially getting a bit of heartburn and feeling uncomfortable in bed. And all of that's definitely going to impact your sleep. If he's having the salted nuts, then you've also got the problem of dehydration. You know, that's going to draw water. Its salt ends up being a diuretic. So you're peeing more out. You're drawing more water into the gut. So that's definitely not a great idea before

0: sleep.
1: There you go, Mac. You can let your dad know.
2: No, I'll pass on the information. Very helpful. Thank you.
1: Have a great day.
0: Go for
1: Thank
0: some
1: you.
0: Plain nuts. Yeah. Plain nuts instead.
2: Plain nuts. All right. I'll let him know. Thanks heaps.
1: Thanks, Mac. This text in here, I only eat breakfast and lunch. I cannot sleep if I have dinner. Last snack around 4 p.m. Is that, would that just be unique to this listener here that's trained their body that way?
0: Yeah, look, there's a lovely area of research, actually. It's called chrononutrition, which is all about that timing of meals and the impact that it has on people. And we certainly know there's people who are genuinely night owls, and that's in your genetics, that you'll be prone to being either the early bird or the night owl. And so perhaps this person, this caller, is simply one of those early birds who sort of functions best in that early part of the day and maybe goes to bed quite early. So there's nothing wrong with that approach. There's no hard and fast rules here. It's finding what works for you and what fits with your lifestyle. And so if that's working for them, then absolutely great. And the only thing I'd say is anyone who's reducing the times that they're eating over the day is you've really got to think about making sure you get your good nutrition into those two meals if you're then skipping out on the main meal later. So make sure that you're having that main meal with good balance and getting all of the nutrients you need into your breakfast and lunch and that kind of late afternoon snack.
1: Harry, you've got a tip. What works for you?
3: Well, it's not a tip that works for me. A basic Tamil meal, a South Indian meal, has got three courses of rice. The first is quite spicy. The second one is mild. But the last course always is rice and yogurt.
1: Ah, a Tamil meal. Okay. Yeah. And what? And do you find, Hari, that is something that promotes good sleep?
3: Good gut health and good sleep. You know, the incidence of stomach ailments, cancers and so on is very, very low in South India. And, it is considered as the kind of meal there. You know, I mean, if you go to a standard Tamil restaurant and order a regular meal as opposed to a snack or something, that's what they will serve you.
1: Interesting. Thank you, Harry. What do you make of that, Joanna? Is that...
0: Well, I'm loving the yogurt. Certainly that's excellent for gut health. And I'm also wondering whether often in those cuisines, what they're doing is they cook rice and then they kind of... The rice is either kept warm or it's reheated. And that actually increases something called resistant starch in the rice. And it acts like a very prebiotic fiber, very good for the gut microbes. And I wonder if that's perhaps what's going on there. It becomes lower GI too, and it's feeding your good gut microbes. So there might well be something in that story.
1: Some really interesting points that you brought up. Plenty of people have been interested to hear from you. This one in the last minute or so that we got, 45 minutes before bed, eat a banana and a handful of almonds. It works. That's from Andy and Mudgee.
0: I've a great combination of foods, and you are actually, you know, by promoting a little bit of insulin from the banana, you're actually pushing some of those amino acids up into your bloodstream. You're making sure you're not going to bed hungry, because also we've talked about overeating before bed, but often being too hungry will also impair your sleep. And if you have problems with, you know, your blood glucose is at its lowest first thing in the morning. So for those people who have a tendency, particularly if you're living with diabetes, if you've got a tendency to have low blood glucose in the morning, that would be especially good to have that banana late at night. So nothing wrong with that. That's a great late night snack.
1: Some great tips and tricks as always, Dr. Joanna McMillan. Thank you for joining me.
0: Thanks for having me.
1: It is coming up to 2 o'clock here on 702 ABC New South Wales. Stick around, plenty more coming up next hour.
4: Story with ABC News. The Communications Minister, Annika Wells, says tech companies must take responsibility for the harm they cause Australian children. The government has revealed its proposed digital duty of care laws, which build upon the social media ban for under-16s. Platforms will need to protect children from harmful content, and adults will be given the choice to opt out of algorithms. Ms. Wells says harm online extends beyond social media.
5: Girls getting advice from chatbots on how to exist on only 600 calories a day. Boys being cyberbullied by strangers on online games. And young people doing dangerous or illegal things in real life because they saw it online. The duty of care goes beyond social media to keep kids safe.
4: Buildings of up to 34 storeys will be built under the state government's proposal to rezone parts of Sydney's east. The rezoning proposal will see up to 9,400 new homes built around Wallara and Edgecliff over the next 20 years, with at least 3% set aside for affordable housing. Rezoning centres around the new Woollahra train station, which is expected to be operational by 2029. Premier Chris Minn says the government's proposed plan will go ahead despite opposition from the local council, which has put forward its own plan to increase housing.
6: This is the most expensive, second most expensive city on earth, certainly the most expensive city in Australia, and we've got public transport infrastructure that we can use to get people to and from the city. So ultimately, I appreciate them coming to the table, but we need to go ahead with this.
4: A Sydney court has heard a former colleague of Alan Jones, who denies seeing the veteran broadcaster ever do anything inappropriate, sent messages saying he had an unbreakable bond with the radio host. Ethan Ricks reports.
7: Alan Jones is facing trial after pleading not guilty to 20 counts of indecent assault and 2 counts of sexual touching relating to 6 male complainants. One alleged victim, a former colleague of Mr. Jones, previously told the court the veteran broadcaster placed his hand on his groin during a group lunch in 2008. Another former colleague of Mr. Jones said he did not recall attending the lunch and said he never saw the radio host do anything inappropriate. The witness did not deny texting Mr. Jones about their unbreakable bond and telling him that he would always remain loyal to him. He told the court he agreed to deny the allegations to a journalist because he said the accusations were not true.
4: Victorian police have dropped an investigation into a former renowned gynecologist who was accused of performing unnecessary surgeries on women. Rosie Barnett reports.
8: Earlier this year, a Four Corners investigation revealed Simon Gordon was facing allegations of repeatedly removing tissue and organs from women for severe endometriosis, despite pathology showing little trace of the disease. The allegations were referred to police in February, but today that investigation has ended, with officers saying they are unable to take the matter further. Mr. Gordon is still facing a professional misconduct investigation from the Victorian Civil and Administrative Tribunal. He retired from medical practice in 2025, but maintains he always acted ethically and responsibly.
4: A murder trial in Mexico for 3 men accused of killing Australian brothers Jake and Callum Robinson 2 years ago has heard from its first witness. Carrington Clark reports from Ensenada.
9: The court has suppressed the name of the first witness called, but says he is the son of a former girlfriend of one of the men standing trial for the murders of the two brothers and their American friend, Carter Road. His evidence places the 3 men accused, along with a 4th man, at the scene of the crime at the time it took place, and he says he also heard a gunshot followed by shouting. He's also claimed that people connected to the accused have attempted to intimidate him out of testifying. Carrington Clark, ABC News, Ensenada.
4: An Adelaide cafe has told customers via social media that it's banned the use of smart glasses in its store. Last week, the Brisbane City Council became the first local council in the country to ban their use at public swimming pools. The Greens will bring legislation to federal parliament to pause the importation of wearable recording devices, including smart glasses, for at least 12 months. Tech lawyer Paul Gordon says laws are needed to address concerns around covert filming.
10: What the reform should do, in my view, is it should say that any device used to record someone's image needs to indicate that a recording is taking place, because that's really the problem here.
4: Qantas says its services to and from Jakarta have resumed as scheduled after days of airport closures caused by ash from a volcanic eruption. Australians are among hundreds of thousands of passengers who are affected, with Qantas saying a number of its flights had been cancelled. Most airports are now operating again. To the weather for this afternoon, isolated to scattered showers about the central and northern parts of the coast and the adjacent ranges. It'll be a mostly cloudy afternoon in Sydney. A partly cloudy day tomorrow with the slight chance of a shower and a top of 20. Partly cloudy Thursday, also with a slight chance of a shower and a top of 19. That's ABC News. It's 2:05.
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1: Great to have you company on this Tuesday, the 8th of September, where it's just gone 2:05. This hour, ADHD and autism and how it can look completely different in boys and girls. Dr. Hannah Correll is a clinical neuropsychologist. She'll be dropping by to talk to us about this. Perhaps you live with neurodiversity or you have kids who are neurodiverse. I would love you to share your stories and join the conversation. Perhaps even get your questions ready for Hannah. The number to call, 1-300-222-702, or the text line 0467-922-702. Also ahead this hour, lipstick. Feels like it's been around forever, right? Well, we'll look into its history and evolution with Anthony Burke. It's got some crazy, wacky, fun facts on lipstick this Tuesday, the 8th of September. Great of you to join me here on 702 ABC New South Wales. Let's have a quick look of the roads right now. If you're up around the New England way in Scone, the New England Highway near Turinville Road, there's a two-car crash, really heavy conditions there, so look out. There's a broken-down car in South Hurstville near King George's Road at Connells Point Road, one of four southbound lanes impacted there. There's a broken down truck at North Epping on the M2 motorway just past Beecroft Road. One of three eastbound lanes are closed there. At Campbelltown, Narellan Road approaching Hyde Parade, there's a broken down truck. One of three westbound lanes there impacted.
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1: 7 minutes past two here on 702 ABC New South Wales. Catherine Robinson with you in afternoons. Great to have your company. Now, there seems to be a fair amount of talk at the moment around neurodiversity in classrooms, online, at the dinner table. Many kids are bringing it up before their parents do. Maybe that's you. Maybe you've noticed something different about your child, but you're not sure exactly what it is, if it's their age and stage, if it's a phase, if it's anxiety, or perhaps if it's something more. And not adding to any of that stress, because it can be a stressful time for a family. There's a lot of things that parents don't know, and that's fine because we're not all doctors in this space. ADHD and autism can look completely different in boys and girls. My guest today is Dr. Hannah Correll, a clinical neuropsychologist and founder of Sydney Neuropsych in Narromburn, where she assesses children and adults, for that matter, for conditions such as ADHD and autism. So if you've got any questions for Hannah, you can call in now, 1300 222 702, or text in 0467 922 702. But it's welcome back and a very good afternoon to Hannah.
17: A great topic, and I'm really, really pleased to be here to talk about this, because I think you're, yeah, right on the money there, where there's a lot of talk of this and not a lot of parents who know what do we do in this situation.
1: And understandably, right, because we're not taught about it. We're not, you know, it's not something that is inherently known to us. So let's start at the beginning. When should a parent, if they're perhaps observing their child to behaving to not the way they think they should be, when they're thinking, you know, this isn't kind of normal kids stuff, and when should they start thinking about looking into something?
17: Yeah, which is a really excellent place to start. So when does it kind of cross that line between this is typical teenage stuff?
1: Typical, yeah. No, I don't like the normal word. It's typical, yeah.
17: Typical, yeah. That's it. This is typical teenage stuff versus something that, you know, we may need to see a professional about. And I think it's about the functional impact and the time of how long it's been going on. So often when I talk to parents, the phrases that I tend to hear are things like, we're walking on eggshells, you know, we're really, the whole family is tippy-toeing around here to not trigger this person, or to avoid having a meltdown or the emotional dysregulation. And it's that functional impact on not just the young person, but the people around them as well. And sometimes what can happen is parents have really been bending over backwards for such a long time, they don't almost even realize they're doing it anymore. And I might ask them in, you know, sessions, like, how much are you helping this person? How much are you doing for them? And they are so used to doing it, they don't even realize, oh, not that much, it's not so bad. And then when we probe a little further, we realize actually we are all, the whole family is really orchestrating their whole life to avoid triggering the young person.
1: I mean, if it means getting out of the house earlier and on time because there are siblings and partners, that you can appreciate why parents would scaffold perhaps their kid with the neurodiverse, yep, and undiagnosed neurodiversity.
17: Yeah, and it's and that's again we're going into typical territory. That's normal. It is good to have that scaffolding there, but it's when it's sort of spilling into you know, how long has this been going on for? Is it now causing a degree of, you know, distress or discomfort in the young person themselves and the people around them? Is it affecting the child's own happiness? And it might be that you've noticed this pattern for more than say 6 months at least, I would say. Generally speaking, a lot of the parents I talk to, we can trace it all the way back from, you know, infancy. There's a pattern of something going on. Mm. But generally, I would say if it's been going on for more than 6 months, that is when it's a good idea to trust your gut that something's not quite feeling right and seek some additional support. Mm. Seek some, go and talk to the GP about, you know, exploring it further.
1: So if someone's listening at home and they have noticed different qualities in their child, what does, and this might be a really stupid question, but what does ADHD look like in a child? Because I would imagine we've all got these stereotypes, but it can play out very differently for the individual.
17: Yeah, absolutely. And, you know, I think what you mentioned earlier about the difference between boys and young girls, we are realizing now as we're getting better with the research and the literature, a lot of what we learned about ADHD and even autism was based on young boys. And a lot of those samples and studies were completely 100% young boys, and women and young girls just got completely missed. There's also different types of ADHD. So there's a lot, people don't often know there's three types of ADHD. There's inattentive, where the person is predominantly, you know, staring out the window, daydreamy, quiet. And that's the non-classic presentation. Typically when people hear the word ADHD, they think of the hyperactive subtype, which is jumping off the tables and full of beans, they're up climbing the walls, swinging off the chandeliers. And that hyperactive presentation tends to get detected more readily. And you can intuitively understand why, because it attracts a lot more attention than the young girl who might be sitting quietly in the back of the class, staring out the window and missing all of the instructions. Mm. Now, there's a third type, which is a combination of the two. But we do know that research is telling us girls tend to present more with that inattentive type, and young boys can present more with that hyperactive impulsive type, which tends to mean that boys, young boys, may be detected more readily than young girls. And I see a lot of women in the clinic who go into their 20s, 30s, 40s who have missed and flown under the radar.
1: With the inattentive ADHD.
17: That's right.
1: Yeah. And what about the intersection with autism? I mean, what does autism look like in a child who might seem to be coping very well at school? You know, good results, filling in, like just going under the radar.
17: Yeah. In fact, that's so often I hear parents telling me, their teachers say they're fantastic. Their teachers say they're perfect. They're model student. The teachers don't see any problem at all. But as soon as I get them in the car to take them home, or as soon as they get home, there's this massive restraint collapse where the wall comes down and the emotional dysregulation comes out. And we're seeing these huge meltdowns behind the scenes, big tears, big crying, big dysregulation.
1: Because they've been holding it together at school all day.
17: That's it. Mm. That's right. And it's called masking. It's called, so we all mask a little bit, Catherine. That's normal. We all have to put a bit of a front up, you know, in different situations.
1: Make it till you make it, yes.
17: That's exactly right. However, it's when that mask is, you know, we're talking about like a neurological degree of neuropain that these children are in, because they are masking so hard all day long to cover up the overstimulation their brain's going through, the sensory sensitivity, the noise, the smell, the sound, you know, the confusion with the instructions, the words not being explicit or literal enough for their brains to handle. And they're hiding all of this inside themselves. And it's actually quite agonizing. I use the word neuropain in the clinic to help neurotypical people understand. It's really quite arduous for them. It's very difficult. So they're banking it all up. And when they come home to their safe space, often mums will see it, that's when the walls come down and the tears come out, when they can't hold that mask any longer.
1: They're in pain and they're exhausted.
17: That's it.
1: It's 2:15 here on 702 ABC New South Wales. Catherine Robinson with you. I'm speaking with Dr. Hannah Carell, who's a clinical neuropsychologist, about the diagnosis, I guess, and the difference of how ADHD might manifest with girls and boys, and also what it's like to be living with autism. Tony has called in to share her experience. Hi, Tony.
14: Hi.
1: Hi. You have an 18-year-old daughter?
14: I do.
1: Tell me about her.
14: Sorry, it's
15: been just very, I'm quite tearful having listened to your discussion then, because almost everything that you spoke about,

0: was our, you know, past 17 years with our daughter. And yeah, she definitely presented as like a super happy, you know, all the reports from teachers would be, she's awesome. Oh, she's the best. Everyone loved her. And we love her, of course. But at home, things are really, really difficult for her. When she would get home, she masked all day. And I think, you know, we were only reflecting at the dinner table last night, actually, about how we did notice things when she was little that just were not the typical things you think of with autism or ADHD. So yeah, she was diagnosed last year with both, and the autism in particular came as a big shock. But the more that we've kind of gained understanding, it just has helped us so much to be able to understand her. And
1: Tony, I imagine your daughter understanding herself. How big a relief was that moment of diagnosis?
0: She drove that. We just were guided by her. So we landed at a psychologist. That was where it all kind of stemmed from, because she was just really struggling with school and friends and lots of things. So we're like, you know, okay, we've really got to, this is where we've got to go. And it just so happened that that psychologist, that was within 20 minutes, I was in the room with her, because she wouldn't do things on her own. And so it was all these, you know, things that painted this big picture. And the psychologist said, yes, I think she has autism, like within 20 minutes of meeting her. And we both just burst into tears. But from there, it was only forward and up. And yeah, she definitely drove the idea of the diagnosis and understanding herself. And yeah, it's been great.
1: And just briefly, Tony, firstly, thank you for sharing that. It's often, I feel so privileged when our listeners call in to share stories that are hard to tell and sensitive to tell. Yeah. How do you feel about the future for your daughter now?
0: I feel positive for her, because I feel like there's so much more understanding. I've just started a new job myself, and they're very, very understanding of neurodivergence. So I think that's wonderful. But I do think it will be difficult for her to just navigate day-to-day life and keep herself on track and organized. Life's so busy, and we have so many things that pull us in so many directions. So I think that probably is the biggest thing she needs support with moving forward, is keeping, you know, she's at university now, and keeping herself on track and still navigating those things. I feel like she'll be great. She's on track.
1: Well, sounds like she's got a pretty good mum to help her steer her way, as well as the professional advice. But Hannah, listening to that, is there anything that you could provide Tony with?
2: That is the most incredible. Thank you so much, Tony, for sharing that story. And it is so nice. I think there's probably a lot of other parents listening right now and who can resonate. And it is good to sometimes hear the light at the end of the tunnel. It's not perfect, but you've got that roadmap now, and you know where you're sort of heading and how to support her better. And that's an incredible story of success. And young kids these days are getting really good at coming forward to parents and saying, I think there's something up. There is a lot of information out there that they're tapping into. So kudos to her for coming forward and saying, I think there's something going on here. And for you as a parent to have listened and supported and not dismissed it, but said, yes, we're listening to you and we're hearing you. We're going to get you some help.
1: All the very best to you, Tony, and what sounds like a beautiful daughter that you've got. Thank you for calling.
0: Thank you. Thanks.
1: Okay. Mark's got called in for a question for you, Hannah. Hi, Mark.
3: Yeah. Hi, how are you going?
1: Yeah, well, what's your question for Hannah?
3: It's sort of a two-part question. Just my son is 6.5 and he got diagnosed with level 3 autism pretty early when he was about 18 months to two, well, it was about 2 years when we diagnosed him, 2.5 years, but we noticed something from about 18 months. The thing is, when I look at, I'm in groups for autism and all that, and a lot of the diagnoses, they'll say, oh, my son's diagnosed level whatever autism and ADHD, but no one's ever mentioned ADHD to us or what the difference is, or if how to find out if he has ADHD as well as autism, or if they go hand in hand, if one's part of the other. I guess the other part of the question was, I noticed you mentioning about meltdowns. We're having quite a struggle day to day with the meltdowns. When he has a meltdown, we just don't know how to, the best way to

0: calm them down or get out of that. We've got a pretty much a smashed windows, smashed TVs, smashed phones, smashed iPads, smashed tables, everything. So just wondering if you've got any tips for the meltdowns, and is that the autism side or is that ADHD? It's normally when he gets really frustrated with something, but he's either a 0 or 10. He's either the most happy boy or he's very frustrated. And yeah, when he has the meltdowns, we just don't know how to calm him down or what the best way to go about it is.
1: Great questions, Mark. Thank you for sharing as well your story. And I think there's also a lot of parents who are probably going, wow, yep, we want to know the answer to that as well. ADHD and autism are very comorbid. That's a word that's a fancy word that means they do often occur together. A lot of children who have autism also have ADHD. Having ADHD doesn't necessarily mean you have autism, but they do often occur together. And the way that someone might detect that is you might go and see the psychiatrist, the pediatrician, or a neuropsychologist for an assessment. It's complicated when there's things like level 3 autism to tease them apart, but there are ways of doing an assessment to find out if the markers are present. And it's useful to know because then you can implement some other strategies that might help with that emotional dysregulation if it's also coming from the ADHD parts of the brain, not just the autism parts of the brain. Your question about meltdown, I think Catherine and I, we could have a conversation for a couple of hours just on how to manage meltdowns. The short answer is using the resources around you. So things like NDIS, behavioral support practitioners. I see hundreds and hundreds of young children who are utilizing those services. And I suppose the best answer is it's not a quick answer, which might take a little bit of pressure off you to try to manage this. There's no quick answer. One thing parents often say to me is, it seemed to come out of nowhere, 0 to 10 in no time. There's always some cumulative load of stress going on there. So it's about sort of being a bit of a detective and looking back, not just that day or that morning, but what happened the weekend before, last week, the week before, what was the cumulative load of stress that built up and built up to fill his cup so that then he was overflowing and having that big meltdown? Because there's often clues well and truly before the meltdown occurred where the child's holding it together and masking, as we mentioned before, and then all of a sudden they'll have a big meltdown. And there were some clues along the way that we've got to get better at recognizing so we can help them to distress tolerate and avoid that meltdown from escalating. But I would point you towards talking to your GP, NDIS, and your behavioral support practitioner if you don't already have one, Mark.
0: Okay. I sort of, whenever I talk to the GP or someone else, they just sort of try and shove me onto someone else, to be honest. And Malik has meltdowns, my son, like 4 or 5 times a day. And we almost know it's going to happen. We just don't know how to calm him down when it happens. Because he just goes hysterical. Normally, we can tell something's frustrating him because he can't work something out and a meltdown's going to happen. But I don't know. No matter what we do, we just don't. It just goes to 10, level 10, and like we just don't know how to calm him down. Like we know he's going to have these meltdowns. It's just trying to manage.
2: It's so hard, so hard, Mark. So really, just if Mark is being, say, palmed off, what is like? Where would you suggest he goes and makes phone calls this afternoon?
1: Yeah, I mean, look, I'm a big advocate for having something like, if you're on NDIS, and hopefully he is because he is under the age of 8, there's a lot of resources available for under 8 on the NDIS. If you don't have a support coordinator, that is a great place to start because parents often get really burnt out managing these things in their young people, and it's really difficult for parents. And he only gets one mum and one dad. He can have 1,000 psychologists, 1,000 behavioural support practitioners. He can have 1,000 support coordinators, but he only gets one of you, Mark. Only it's one dad, one mum. So we want to make sure you guys don't burn out. I often talk to parents and they don't have a support coordinator. They're doing everything themselves. They're bending over backwards. They're trying to get a PhD in autism.
2: I think because some people don't realise that's available to them. Mark, maybe that's where you can start. But thank you very much for calling in. We've got quite a few other calls that we'll probably need to get to. So the very best, Mark.
0: Thank you.
2: Thank you for calling in. Anne's now on the line. Good afternoon, Anne.
3: Yeah, hi, how are you?
2: Yeah, great. What are your thoughts on this conversation?
3: Yeah, look, but both of my daughters, who are in their late teens now, are actually both autistic and ADHD. So it's been an interesting

0: journey though, because one was diagnosed ADHD first and then autism, and the other was a reverse. But what I think I found really frustrating was the way they both got boxed as anxiety to begin with. Mm. Particularly, like, it shows up that one of them had really bad OCD at 5, which mm. they said was too young for it, but actually I'm pretty sure that was possibly the autism. But bizarrely, she was diagnosed with ADHD first. And I have to say, I found it at school really, really hard, because the loop just kept going around to the problem was the child's problem or the parent's problem. So with the youngest, she had lots of school refusals and meltdowns after school and the OCD, and it was always like, oh, you know, you need to do a quick goodbye and have you thought of a sticker chart, and you need to get organised in the morning and get to school better kind of thing. She needs to get there early, which just made it worse. Mm. With the older one, it was just she was more internalised and a perfectionist, and we just kept getting feedback from teachers of, you need to stop putting pressure on her, you need to get her to relax, she's doing really well, she, you know, she shouldn't be so stressed about things. I think there's a really poor recognition of some of the ways in which autism and ADHD can present as what looks like anxiety or looks like basic, like, unwillingness to go to school, or what looks like perfectionism, particularly in girls. And then it can be really hard to have a conversation with the teachers about how to manage that, because they're looking at the wrong problem. They're not looking at what's happening.
1: And Anne, thank you for sharing that. I find that really fascinating, because I feel like now we're so much more informed about neurodiversity that these dismissals wouldn't be happening.
0: I know. And look, you know, the youngest one, she's now in year 11, and, you know, we went from her virtually, like, having to drag her to school in kindy in year 1. So for all the parents in the trenches, mm. I'm here to say it can get better. She ended up loving high school and she's had a lovely time, but it's required a lot of managing at my end, and I still end up, she still gets report cards that literally say on them, she'd do better if she was kept up with her bookwork, if she was more organised, if she didn't miss as much school. And we now just read the report and laugh and go, oh, look, they've diagnosed your ADHD again. How clever of them.
1: Look,
0: amazingly, modern history didn't cure your ADHD.
1: Yeah. And thank you very much for sharing that story, and for everyone who's been sharing their stories. Lee's also on the line here. Hi, Lee.
2: Hi.
1: Hi, what's your story?
2: So I have a beautiful 9-year-old daughter who is level 2 on the spectrum and also has ADHD. And I just wanted to share, like, that, you know, the challenges that these parents are having I completely relate to. But one of the biggest things that helped me was to realize that at the end of the day, my daughter is trying her best and she wants to succeed and she wants to please me. So when there's, like, days where she can't, or there's meltdowns, or, you know, I'm struggling with the fact that, you know, she's not reaching independence like her peers, I just think, well, she would if she could. Mm-hmm. And then it makes, you know, making those steps and, like, doing things for her that, yeah, technically she could do for herself, but at that moment she can't, it just made it a little bit easier. And I just, you know, mm-hmm. and that's what I see with all kids, because I'm very involved with the school and I see kids all the time. And most of the time, I'd say 99.9% of the time, kids want to succeed. They want you to be mm. happy with what they're doing, and mm. they want that reassurance that they're doing the best they can. And it really helped my mindset to just continually remember that. I mean, we still have bad days,
1: sure.
2: but, you know, at the end of the day, I just remember I'm giving her the benefit of the doubt. I know, like, you know, if she could, she would.
1: Yeah.
2: And I just wanted to share that with parents that are
1: it's a wonderful way of framing it,
3: Beautiful.
1: Lee. Thank you. Mm-hmm. Thank you so much. And we'll take this last call from Jane. Hi, Jane.
4: Oh, hello there.
1: Now, you have a son who's now 20 but was diagnosed with autism at a young age?
4: Quite young, yeah. We took him to a paediatrician when he was about 14 or 15 months because behaviourally he just was a bit different to some of the other parents' kids. And unfortunately, the paediatrician did not have a good, if you like, bedside manner with us. He just gave me a photocopy of a photocopy that said raising children with autism. That was how he told me. Mm, wow. So it was pretty devastating. But look, I just want to tell the other parents who I know are just hanging on to every word we're all saying.

0: so important to hear if you're a parent with a neurodiverse child that's finding it's really tough going. You now have your son at 20, and it sounds like it's, you know, a relationship that's full of joy and that's and that he's going places because he's had great support. Jane, thank you. Thank you so much
1: you're
0: for
1: welcome.
0: Calling in. And everyone, I didn't get a chance to get through all the texts, all the phone calls. Hannah, as you can imagine, plenty of people wanting to ask questions and sharing their stories. Before I let you go, because we've got to get to the news, you've got a special webinar going on tomorrow.
2: Yeah, we could talk for this for hours, I can tell. But if you want to hear more, if you're interested, if this has resonated with you, there is a Gotcha for Life free webinar that is with Gotcha for Life tomorrow at 7 p.m. I'll be on there hosting it with my co-host Joy, and we'll talk through all of these questions and how do we instill mental fitness in young children with neurodiversity, if whether they're diagnosed or not. So please do register. You can check Gotcha for Life out, their Instagram, their Facebook, their LinkedIn. You can go to sydneyneuropsych.com.au, register there as well. But please do come and join us for that webinar if any of this has resonated with you and you'd like to learn more.
0: Yeah, is that sydneynp.com.au?
2: Oh, sydneyneuropsych.com.au.
0: Okay, all right.
2: That's our website. Thank
0: Excellent.
2: You.
0: Look, thank
2: Thanks
0: you.
2: Thanks for having us.
0: Yeah, great conversation. We'll talk to you again soon. That's Dr. Hannah Correll there, a clinical neuropsychologist and founder of Sydney Neuropsych in Narromburn. It's 33 minutes past two here. Time for a check of the news headlines. Here's Adam Story. Hi, Adam.
3: The federal government has revealed its proposed digital duty of care laws, which build upon the social media ban for under 16s. Platforms will need to protect children from harmful content, and adults will be given the choice to opt out of algorithms. The Premier says all parts of Sydney need to be utilised to meet the goal of building tens of thousands of new homes. The state government has released its plan to rezone Wallara and Edgecliff in Sydney's east, paving the way for up to 9,400 new dwellings over the next 20 years. And a Sydney court has heard prosecutors have now served thousands of documents in their brief of evidence against Ben Robert Smith, with more still to come. More news at 3 o'clock.
0: Adam, thank you.
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0: 26 minutes to 3 here on 702 ABC Sydney and New South Wales. Catherine Robinson with you for this last half hour. I want to talk lipstick. Now, it might seem like a simple, everyday item, but did you know it's got a pretty fascinating history stretching from ancient Egypt to modern fashion as well as politics? Well, Anthony Burke from Radio National's By Design is back to talk to us about this extraordinary everyday object. He's going to tell us how lipstick evolved from a symbol of status and beauty into expression of identity, empowerment, and self-care. Anthony, good afternoon.
6: Good afternoon, Kath.
0: Do you know, I've got to share a secret. I feel naked when I'm not wearing lipstick.
6: Wow, I feel strange if I am wearing lipstick. So there you go. Both of us would make a good pair. We balance each other out.
0: At least I know you wouldn't steal mine.
6: No, that's right. It's safe with you.
0: Yeah, okay.
6: Although I should try it, actually, now that I think about it.
0: Why not?
6: Why not, indeed?
0: Walk on the wild side. You know, you might actually love it.
6: Yeah. I think the next Silent Disco has got lipstick written all over it.
0: Why not? Look, let's go back to the very beginning. I mean, how long have people been using lipstick or lip colour? How long have they been accentuating their lips?
6: Yeah, look, as you said in your introduction, it goes back way back to the Sumerian and Egyptian ancient civilizations. So it has been around a very, very long time. Basically, as long as we've been around as human beings, if you know what I mean. So this idea of colouring our faces, colouring our lips as a part of that has always been there. We've wanted to communicate in this way, accentuate ourselves in certain ways. And, of course, your lips are so expressive anyway. To exaggerate them even further is something that, the Sumerians and Egyptians really took to heart. And look, they were not shy about this. It was both for men and women. And it was really an expression of royalty.
0: Okay.
6: So it wasn't like everyone would go about doing this. But
0: so
6: if you
0: it was
6: royal,
0: just for the royals back in, I mean, is that when that's the earliest evidence of lipstick in royalty?
6: That's right. Royalty, nobility, the kind of status, suggestion of status that goes with having an exaggerated set of facial features, you know, with lipstick being the main one.
0: Mm-hmm. We know that, you know, in today's day and age, lipstick is marketed more towards women, not to say that men don't wear it, but is the big lipstick houses or makeup houses promote it more for women. What, back in ancient times, was that the case as well? Was it only worn by women, or you did mention men there?

0: Yeah, no, it was both sexes, or all sexes, I should say, wore lipstick and coloured their faces for the same reasons. It was, again, it's an expression of, you know, nobility, you know, and esteem and status, if you like. But it wasn't like the lipstick that we're thinking of today. You know, we're talking here about things like pots of coloured cosmetics that were buried next to Sumerian and Egyptian kings and queens and so on, royalty in that sense. And, you know, and they're making this out of pretty much anything they can get their hands on. Everything from red wine to crushed up gemstones are being considered.
1: I'll take mine in diamonds, thank you.
0: that's right. That's the clear lipstick, right?
1: Exactly.
0: So it's a really interesting kind of mix. They were really reaching around the environment around them. So it was obviously really important to them, you know, because they were going to quite some effort to do this.
1: See, it's funny because when I think about what you would use from nature to paint, stain a lip, I would think maybe more something like from the earth, whether it be clay or a plant that might have a stain. Were those used as well?
0: Oh, absolutely. Yeah, there was no limit to what they were reaching for to get colour or to exaggerate the features, if you like. So, all sorts of berries and those sorts of things for sure were being used. Mm. But I was fascinated by the idea of crushing rocks to get ochre and those kinds of colours that we're kind of probably pretty familiar with here in Australia. But when it comes to gemstones, that was something I hadn't heard before.
1: I wonder what that gave it a bit of a sparkle.
0: Who doesn't want a bit of sparkle on their lips?
1: Exactly. And so was it worn back in the ancient times, in the Egyptian times, was it worn just for special occasions or was it just worn by royalty each day when, you know, they were turning themselves out, even if they weren't, you know, going to an event?
0: That's a really good question and I'm not entirely sure about the answer there. Mm-hmm. What we do know is that the most evidence of this is found in burial chambers. So those, I was going to say, those really special moments of life.
1: Well, now, so, historically, they're important. They tell us a lot, but maybe not at the time, right? So can we thank the Egyptians for creating, you know, lipstick? Or who can be credited with, I guess, in ancient times? But what about more modern times? Who's created lipstick?
0: Well, that's when things went through a kind of a bit of a change. And, you know, we had lipstick sort of caught on, and then the French stepped in. This is sort of now we're up to the sort of in the modern era, the 1880s, that kind of stage. Mm-hmm. So you've heard of Guerlain, yeah? Mm. I'm probably pronouncing that, you know,
1: Guerlain
0: horrible.
1: Is very correct, or maybe not the end, Guerlain. But yeah, Guerlain, yes, there you go. Yes.
0: So they're credited with manufacturing one of the first modern lip colours in the 1880s.
1: Is that right?
0: Yeah, but they didn't call it lipstick. They called it a pot of rouge.
1: Oh, so could it be used both on the cheek and the lip?
0: Well, I suppose so. But the way I understood it was a particular kind of compound that was really intended for the lips. But actually, you're right. When you hear pot of rouge, you think, oh, yeah, you could put that on your face as well, on your cheeks. Mm. So, but anyway, Guerlain were the ones who are credited with the first modern idea of lipstick.
1: Okay, and it took off, presumably?
0: Well, yeah, we know the answer to that, right? It really took off. And I think what's so interesting then, so we got to the First World War, and then after the First World War, that was when lipstick became associated not with a pot of rouge, but with the idea of the bullet casing, which is the kind of lipstick tube that we know today.
1: Well, it has sort of semi-morphed, but that is very the most obvious visual when it comes to a lipstick container, doesn't it?
0: And such a weird combination.
1: So it resembles exactly. Mm. So, but it really did come from someone in a French lipstick house, perhaps looking at bullets after the war and going, "Oh, that would be a great way to house my pot of rouge."
0: something like that. I mean, what happened, you know, the idea was developed. The actual change in lipstick itself was evolved in the early 1900s. So after the First World War, when ammunition factories weren't making bullets anymore, a couple of them, you know, swapped to lipstick cases. And here we go. We've got the bullet-shaped design that we all recognise today, which I think is kind of incredible.
1: Incredible that it's hung around as well. I mean, I know that you've looked into lipstick over the decades and indeed centuries. How did it become linked to women's rights?
0: Oh, I think this is so interesting. So we've started off with a whole expression of kings and queens and sort of nobility and all that sort of stuff. And now we get to the moment where the suffragettes start using lipstick as a sort of a symbolic association with independence and power and I suppose the one's own identity that one was in control of. So the idea there was red lipstick in particular became associated with the suffragettes. I think that's really an interesting political shift in where lipstick started from to where we kind of much more in line with what we think of today. You know, and that was entrepreneur Elizabeth Arden, who kind of really kind of championed that idea and brought it to women who were campaigning for the right to vote.
1: And when it comes, I mean, I'll get onto celebrities in a moment, but did you look much at how the palettes changed over the year? Because you go into a department store right now, and usually when you enter, you're on that a cosmetics level, and you know, you are spoiled for choice when it comes to lipsticks of all colours and shades. Has there always been that much variety, or do you think we're really in an era now, or maybe in the last sort of 50, 60 years, where, you know, any colour is a colour you can take?
0: I think I'm going to say this as a non-expert to answer that question.
1: Yeah.
0: I think we are in an age of abundance when it comes to lipstick shades and options, if you like. And that's probably the main reason why I'm glad I don't wear lipstick, is because I just would have option paralysis. I'd be standing there looking at all the colours and I would not be able to choose.
1: Anthony, you would find your colour, believe me. I am someone, and this might resonate with my listeners, that I have the same colour. I don't change. I don't look good in other colours. There's just one colour that works for me. And, you know, I just wouldn't go any other way.
0: That's it. And you've found your colour. And also, like you said at the beginning, you feel a bit naked if you haven't got it on. So
1: yes.
0: Now it's a consistent companion with you.
1: It is. I might take one to my grave as well, like the ancient Egyptians. You know, when if I'm asked to be buried with something, maybe I'll be buried with my favourite lipstick. So it brings me to.
0: So
1: like,
0: what that tells me, though, Kat,
1: yes,
0: is like if I see you in a different shade of lipstick, she's got a different
1: changed.
0: Mood on today.
1: What's happened to Kat?
0: That's right. Yeah. What's going on?
1: Yeah, correct. Well, that'll never happen. Okay, so it's just boring old, same old colour for me. What about when it comes to spruiking, you know, lipstick and celebrities doing that? How much has that sort of propelled lipstick's popularity?
0: Oh, so this is the next step in the lipstick story. We've gone from the right to vote, an expression of independence and women's power, and now we have kind of attached it to Hollywood and people like Clara Bow and Mae West and so on. They made lipstick a symbol of glamour. And so then there was the sell. The marketing machine kicked into gear and it was no longer about politics. It was about selling in the market. And Hollywood was right there, you know. So in that sense, the celebrities that came to the party really put it in the minds of everyone that lipstick wasn't sort of, it was an everyday thing that you needed to elevate your life to a little bit of luxury and a little bit of that Hollywoodness.
1: Yeah.
0: That maybe we all sort of crave secretly.
1: Is it just luxury, though? Because, you know, there's a text that's come in saying, you know, it's about, you know, sensuality.
0: Yeah. Well, I think it's all that, right? It makes you feel the way you want to feel that day and what you want to express that day. So maybe one day is glamour and the next day is more quiet, more demure perhaps. I think it's quite expressive in that sense.
1: It is 16 minutes to 3 here on 702 ABC Sydney and right across New South Wales. Catherine Robinson with you. We are speaking about the evolution of lipstick with Anthony Burke in Extraordinary Every Day. Do you wear lipstick? Why? What? How does it make you feel when you wear it? Or do you make a decision actively not to paint your lips? The number to join in the conversation, 1300 222 702, or the text line 0467 922 702. Anthony, in your deep dive into the history and evolution and revolution of lipstick, we did discuss back in the very, very early days what was used, you know, the crushed gemstones, the ochre, berries, leaves, etc. How has the composition of lipstick changed? Because I imagine that Guerlain, as you spoke of when it first manufactured their lipstick, was using something very different, and perhaps beeswax was in there. I don't know.
0: Well, that's right. It's gone through a whole series of chemical changes, if you like. But today's lipsticks are very far away from where we started with those, let's call them natural ingredients, or at least naturally available ingredients, because today we really are talking about petroleum-based, chemicals, synthetic dyes, fragrances, chemical preservatives, and that all sounds pretty difficult to swallow, he says. Dad joke there.
1: You
0: wouldn't want to.
1: Well, don't we swallow something like women who wear lipstick for their whole lives, they do it in margarine, like buttered tabs. Like we consume something like I don't know, 6 or 7 margarine tubs a year or something.
0: Is that true? I have not come across that. That's so interesting.
1: Well, so no, I've

0: got a stat coming, 1.8 to 4 kilograms of lipstick. That's roughly 500 to 1,000 tubes over their lifetime. That's a stat that's just come in from one of my producers, sourced from the New York Times in 2013. So you'd want to hope that we're, if you're a lipstick wearer, that what we're consuming in those sorts of numbers there, for up to 4 kilograms of it, is not going to be bad for you, right?
1: Yeah, that's right. Well, I do know that the cosmetics have been tested. So as far as the regulatory bodies are concerned, it is safe. I say that with no authority. With no authority and all respect for those authorities and their way of measuring this.
0: Yes.
1: But I do also note that what I've read anyway is that there are very, very tiny traces of sometimes even heavy metals in lipsticks. Mm. So, which actually makes me think of the alternative, which is the movement to wear no makeup at all.
0: It's so, oh, well, yes, we've seen like Pamela Anderson really embrace that, haven't we? Is that taking off?
1: Oh, you tell me.
0: I still feel like that's the minority when it comes to that the celebrity world. Yeah. There aren't as many people doing that.
1: That's true. Although you did have a big pushback in the 60s and 70s as well, you know, the hippies and so on.
0: Yes.
1: Like very much a kind of a natural organic and there's no way I'm wearing that stuff.
0: Yes.
1: You know?
0: I feel like there has been perhaps, and just anecdotally, a shift towards more green, and I don't know if it's greenwashing, but towards green makeup, as in what you're putting on your face and in with respect to lipstick, because you do ingest a whole lot of it.
1: Yeah.
0: Up to four kilos in a lifetime. Goodness me.
1: I just heard that recently.
0: Yes, I know, from someone very, very reputable. But, yeah, like you want to – I feel like that there is more thought now that is put into what the makeup of lipstick.
1: Oh, you did it again, didn't you?
0: I didn't mean to, I promise. I totally didn't. You bring out the worst
1: in me. Oh, you're good at this, Kat.
0: So what do you reckon then, now that you're the expert on lipstick, what does it represent today?
1: Well, I think what we're both alluding to here is that actually lipstick today is a very individual thing. So it is a real expression of personality and you wanted to sort of put that out there. What I really like about lipstick is that it's a non-verbal form of communication. So we read these signs very subtly in each other's faces, of course, and lipstick can kind of just subtly exaggerate one attribute, if you like, or one mood that you might want to, you know, project for that particular day. So this idea of individuality and self-expression is where we're at now, which I think is a really interesting kind of like move from suffragettes through to Mae West and now into this more personalised version of here I am, this is me being me.
0: Yeah. Look, a couple of texts are coming in. This one from Helen, which is cute. Catherine, surely you want your lipstick to match your clothes. I have a range of colours to match what I'm wearing. I actually look unwell if I'm not wearing lipstick. So to that last point, Helen, I agree. I wear it because I feel like I'm too pale otherwise. But I've never really done the matching lipstick to my clothes things. I reckon plenty of makeup artists would do that, say, ask, well, you know, what are you wearing? And they'll make it all pair back together. But, Anthony, I mean, that is essentially your artistic play on how you want to present.
1: Oh, absolutely. It's part of your whole personality, right? And it makes a total sense to me that it goes with your fashion choices for the day and you put that whole image together. And again, I really like the idea that it's a non-verbal kind of way of talking to each other.
0: Mm. Jan's called in to join the conversation. Are you a lipstick wearer, Jan?
2: Well, I really can't, Kath. Hello, and to your guest.
0: Hello.
2: Because my lips have a shade of red. And so...
0: Lucky you!
2: Well, as I said to your producer, I said in my text, my mother was constantly accused of putting lipstick on me when I was a little, tiny little kid. And even as an adult now, I sometimes do a double take looking in the mirror, thinking, I didn't put lipstick on, but there it is. And so I don't wear lipstick because I have this rosy red set of lips.
0: Well, you've saved yourself 4 kilograms of ingesting
2: yes.
0: The lipstick and a fair bit of cash.
2: I was going to say, and quite a bit of money over time, but I certainly can't choose a lipstick and put it on because...
0: What about a gloss? What about like a clear gloss to complement your beautiful sounding lips?
2: Oh, blimey, I don't need... I'm 73. Fair go. What do you think this is?
0: Well, I don't know. Each to their own, I say. Yeah. What about, have you got... Have

0: Is this some sort of hereditary thing? Do you have any kids or grandkids that have got the red lips?
1: Well, my children don't. The female child doesn't have the same coloured lips, but I can't recall my grandmother what she had. But it's obviously some kind of genetic thing. Maybe it's a bad sign.
0: Oh, I think you'd know by now. If you said you're 73, I think there was an issue. It might have come up, right?
1: Yeah. Jan, well, anyway.
0: I say lucky you. Thank you for calling in. Great to chat. Thank you, Jan.
1: Not at all. Yeah. See you now.
0: Bye-bye. So in your research of this, Anthony, what was the most interesting thing that you unearthed about lipstick?
2: I think the fact that it was not gender specific way back in the day, and it's become that was very interesting. But I think on the very other end of that history, something that is the contemporary morphing of skincare or lipstick into a kind of a focus on skincare products that are more natural looking, but also more natural in their composition, like we've been talking about, you know, the kinds of chemicals and things that were being used. We're seeing a shift away from that. Mm. And I think that's kind of interesting. So it's not just lipstick now, it's sunblocking, it's doing all sorts of other things that are supposed to be good for us. So there's a sort of a broader remit which is growing around health, I think, which is probably a pretty positive thing.
0: Yeah, and I mean, especially under this harsh sun, and if you're, you know, sporty and you like to, I don't know, go out in the water a lot, or you like to go skiing, or you like to be at the beach, you know, we know that it's important to really protect our
2: That's right.
0: skin. Look, it's always wonderful talking to you, Anthony. I look forward to seeing what shade of lipstick you have on when I pass you in the corridors next.
2: Absolutely, Kath.
0: But have really enjoyed chatting to you about the evolution of the ubiquitous lipstick. Thank you, Anthony.
2: Cheers, Kath.
0: And then you can catch Anthony on Radio National's By Design program. Really interesting to hear that it went all the way back to the ancient Egyptians. So how about you? Do you have a favourite colour? I'm sure you do. I want to share this very last one with you, this text that I didn't get to, which is really sweet. When I was a toddler, I used to eat my mother's lipstick. She had to hide it so I wouldn't do it. I can still remember the taste and every now and then hankering for it. Otherwise, get this, I'm pretty normal. I'm absolutely sure you are. But there's one thing, you know, often smells and scents, they bring back certain memories, and that one there is with your mum. Thanks for all joining in. And thanks for listening. Right now I've got a farewell, New South Wales, because in Newcastle and statewide New South Wales, you're going to be hearing from Kylie Morris. In the Illawarra, it is Stefan Postuma. Of course, James will be back tomorrow. And, of course, coming up this afternoon, you will be hearing from Thomas Ariti with Drive.
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6: It's on 702 ABC Sydney. Tonight.
0: 5 minutes to three here, coming up to news time. And then, of course, the fabulous Thomas Ariti will be joining you for his afternoon drive show. Hello, Thomas.
7: Hello. How are you?
0: You're looking really good for someone who had a milestone. I haven't seen you since the milestone.
7: Do I look much different?
0: No, but you know, like you don't look old.
7: I guess that's a good
0: older,
7: thing.
0: Older.
7: Yeah,
0: because,
7: yeah,
0: you know, when you turn a milestone.
7: I was genuinely looking in the mirror for some grey hairs the other day. I found a few.
0: Well, it's
7: doing all right.
0: It's probably the stress of putting on a really big bash at your party, at your own home, right? That is stressful.
7: So here's where we've got a problem this afternoon.
0: Right.
7: I'm just trying to, like, talk quite calmly now and not overdo it.
0: Okay, breathe.
7: Because hopefully my voice will hold out.
0: Because you've had a full-on weekend of chatting and shouting.
7: I was trying to be so good, and I wasn't screaming or anything. Not that at all, but maybe being in the elements has taken their toll, because just this afternoon I'm like, oh dear.
0: It
7: might just sound a little bit, but maybe it will do my voice wonders, sound a little bit more husky. I don't know.
0: Good luck. Let's
7: I
0: just
7: feel
0: go
7: all right, but I'm just like, uh-oh, 3 hours
0: thoughts.
7: Of this.
0: You'll be good. So do you want me to talk about Drive and what's coming up?
7: No, because I encourage everyone to just, you know, just stay tuned and see how the voice goes over the next 3 hours. Ooh. We'll see how we go at 10 to 6.
0: I'm backing you, Ariti.
7: It'll be all right.
0: I am.
7: It'll
0: what is happening today? I mean, I imagine there's a fair bit going on around housing.
7: Yeah, there is.
0: Yeah.
7: There's a fair bit going on for, like, it's interesting with housing, right? Because I feel like, it seems like every second day we're getting press releases and there are media conferences about so many several thousand homes planned for this place, and

0: 8,000 homes for Lara, well, 9,400 to be precise, and then more in Parramatta as well, right where we're sitting here. A number on a press release is one thing. Who's going to build all this? And when you look at the Battler situation recently, right, major developers going under, who's going to buy off the plan anymore? Who's actually going to be around? A number on a press release is one thing. The people who actually have the skills and the know-how and the tradies and the gear to build them is a different thing. So we are going to talk about that because we've got a very, very ambitious housing target in New South Wales.
1: We do.
0: 377,000 the next few years. That's a lot of homes.
1: And as a developer, how do you fund it? We know with Battler, it's private credit.
0: Private
1: equity.
0: They
1: haven't gone through the banking system.
0: Yeah.
1: And so if, I mean, I don't know if you remember Jamie Dimon and the cockroach call back in late 2024.
0: That's right.
1: It's opaque. You don't know who's lending what. Is it a house of cards? And I'm not suggesting it is.
0: No, but it is a very different way. As opposed to your major developers who can go to the banks.
1: Yeah.
0: Yeah, Battler couldn't. It was all private equity. And obviously things are falling apart now. And we're hearing an increasing list of people who were owed money by Battler. So it's difficult. It's a challenge. But who is actually an ambitious housing target's one thing. A media conference saying there's going to be 9,400 homes at Woollahra is another thing. Is this actually going to come to fruition? So we are going to be doing that this afternoon and having a chat about that. That's coming up. What else is coming up? The ferries. This is interesting. This industrial dispute with Sydney Ferries seems to be getting worse to the extent where for almost a month now they're going to turn off all the Opal readers.
1: Oh.
0: Free ferries.
1: Free
0: for weeks,
1: ferries.
0: For weeks.
1: They can do that. Announced.
0: Apparently so. So we're going to catch up with the Maritime Union after the news to find out what's going on. But at least if things continue the way they are, you're looking at free ferries now until the end of September.
1: But I can't imagine.
0: Weeks and weeks.
1: I can't imagine they'd legally be allowed to do that.
0: Exactly. A question we'll ask.
1: Thank you.
0: But they can, they're going to be switching them off. So that's an interesting development. We know there was the strike action last week. We know there's been strike action, but that's been a development this afternoon as well. The artistic director of Belvoir will be joining us shortly. Their 2027 season has just been announced. Some good stuff in there.
1: Always is.
0: I'd love to know how A Clockwork Orange works on the stage.
1: Wow, that's bold.
0: I mean, very, very bold. I mean, a brutal movie. One that I watched, I was far too young to watch Clockwork Orange.
1: Do you know what?
0: Far too young.
1: I never watched, I've got to see it.
0: It's even now, I watched it again recently, even now it's a very, very disturbing film, I've got to tell you. So, I don't know, envisioning how that'll work on the stage, I'm not sure. But that's one of them, a lot of other great stuff as well. But the artistic director will be joining us this afternoon.
1: Excellent. Lots on offer there with Drive with Thomas Aridi, as always. A lot of light and shade for you on Drive that's coming up. It is coming up to news time here on 702 ABC Sydney and New South Wales. It's been lovely having your company. I'll see you again next Tuesday. Bye for now.
2: Story with ABC News. Online safety campaigner Emma Mason says the federal government's digital duty of care laws mark a new era for Australia. The government has released the exposure draft of its proposed changes, which will give Australians the option to opt out of social media algorithms. Online platforms will also be required to protect children from harmful content, including content around eating disorders, misogyny, crime and pornography. Ms Mason, who fronts the Let Them Be Kids campaign, says the laws are about giving Australians the support they need online.
3: I want you all to think not about government control, as the Prime Minister once said to me, it's not, it's government support. And we need support. All of us need that support at times in our lives. And for children, they need it more.
2: Premier Chris Minns has ruled out writing a blank cheque for embattled Sydney property developer Battler Group. The debt-ridden company has reached a short-term funding agreement with five of its lenders, which will continue its survival for another 2 weeks. The company's administrator says that funding will allow construction to continue on those lenders' projects, but work has been paused on other projects and around 213 of the company's 350 employees have been stood down. Mr Minns has ruled out a government bailout for the company, but says the government will be watching closely.
4: We were asked to provide $20 million up to $100 million in effectively a loan within 24 hours. We subsequently found out that BAFLA, in a very opaque financial structure, owed over $3 billion. Now, it's not my money, it's New South Wales taxpayer money. I've got to be very careful with it.
2: A Sydney court has heard prosecutors have now served thousands of documents in the brief of evidence against Ben Robert Smith and say there is more still to come. His court

0: reporter Jamie McKinnell.
1: The former SAS soldier is fighting five counts of war crime murder related to deployments in Afghanistan in 2009 and 2012 and allegedly involving unarmed Afghan nationals. A Commonwealth prosecutor has told Downing Centre local court around 4,000 documents were served yesterday to his lawyers. But the court has also been dealing with issues around the sensitivity of some of the material, and it's made special orders about how parts of the brief are handled and disclosed. The judge was told the documents served are non-sensitive and include more than 200 witness statements, but the entire sensitive portion of the brief is still yet to be disclosed. The case will return to court in October.
0: Melbourne gynecologist Simon Gordon will no longer face a criminal investigation over allegations he performed unnecessary surgeries. Rosie Barnett reports.
2: Former renowned surgeon Simon Gordon was being investigated by Victoria Police after ABC's Four Corners revealed he had been accused of performing invasive surgeries to treat severe endometriosis that had not actually been detected. Mr. Gordon stood down from the profession last year, but has maintained he always acted in the patient's best interests to improve their quality of life. Police have today said, based on the information provided, they could not take the matter any further. The Medical Board of Australia has referred the case to Victoria's Civil Tribunal.
0: The Federal Infrastructure Minister, Catherine King, says figures obtained about an invite-only grants program that show the vast majority of funds were directed into Labor-held seats have been misrepresented. The Centre for Public Integrity says about three-quarters of funds from the Major and Local Community Infrastructure Program went to electorates notionally held by Labor ahead of last year's election. There were 45 electorates not invited to apply for the $560 million program. The Minister says the agency has conflated the figures.
3: They're trying to compare chalk and cheese, open programs with closed programs delivering election commitments. You know, it's part of our democracy that political parties do make commitments at election time, and they have to have a mechanism to actually deliver them.
0: Tributes are flowing for a well-known Queensland dairy farmer and his daughter who were killed in a light plane crash at Logan, south of Brisbane yesterday. Emma Johnson reports.
4: 56-year-old Ian Campbell founded dairy brand Baramba Organics and oversaw farms in Gundawindi, St George and northern New South Wales. He and his 23-year-old daughter Hannah were on board a Beechcraft A36 Bonanza aircraft that crashed in Stockley just after 11 o'clock yesterday morning. They died at the scene. Member for Maranoa and former Nationals leader David Littleproud knew Mr. Campbell well and says it's a tragic loss.
5: There's no words of comfort that any of us can give to the family in this hour of despair, but they should know that the community wants to wrap their arms around them.
4: The Australian Transport Safety Bureau is investigating what caused the crash.
0: Isolated to scattered showers about the central and northern parts of the coast and adjacent ranges this afternoon. Cloudy in Sydney, partly cloudy tomorrow with a slight chance of a shower, a top of 20. Partly cloudy with a slight chance of a shower Thursday, 19. 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
10: Lovely to have your company this afternoon. Thank you very much for joining us. A lot to chat about today on Drive. As you might have heard in the news, the government's unveiled these new digital duty of care laws, and the aim is it'll give Australians the choice to opt out of algorithms online.
11: This is not about giving government control. It's about giving people control. It's about putting choice back into the hands of Australians online.
10: Yeah, the Prime Minister says the government doesn't intend to control adults, but under these laws, social media platforms will be required to protect children from harmful content. Adults will also have more of a say in what appears on their feeds. We'll be taking a look at that a bit later. Look, also ahead this afternoon, more trouble with the ferries in Sydney. Well, I guess trouble, depending on the way you look at it. Workers are escalating their industrial campaign. And as part of it, Opal card readers will now be switched off across the ferry network for almost a month. We'll have more on that soon. And calling all Radiohead fans, Are you excited?

0: Excited or stressed? I've got to tell you, as a fan, I'm stressed. When the band's first tour in 15 years was announced last night, in fact, I heard Emma Crowe say it first, I jumped online and I had to register my interest in getting tickets. That took about an hour because the whole website seemingly couldn't handle the traffic. Now, I have to wait and see if my registration was successful this Friday, and that's before I try to buy tickets. We're going to be talking about buying tickets these days. Is it just getting too stressful? Does it need to be this hard? That's coming up. And speaking of tickets, this afternoon on Drive, and in fact all week, we're going to give you a chance to win tickets to see the fabulous Bill Bailey. So this is how it's going to work. Stay listening throughout the afternoon. We'll be playing an iconic laugh each hour. You've got to guess who's laughing. If you get all three laughs, there's a double pass up for grabs. So your first laugh is coming up soon.
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0: Traffic. Bronwyn Martin from the Transport Management Centre. Good afternoon.
2: Good afternoon, Thomas. No significant traffic disruptions around Sydney at the moment. South of Sydney at Helensburg, all the southbound lanes of the M1 Princess Motorway have just reopened. There was a truck fire near Lawrence Hargrave Drive earlier today, and that did cause two of those southbound lanes to be shut. Everything is open through there now, and the traffic is all back to normal. To the public transport, and if you are catching a T1 Western Line or T2 Leppington and in West Line train, just give yourself some extra time. There are some issues with the signals at Harris Park. So what that means is that T2 trains that usually start and end at Parramatta are starting and ending at either Homebush, Villawood or Bankstown instead. So you may need to change trains to complete your journey. And some of the T1 trains are making extra stops at Granville and Harris Park. Light rail services not running between Town Hall and Circular Quay at the moment. There are issues with the power supply at Circular Quay, so you can catch the train instead. And some F1 ferries between Circular Quay and Manly have been cancelled while repairs are carried out to one of the wharves at Circular Quay. Plan ahead using a transport app or transportnsw.info. And for the latest traffic information, head to livetraffic.com.
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1: on 702 ABC Sydney.
0: Lovely to be back. Thanks for joining us. It's 9 minutes past three. Sydney ferry workers are switching off their Opal card readers this Friday for weeks, for most of the next month, as they escalate their industrial campaign against the private operator Transdev. This comes after workers walked off the job last Thursday with demands for fairer and more sustainable wages. Paul Garrett is the Maritime Union of Australia's Deputy Branch Secretary, who's with us on the line. G'day, Paul.
4: Yeah, good afternoon.
0: Thank you for joining us. How many ferry workers are part of this industrial action?
4: Well, it's about 500 ferry workers. They've made the decision to switch off the Opal readers as part of their protected action. This isn't something that they choose to do lightly, but have made the decision to say enough's enough and we want to get these EBA negotiations over and done with.
0: Okay, when does this Opal switch off start and when does it finish?
4: So the ticket machines get switched off at 12:01 a.m. this Friday, and that runs right through to the October long weekend and gets turned off on Tuesday, the 6th of October at 11:59 p.m.
0: Okay, so we're talking about the better part of a month. Are you legally allowed to do that?
4: Yeah, it's protected industrial action. We've had to go through a process of going back, asking the members, having them endorse the action and then properly notify all under the Fair Work Act. All that's been done. So we've ticked all those boxes. But this is a decision that's been made because we can't get Transdev Sydney Ferries and their parent company, Transdev Australasia, to the table for a fair wage increase. We've been trying now 13-odd times with meetings. Workers have had enough. Cost of living's going up. They just want to be paid a little bit more like every other worker in Australia.
0: Okay, and I want to ask you about the nuts and bolts of that in a moment, Paul, but just to be clear, the ferries will still be operating for the next month, but they're going to be free.
4: Absolutely. The fight's not with the passengers. We want to see more passengers on the boats. We want the government to build more boats and we want more people. It's the best harbour in the world and it deserves the best ferry service in the world too.
0: Okay, and what services will the Opal readers be switched off? Are we talking about all ferries across Sydney?
4: The whole Transdev Sydney Ferries network, a lot of them, just all switched off. Everyone travels for free until this dispute's resolved.
0: Okay. Are you expecting any other changes during the industrial action though? For example, things like ferry cancellations?
4: Look, there are going to be a few ferry cancellations through the stupidity of some management. They had crews available over the weekend and cancelled services. I don't know what happened there. There's also been a problem with overtime. We've pulled back on some of the overtime. Part of

0: The problem with these negotiations is that workers have got to work endless overtime to keep services running. Now, again, we've gone through the process, we've done the consultation, we've sent the emails. There's a shortage of labour and they're not being paid enough. So if there's any shortages are there, that may happen. But our intention is not to stop the services. We're not taking strike action. We had a quick stoppage the other day. Our intention is to go through, keep the ferries running, but no one pays for the privilege of riding on the ferries on the best harbour in the world. And until such time as management get to the table with a fair deal, that can continue.
1: Okay, we have reached out to Transdev for comment and we're yet to hear back. How are the negotiations with Transdev going on your end? Are they at least receptive to what you're proposing?
0: Well, it sounds like you and I have something in common today because we're getting radio silence as well. We've reached out, we've done the routine, they're having internal conversations, they're speaking with government, but every day this drags on is another day wasted. We all know how these matters are resolved, with parties getting to the table, having adult conversations and coming to a conclusion. Now, we've got a table and we expect Transdev to come to it, and if they can't, it's time for the New South Wales government to step up. Privatisation of transport's been an adjunct failure, and it's time to start having that debate in the public as well.
1: Okay. Is it mainly... Who's in the union? Is it mainly the deckhands striking or the drivers of the ferries as well?
0: No, and again, not striking. It'll be the deckhands taking off, we represent deckhands, engineers, ferry masters. It'll be all the crew turning off the Opal tickets there as of Friday.
1: What's the average salary of a ferry worker?
0: Well, the base rate for our members is $69,000. Anything that they earn on top of it is through overtime, penalty shifts and weekends. Now, they can get a bit over $100,000, but that's still an endless hours. And I've got to say, they don't work a 38-hour week. They work a 45-hour week with 7 hours of prepaid overtime. So they're getting what is the average wage in Australia for doing 7 hours a week more than what the average worker is doing. Okay. And that's through penalty shifts where we're at home on the weekend, they're out working.
1: Remind us what increase you're asking?
0: Asking for 5% per annum.
1: Okay.
0: And an increase is also there to deal with the cost of living pressures in the last few years. They fell behind CPI and it's time to catch up.
1: Okay. Paul, Jeff has texted in saying, can you ask how this switch off will affect the business of the Manly Fast Ferry?
0: Well, they're not included in that. They're separate, so they'll still continue as is. That's a separate enterprise under NRMA, so they'll still have to pay. Sydney Ferries will be free, but on the Manly run.
1: Okay, yeah, we appreciate that. Jeff, look, thank you very much for joining us, Paul, and we'll keep an eye on how things are going. Appreciate it.
0: Good on you. Thanks very much.
1: Good on you. Thanks a lot. Paul Garrett there, the Deputy Branch Secretary of the Maritime Union of Australia. So listings change. From Friday, 12:01 a.m, most, obviously the Manly Fast Ferry is a different provider, but the rest of the Sydney Ferry network will be free until the 6th of October. Those Opal card readers aren't being switched off. We'll be speaking with Howard Collins from Transport for New South Wales a bit later in the program. And as I said there with Paul, we reached out to Transdev for comment. We are yet to hear back. You can go to transportnsw.info or the Opal Travel app and take a look at those transport alerts before travelling, because as Paul told us there might be some cancellations as well.
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1: 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Thomas Arisi with you on Drive. This is 7:02 ABC Sydney at 3:15. So you might know your books. How well do you know your famous laughs? I'm asking because every day this week we have a double pass to give away to see Bill Bailey perform his show Vaudevillian at Vaudevillian, it's called Vaudevillian at the State Theatre on the 28th of September. Bill Bailey, amazing multi-instrumentalist, amazing comedian, really great guy as well. I had the pleasure of interviewing him last year, and it'll be an amazing show. So we've got double passes each day this week. Here's what you've got to do. Each hour on Drive, I'm going to play you a famous laugh. So make a note of who's laughing. And then after 5 o'clock, when I play the third laugh, the first person to call up and tell me the three correct laughs wins a double pass. Let's see how this goes. We're doing it each day this week.

0: You will hear Bill Bailey on 702 this week as well, once with Hamish on Mornings, and then, this will be good, on TGIF with Charlie Pickering on Friday as well. So stay tuned. But here is your first laugh. Do you know that one? I'll play it again. This is one where you either know it or you don't. All right. It's a TV character. I'll give you that clue. Who is that TV character? Don't call now. Listen out after 4 for the second laugh and after 5 for the third. And I'll give you the cue to call after 5 o'clock. 1-300-222-702 to win tickets to Bill Bailey.
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0: Thanks for joining us. How do you approach your weekly shop when it comes to buying fruit and veg? Have you stopped buying anything? Raspberries, for example, $4 a punnet. Too much these days, in your view, maybe. There's some interesting consumer behaviour showing up in new research from Canstar, the comparison website, and it's found Australians have cut their spending on fruit and veg by 26% because it is just too expensive. And it means many of us are opting for things like frozen food, also the so-called ugly produce or the imperfect produce, just to bring down the cost. Eden Radford is here from Canstar. Eden, good afternoon.
3: Hello there. Thank you for having me.
0: Thank you for joining us. So you surveyed about 2,500 people for this. That's a big cut in spending, down 26% compared to last year. Pretty significant.
3: It is. We can survey thousands and we ask shoppers a whole bunch of questions, not only sort of what supermarket do they like shopping at for their fruit and veg most, but importantly, what are they doing differently? What have we seen sort of change over time as well? And yes, we've seen spending drop by about 26%. So the average weekly shop for fruit and veg, we're told by shoppers, is $32. Last year it was $43. But when we looked at the research, when we looked at what people were doing, we saw that it sort of tallied up in terms of the behaviours. So I think the major one that is sort of concerning definitely is that just over one-fifth are actually reducing how much they buy in general. So, you know, maybe before they were buying more, maybe they're just buying less. Or what we're seeing people do is go for cheaper options. So they're still able to put their fruit and veg in the basket, but it's looking very different to what it was a year ago.
0: Eden, it's bringing out some interesting behaviour as well, isn't it? We've spoken about this before, but I'm not saying do this, by the way, but breaking off the broccoli stalks, for example, to reduce the weight and the price at the checkout.
3: Yeah, we had some discussion in the office about whether or not we include these statistics in our release, but I thought, no, it's the truth, it's the facts. But yeah, according to you know, the shoppers, about 12% are going up to, you know, first of all, when they're putting the broccoli in their basket, they're doing that thing where they break off the stalk. So, you know, removing all the bits that you're not going to eat. Now, I was told, I grew up being told that's where the good stuff is and you must eat that.
0: That's what
3: so
0: I thought.
3: I'm thinking, yes, you've got to eat. It's good fibre, I was told. But, you know, for some people, they're going, oh my goodness, if it's by weight, you know, it's kind of like, you'll carry on, but like instead of, you know, how much little can you put in your basket as opposed to how much more? And that's what they're doing. 12% of people are doing that. So we definitely don't blame them, I think, when you're thinking about the price of everything else. You just want to get something fresh in your basket. But
0: yeah,
3: certainly the behaviour for some.
0: Okay, so if you see some rogue broccoli stalks around the supermarket aisle, that's what's going on. But aside from that, ugly or imperfect produce is getting more popular as well, Eden.
3: Yeah, and I find this so funny because, you know, it's more exciting sometimes to get the ugly produce. They come with, you know, fun stickers on the front and they make it look like it's a lot more enjoyable, I find. But
0: and there's nothing wrong with it, right?
3: Absolutely not. And, you know, for someone who maybe is like a baker, I love to bake, so I'd often use it for baking, or if you're using it as part of something else, it actually doesn't matter what it looks like, particularly for some things where you're going to cut the skin off the fruit off as well. But we do know that there are some deals that supermarkets will do where you can get more of the ugly, per se, produce compared to, say, the better-looking produce down the other end of the aisle. So one-third of Aussies are doing that. They're buying that ugly produce to try and save.
0: Yeah, and frozen food more popular. I'm surprised, you know, frozen food is cheaper than fresh food. It's a weird situation we're in, isn't it? But also, this is interesting, 6%, once again, not condoning this, but 6% admit to being dishonest by selecting the cheaper version of a more expensive item at the self-serve checkout. So you put a cucumber down there, you choose a different varietal that's cheaper. That's a bit dodgy.
3: Yeah, again, we are just reporting the facts on this one, but 6% have been admitted to being dishonest. So, you know, they go through and they put the expensive

0: tomatoes in, but when no one's looking, you know, they make sure they put the cheaper option in. Now, again, we are absolutely not condoning, but again, it shows you that people are aware, they know where the savings are, they know what's going to be cheaper, but trying to find ways to still get what they want to have in their basket without having to have too many sacrifices. So again, not maybe the best one overall. I will say though, just with the purchasing frozen, I did see in our data that younger people are more likely to buy frozen to avoid food spoiling than the older generation. So I do think there is that sort of acknowledgement that they can sort of get more from their food by buying frozen compared to necessarily the older generations would think. But again, there is a conversation of if it's better for you, if it's worse, why you keep it, if it's cheaper, and it always comes down to each individual person's shop and, you know, the household that they're buying for.
1: I'm getting texts in saying, hang on, the broccoli stalks are the best bit from a number of people here, a lot of people passionate about broccoli this afternoon. Eden, fascinating research. Thank you for joining us. Appreciate it.
0: No worries. Thank you for having me.
1: Thanks a lot. Eden Radford there from Canstar.
2: Evenings.
3: Have you heard the term micro snobbery?
2: With Renee Crush.
3: That little thing in your house that has to be just so.
4: I'm a micro snob about the way the vinyl records are on the shelf. They have to be in the right order.
5: My bed?
3: Your bed. How do you like to have it?
5: Made.
3: Made by somebody else?
5: Yeah.
3: Yeah, that'd be good.
6: I've got a dad that's pretty fussy about his lawn.
3: He's fussy about his lawn.
2: Evenings with Renee Crush.
3: From 6:30.
4: Happy with what I got. I'm not going to complain.
3: Good on your time. 7:02, ABC Sydney.
1: It's 23 past three. Do you recognise this? A time not too far from our own, a city plagued with youth crime. You got a guy called Alex, 15, intelligent, passionate about Beethoven, and a sociopath. I'm, of course, talking about A Clockwork Orange, a film that I saw when I was probably too young to see it. It's pretty disturbing, but an incredible film. And now Sydneysiders have a chance to see it live on stage. The Anthony Burgess Classic is part of the 2027 season that's just been announced by Belvoir. And to find out more, the theatre's artistic director, Eamon Flack, is with us now. Eamon, good afternoon.
7: Hi, Tom. How are you?
1: I'm well, thanks. Last time we spoke, it wasn't about good news. The workshop and the storage have been destroyed by fire. It must feel pretty incredible to emerge from that, I guess, and announce your plans for 2027 now.
7: Oh, it feels so lovely, I can't tell you. We launched last night and it was just like the sun came back up again. Yeah. I mean, you know, whoever thought we'd, you know, have a fire. It's not what you expect on a Monday afternoon. So great to be launching another year.
1: I can imagine. Before we delve into the year ahead, how are things going? Has it been a challenge to continue with the current season after that fire and everything that happened?
7: Yeah, it's absolutely been a challenge. I mean, you know, like we're a company that where everybody is working to their limit, and you know, we kind of do a lot with a little, and then to lose part of the little we had, which was that great workshop, certainly put the pressure on. But I tell you what, we didn't lose an hour or a day of rehearsals for The Jungle and the Sea. Book of Everything opened on time with that absolutely gorgeous set of Kim Carpenter's, that beautiful hand-painted book that's, you know, that sort of that massive book that fills the stage. All of that was done by this incredible production crew who just got on with it, you know. And we were, you know, we were beautifully taken care of by, you know, some peer companies and a whole lot of people who just stepped up, donated, helped us out.
1: Yeah.
7: So, you know, we're on our feet. It's going to be a very long road back.
1: But I'm glad things went well. So 2027, you've got 9 main stage shows, 2 late night shows. I want to ask you about them as well. More than 100 artists, some bold Australian writing in there, First Nations storytelling. But it's all there. Let's start at the beginning. How are you kicking off 2027?
7: The way we have the last 4 years, we've got this great collaboration with the Sydney Festival that we call Blackout. That's a takeover of Belvoir Street Theatre by First Nations artists and stories. Megan Wilding, you know, anyone who's seen Megan on stage will never forget her, but this is her debut play. Premiered at Malthouse, we're bringing that up specially. But we've also got 2 other shows going on at the same time. Angeline Penrith, who's great Redfern woman who keeps us on our toes and reminds us that our neighbours there in Redfern, you know, one of the great homes of black stories and black activism in Australia. So Angeline's Redfern Renaissance is back for its 3rd year in a row. And then really pleased to introduce a late night variety show / comedy show / chat show called Up Late with Bianca Hunt. So that's, yeah, we kick off with

0: with Blackout in January.
1: There are names, obviously, in the limited time we've got, we can't talk about every show, forgive me. There are names that we know here. So you've got Noni Hazelhurst in The Lark, for example, yep. About a small inner-city pub set for demolition. That's in February and March. You've got Robin Nevin in there as well, in The Search for Signs of Intelligent Life in the Universe, June and July. A lot of new names too, though, Eamon. The artists of the future stepping up for the first time. That must be pretty exciting for you and them.
0: It's really exciting. It's hard to sort of say how gratifying it is, but also hard to say how hard won it is at the moment in not just Australian theatre, but around the world, where every company is sort of so up against it. And over the last sort of 5 or 6 years, we've been just growing our way towards this generational step change. And it's not something that you plan for. Running a theatre company is like fishing or surfing. You're at the mercy of what bites and what the weather is. But if you're cunning and you're clever, you can get good at, you know, reading the patterns. And I'm so, it's hard to say just how proud I was last night. Listing all of those amazing young artists, a lot of whom have worked in our bar or in our box office,
1: oh, wow.
0: In fellowships at the company.
1: Yeah, right.
0: And it's so beautiful because you sort of feel like this, you know, 40-year-long mad undertaking at Belvoir Street, which is, you know, sort of about my age now as an undertaking, has this, you know, there's the future. It's so full of hope and possibility. It's very touching.
1: Yeah.
0: And great artists, you know.
1: And to think that they've been part of that Belvoir story, as you say, working in the bar and all that kind of thing is really special. Now, you're directing, well, for a starter, you're the associate director of Dirty Diamonds in August, then you're directing in November. I just want to ask you about this one because it takes me back. I studied it in high school, Dancing at Lunacy. Tell us about that.
0: Oh, look, it's hard to say. Dancing at Lunacy is more a magic spell than a play.
1: Yeah, I loved it when I studied it.
0: Something happens when you it's impossible to explain why it's just so beautiful, so tender, so joyful and yet so sad at the same time. I think maybe Brian Friel, who I reckon is the greatest playwright of the last 50 years, big call, but
1: wow.
0: Let's go there.
1: That's a big call.
0: I think it's a big call, but it's because this body of work is just, it's magnificent and it's kind of humble and yet it does these things you can't understand. And I reckon that Dancing at Lunacy in some ways his great celebration of just the innate beauty of theatre, of it's not about our world right now. It's not a big issues play, but it's just pure love of life and it's pure sort of just like respect for any life, no matter how big or small. It's a love song to the five women who raised him back in the 1930s. And I think that in a funny way, there's something very radical about saying we really need, you know, to sort of not always be speaking to the contemporary, that actually sometimes the best thing we can do in moments like this, in a crazy, crazy time in the world like this right now, is just to remember some essential stuff. And that's why I wanted to do that play.
1: It's a mad, yeah. Look, I loved it at the time. County Donegal, 1936. You got the Mundy sisters living on the edge of poverty. It really, even when I was a teenage kid reading it, I absolutely loved it. And I love Irish theatre in general. So it'll be a fantastic one to check out, as I say, in November. Now, just finally, Eamon, then there's A Clockwork Orange. Now, I love the film. How does it translate to the stage? I guess we'll find out.
0: So Margaret Thanos, who's doing it, you know, like Margaret was born this century. She's a fearless young director. And she picked up the book, Anthony Burgess's novel, when we were in Perth a couple of years ago with August Osage County. And she read it and she was like, this is the story from this man in the somewhere in the middle of the 20th century. Here's the story that I as a young woman, want to tell in the 21st century about the manosphere, about social control. She's a brilliant, great artist, and it was her pick, actually. So working from the book, not the film, and she brought a really brilliant adapter on board, Tom Wright, and he's got a really smart, clever idea to bring this not just into the present, but onto the stage and sort of to entirely leave that great, but I think misguided and kind of frankly misogynistic Kubrick film behind.
1: Yeah, look, I agree with you on that point as well. It hasn't, I mean, a lot of people say it's a masterpiece, but hasn't necessarily dated well in terms of the themes. Looking forward to seeing it on the stage, though. Hey, look, I'm glad that everything is as back to normal as it could be, and wishing you all the best for the next year, Eamon. Thank you very much
0: for
1: joining us.
0: Thank you so much, Tom. Thanks heaps.
1: Good on you, mate. Take care. Eamon Flack there, the artistic director of Belvoir. I know we had limited

0: power supply issue with the light rails, so passengers can catch trains between Town Hall and Circular Quay instead. Light rail services are still running between Town Hall and Randwick and between Town Hall and Juniors Kingsford.
1: 702 Drive
2: with Thomas O'Reilly.
0: It is 28 minutes to four. Let's get some news headlines. Adam Storey, good afternoon.
3: Afternoon, Thomas. The Prime Minister says the government's digital duty of care legislation is intended to put power back in the hands of Australians. Under the proposed laws, big tech companies will be required to give adults greater control over their social media algorithms. Victorian police have dropped an investigation into a former renowned gynaecologist who was accused of performing unnecessary surgeries on women. Simon Gordon is still facing a professional misconduct investigation from the Victorian Civil and Administrative Tribunal. And the first sod has been turned in Canberra on a national memorial for victims and survivors of institutional child sexual abuse. The memorial was a key recommendation of the Royal Commission into the institutional responses to child sexual abuse. More news at 4 o'clock.
0: Thank you, Adam. Let's see how the weather's shaping up this afternoon. Currently 17 in the city and in Camden, 16 in Gosford. It is 10 in Katoomba, 17 in Parramatta and in Penrith, 16 in Cronulla, and a bit of a cloudy afternoon ahead. For tomorrow, 20 the top in the city, 23 in Penrith, partly cloudy, just a slight chance of a shower in the late morning and afternoon with some light winds. And on Thursday, much the same, 19 the top in the city and 20 in Penrith, partly cloudy with the slight chance of a shower. This is 702 ABC Sydney. Thomas Arete with you on Drive this Tuesday afternoon. Hope you are doing well. If you've just joined us, we're doing a bit of a competition this week. Your chance to win double passes each day to the fabulous Bill Bailey and his show Vaudevillian at the State Theatre on September the 28th. Amazing musician, amazing comedian. You might know Black Books, for example, and just an all-round great guy. It'll be a fantastic night. Here's what we're going to do. I'm playing you a famous laugh each hour. There'll be three laughs. And if you know who created those three laughs, I'll give you the cue to call after 5 o'clock. The first person to get it right wins a double pass to Bill Bailey. So I played laugh one a moment ago. Here's laugh one again. The laugh for this hour. That's what you get. If you know whose laugh that is, write it down. There'll be two more laughs, one after four, one after five, and I'll give you the cue to call after 5 o'clock.
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0: If you do like Radiohead, you might know that it's highly unlikely they will play that song when they play for the first time in 15 years in Australia next year. They don't like the song. You never know, they might. They've brought out Creep a few times in recent times, but they, in general, don't like to play it. Who knows? Maybe I'll be wrong when they come to Australia next year. They've announced the first tour in 15 years, 16 shows, six of them are in Sydney. Now, I saw the last time they played at the Sydney Entertainment Centre, now gone itself, in 2012. It was amazing. I've loved Radiohead forever, you know, since I was a teenager. So I jumped online when Emma Crowe told me about it on Drive yesterday when I first heard about it. Very excitedly jumped online and I quickly tried to register my interest for some tickets. Then the website crashed. So I'm like, okay, let's soldier on. Then I realised that I'm only registering my interest for the tickets, not actually buying the tickets. The real hurdle comes on Friday when I'm then told whether my registration was successful. And if my registration was successful, then I can try to join the queue to buy the tickets. I mean, I don't know. We seem to jump through so many hoops to get our concert tickets these days. Gone are the days we can go down to your local record store and pick up your ticket stub. Are there any methods to this madness? How can we make best of this system? Are you keen to see Radiohead? Were you stuck in the same debacle that I was last night? I was stressed, I've got to tell you. Bernard Zuehl is a music writer and critic, who, of course, you would know from 702. And Bernard's with us on the line. G'day, Bernard.
1: G'day, Thomas.
0: Have you registered your interest for Radiohead?
1: I registered my interest about 30 seconds after I found out that's what I had to do.
0: Okay. How did you go with it? The website crashed on me.
1: Well, I got through pretty quickly. Sorry, I was probably blocking you.
0: Oh, you might have been blocking me. Yeah, I was getting stressed.

0: there for a while. I should note, you've still got time to register, and they did make the point that it doesn't matter when you registered, everyone gets treated the same. But Bernard, why do we have to jump through all these hoops now? Is there a reason?
1: There are a couple of reasons, but one of the main reasons, particularly with Radiohead, is their desire to reduce the influence, the ability of mass buys by bots in particular, or people who will buy large numbers and then on-sell them to make ridiculous profits. So the idea here is to slow down the process and limit the options for people buying tickets, so that you can't go in there and have 20 phones locked in to buy 4 tickets each at a time, and next thing you know, you've got 100 tickets and you're about to make a good profit. So I think that's the principal reason.
0: Because I sort of thought that it was a frontier touring thing, that they were doing it to manage demand, but it sounds like it is actually coming from the band.
1: Yes, I think it's coming from the band, although, I mean, the band and Frontier together. But it is one of the things that Radiohead are very keen to avoid, some of the things that a lot of major artists have bought into quite happily over the past few years, even people who had an interest once of making things easier and cheaper for their fans. I'm thinking particularly of the way ticket prices will ratchet up now if the demand is higher. And that's not going to happen with these tickets. So that's one good thing about it, as difficult as it might be, and the fact that we may need to offer our firstborn to get past the first level.
0: Yeah, it feels like that a little bit. I mean, let's look at the reason as well why they're doing this, and that's to manage demand. We're talking about a band that hasn't played in Australia for 15 years. In fact, historically, they have not played in Australia much at all. So demand is said to be very, very high for these tickets.
1: You would think so, yes. It's weird because there are many arguments for why people can't sell that many tickets. And a band like Radiohead, who haven't had what you might call a hit in 25 years, Why should they sell a lot of tickets? But there is a dedicated core of fans. The fact that they haven't been here for a while adds to the appeal of mystique. And they have a reputation for putting on fascinating shows. So the 2012, as you saw, I mean, the technology involved in that was stunning to the eye. But, of course, in 99, I think, 98, when they were here, it was a completely bare stage, but the show was incredible. One of my favourite shows of all time.
0: Yeah, the 2012 concert that I remember at the Entertainment Centre, which Sign of the Times is also now not there, they had these plasma screens sort of above them that just kept pivoting in all these different ways from memory. And it was just the most mesmerising thing to watch. But you're right, they could probably just be amazing with nothing behind them as well, and it'd still be an incredible concert. Do you miss the days, though, Bernard, of heading down to the record store and grabbing your tickets, or do you like the new online system?
1: Well, I like something in between. I was never a fan of camping out overnight to get a ticket to a concert or to a grand final or anything like that. So not having to sleep on the street, on Market Street, I think it was, where the city ticket outlet was in the 80s, that's a good thing. The problem is, of course, that as automation and in theory, easier way to do all these things arrived, we complicated ourselves, and then there are people with not the best motives who can infiltrate it and make it necessary to complicate it even further to try and give us a chance. Look, this is the biggest problem, that the system is set up in theory to stop that happening, but of course it's very difficult to do, and we still get screwed in some ways.
0: Yeah, which brings me to the price, Bernard Zuehl. So even though I don't know if I've got a ticket yet, they do, when you register, they give you information on price. A seated ticket, okay, it's reserve A, $350. I mean, how much are we expected to pay for concert tickets now? It just keeps going up and up.
1: Yep, and the ridiculous thing is that's not even the worst for ticket prices. You could pay a lot more for official tickets for other concerts over the past couple of years, and the unofficial, the people selling them off site, so to speak, they would push that price even further. You could get tickets for what, $139, I think the cheapest was, but that at the arena at Homebush would be way up in the gods. And I've seen concerts from essentially the second last row there, and it's fine as long as you know that those ants crawling down there are actual people.
0: That was my experience of Massive Attack. So I just injured my foot, and so I couldn't go and stand to watch it. But I thought, actually, it's Massive Attack, so it's kind of a band that you can enjoy sitting down anyway. And I've got to say, Radiohead's sort of a similar band, really. I'd be more than happy to sit down. But, yeah, in the end, there were just ants down there on the stage. I think it would be better just paying a bit more money.
1: You can pay $200 to stand. The general admission for the floor
0: is $199. Yeah, it is. Yeah,
1: that's fine. That's not an unreasonable price. The problem is, of course, that I don't want to cast aspersions on Radiohead's fan base, given I'm in that group. But not everybody in that age group wants to stand for 2 or 3 hours or 4 hours on a hard concrete floor. So the reason the A reserve seating is a little better, is a little more expensive, is in theory people would prefer to be seated. But you can spend $200, which is not unreasonable these days for a concert ticket and stand. There isn't a support act, so you'll only need to stand for the duration of the Radiohead show. On the other hand, if you want to get down the front, I don't know, the way it's arranged, it's going to be performed in the round. So the tickets will be all around them. You will probably still need to get there at a reasonable early time if you want to get somewhere near the stage.
0: Actually, that got my attention as well. They're playing in the round. There's every chance you could buy a ticket where you're looking at their backs the whole time.
1: Yes. So generally when bands play in the round, they're not fixed. It's not like Barry White years ago when he played at the Entertainment Centre in the round and he didn't move until the second act where they turned him around. And so all of us who saw him from the front the first half saw him from the back in the second half. That doesn't happen anymore. I don't know that they're going to be revolving. The Beatles did in 64, but you shouldn't expect to only get one perspective.
0: Okay, I've got a text here from Eddie. Hey, Tomahawk, thank you, Eddie. Love Radiohead, but if I have to jump through those kind of hoops to get tickets, they can go forth and procreate as far as I'm concerned. Fair enough, Eddie. From this listener, there should be a secret squirrel phone number for grandparents to be able to buy tickets either for themselves or to give to the grandkids so the grandkids can experience the wonderful music we used to have. A very, very good idea. Someone points out there was a similar ballot system for Morrissey when he played at the Opera House. You're right, it's not unusual. And Tony says, I was in the queue for 2 hours online to buy BTS, as my wife and daughter are huge fans. Tickets to BTS. Luckily, I got them and the girls are so happy. Good on you, Tony. Enjoy BTS. That'll be fun. Bernard Zuhl, can I just ask you, what's the most expensive concert ticket you've paid for? Does one come to mind?
1: I'm trying to remember who it was. I have paid $300-odd. But it was worth it.
0: Do you remember who it was?
1: No, I can't remember. It's ridiculous.
0: Can't have been that memorable.
1: Well, that's right. Well, the memorable bit was the concert. The not memorable bit was how much I paid for it.
0: Yeah, that's true.
1: In 2012, I saw Radiohead in Sydney, flew down to Melbourne and saw them down there. So I think the total cost of my tickets and flights and accommodation would go well past the $649 that you can pay for these so-called fast-track status. Actually, that's one of the interesting
0: things. Isn't that, I want to ask you about that fast-track status, $650 from memory, that sounds like it's a bit of a hoax.
1: It is. In fact, they make it very clear in the frequently asked questions section. They said there isn't anything here. If you're stupid enough to pay that much money, you're going to get nothing more.
0: Yeah.
1: But certainly I've paid more than $350 to see Radiohead before. So I'm not a good example, really, of someone being sensible.
0: No, to be honest, they're worth it. They're worth it, in my view. I couldn't agree more. Bernard, thank you very much for joining us.

0: And all the best. Hopefully your registration is successful. Hopefully mine is as well.
1: Well, yeah, I mean, registration is just the first step. We're successful there, but and then the second step and the third step, just have to pray to the gods of music.
0: I know. I feel the same way. All the best. Hopefully you get some luck on your end. Appreciate it, mate. Cheers. Good on you, Bernard Zuehl there. From this listener, my kids did the process for the European leg of Radiohead and got approved for Denmark. They flew all the way there to see Radiohead in Denmark for a rock pilgrimage. And the band cancelled that night as Tom York, the lead singer, was sick. Oh, dear. The whole city was filled with fans at bars singing Radiohead songs all night. And then the fans came together to commiserate in song. Oh, dear. Imagine flying all the way to Denmark only for them to, understandably, if he's sick, have to cancel. Mark's with us on the Central Coast. Mark, what have you spent money on? What tickets?
2: It goes back to 1988.
0: Oh, yeah?
2: Thomas. We went and saw Pink Floyd at the Sydney Entertainment Centre.
0: Yeah? And was it a lot or was it reasonable?
2: I think I'm racking my brain, but it wasn't any more than $35.
0: I mean, obviously that's in 1988, but even still, relatively speaking, that's pretty cheap.
2: Yeah, yeah, and still by far the best concert I've ever seen.
0: They would be close to my number one band I'd love to see live.
2: Sensational.
0: Dark Side of the Moon is my favourite album. Favourite, probably top three albums of all time, and that would be up there. So it lived up to expectation live?
2: Oh, they played two halves. They had intermission.
0: Yeah.
2: And they played all the newer stuff in the first part of it, and then they came back and played all the old stuff. I reckon I could have walked out after the first part and been quite happy.
0: Oh, because I was about to say I would have gone to the pub for the first half for the new stuff.
2: No,
0: but it was actually pretty good, was it?
2: And to see and hear Dave Gilmour playing guitar, but that guy's the master.
0: Oh, yeah, amazing. Honestly, top two or three bands I would absolutely love to see live. That would have been incredible. And $35, pretty decent as well. Good on you, Mark.
2: Yeah, I think it was about 10 of us went.
0: Absolutely. And look, I miss the old entertainment centre in a way. We've got great state-of-the-art facilities now.
2: I saw so many bands there.
0: Same.
2: I can't list them.
0: Yeah, me too, including Radiohead back in 2012. A lot of memories there. It's sad that it's a thing of the past. We've got some nice venues here at the moment too. Good on you, Mark. Thanks for calling up. Appreciate it.
2: No worries, Thomas. Cheers,
0: man. Mate. Have a good afternoon. Mark there from the Central Coast.
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0: This one's for Mark on the Central Coast. How

0: How good would that have been? Pink Floyd live, 1988 at the Entertainment Centre. Awesome stuff.
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1: 702 ABC Sydney.
0: Thanks for joining us. Do you or does your partner go to a men's shed? Maybe you head there every week or maybe less often, but what do you get out of it? The sheds have been running for more than 30 years and there are now 1,300 men's sheds across the country with dozens in Greater Sydney. They're really important. They've become an important part of many men's lives, especially older men, but not exclusively older men, as a way of making friends and learning new skills as well. Tell me if you or your beloved attend a men's shed, 1-300-222-702. I'd love you to tell me about your local group. Where is it? Who you've met? What it is you enjoy about it? If you have never been to a men's shed, now's your chance, because this week is Men's Shed Week, and new research shows just what impact they have, not just on the men involved, but on local communities as well. David Helmers is the Executive Director of the Men's Shed Association, who joins us now from Canberra, where they have been celebrating all things men's shed. G'day, David.
3: Good afternoon, Thomas. How are you?
0: I'm well. Thanks for joining us. Start by telling me about the research. What did you find about men's sheds?
3: Look, it's probably...

0: brought into the light what we kind of already knew, but we just didn't have the evidence that was there, you know, through this research, is, you know, we was quite surprised, you know, the sense of belonging that men have within the men's sheds. We always knew about it. We didn't think it was quite that high. And by them participating in a men's shed, they really felt like they were contributing and giving back to their community, but it was making such a big difference to their own health and well-being. So, yes, we started this research and we intend to monitor it over the next few years and see how it progresses over the few years.
1: And for people who might not know what happens at a men's shed, David, tell us, what does happen in them? What do the blokes get up to?
0: Oh, the secret men's business, you mean, Thomas?
1: Come on, let us in on the secret.
0: Well, look, and the activities are wide and varied. It can be from music through to woodwork, to making things. You know, what they make in the shed is really entirely up to the men, but it's not important. As the product and the activities of the shed are the lure to get men together into the room and create that comfortable space for them to have conversations and build friendships.
1: Because I was going to ask, you know, is there a lot of talking that goes on, or is it more things and creating things together?
0: It's both, but one won't happen without the other. You know, we won't get the men together to have those conversations without having that activity. The motto of our association is men don't talk face-to-face, they talk shoulder-to-shoulder, generally while working on a project together to benefit the wider community.
1: David Helmers is with us, Executive Director of the Men's Shed Association. David, am I right in saying that a certain singer named John Paul Young is with you at the moment?
0: He's sitting with me at the moment. We're having a debrief after our day in Parliament, yes.
1: I was not expecting this. Can you chuck him on the phone for a minute?
0: I will certainly do, Thomas. Right. I'll pass him right on.
1: Nice one.
2: Hi there.
1: Hello, how are you? It's Tom here, John Paul Young. Nice to have you on the program.
2: Nice to be here. It's great.
1: I was not expecting to have a chat with you this afternoon. Now, you're an ambassador for Men's Shed, is that right?
2: Yeah, well, I do the podcast for the Men's Shed, and we thump one of those out once a month. And, you know, I just heard David saying about the different things that Men's Sheds do. Last week I was talking to the Albury Wodonga men's shed, and they are actually restoring an aeroplane, a DC-2.
1: Oh, an actual full-size aeroplane?
2: Yes.
1: Wow.
2: An actual full-size aeroplane, you know, so it's, and it's got a long and varied history too. It was part of an air race in the 1930s, just before the war. And it had to make an emergency landing at Albury and got stuck in the mud. And actually, to get the plane down, all the residents of Albury, the ones that had cars, had to go out to Albury in the middle of the night and shine their lights on a paddock so that the aeroplane could come down safely.
1: So it knew where to land. Wow, that's amazing. I mean, I think there's a stereotype that some people have of what people making, you know, create in a men's shed, but I was not anticipating rebuilding an entire plane. That's amazing. Now, your podcast is called The Shed Wireless, isn't it? So is the aim of that you talk to a different men's shed every month?
2: Yeah, well, not just the shed, but the people involved or other people, you know, that aren't necessarily right in sheds, but people who have an interest in the whole idea of men's sheds.
1: Yeah, wow, that's fantastic. Hey, look, all the best with the work that you do and with the work that you do with the organisation. And so it's been great having a chat. You want to chuck David back on for a minute?
2: I will. Thanks,
1: Good Tom. On you. Thank you so much. Bye. Absolute Bye. Pleasure. John Paul Young there. Before, g'day, David, just hold the line for a minute because I've got a track that John Paul Young has written about this. Here we go.

0: How about that? John Paul Young there, an ambassador for Men's Shed, who sang that as a tribute to Men's Sheds. David, I've got a text here. My husband is quite handy, and I've been encouraging him to attend a Men's Shed. And he said one day, oh, but it's full of really old guys. My husband is 71. That's a bit of a stereotype, isn't it?
1: It is. And look, one of the hard things that is to get the men sometimes. We're not that good at, making that first approach.
0: Yeah.
1: I say to

0: that listener, take the guy to the shed, tell him you're going somewhere else, down to the chemist, to the newsagent, wherever, drop him at the men's shed and drive off and leave him.
1: And leave him
0: it is all men's sheds are also called daddy daycare. Right? So
1: everyone wins.
0: No turning back.
1: Yeah, everyone wins. That's
0: everyone
1: good.
0: Wins, Thomas.
1: I've got Sue here. I visited a men's shed to get a breadboard made. They gave me a tour. I was amazed at the scale and variety of activities available to men. It's a phenomenal place, Sue says. Mm. And from this listener, a lovely aspect of the men's shed, when my mother's husband died, my mother struggled with simply throwing out all his treasured tools. She yes. called the local men's shed and they gratefully accepted the tools and even his trailer. Most importantly, they were very sensitive to my mother and her grief. That's a lovely story and thank
0: it
1: you
0: is.
1: For sharing
0: and
1: that.
0: No, it really rings with that one. I've done that with the sheds and being a tool bloke myself. These were blokes' pride and joy, and we're very gracious for those donations.
1: You do welcome if people have got power tools, that kind of stuff. You do welcome, happily
0: yes,
1: accept them.
0: Yes.
1: Yeah, that's great. So, just quickly, Dave, it's Men's Shed Week. What's happening this week?
0: Look, we just hit our bipartisan friendship group in Parliament House today, which is our opportunity to really push out to the politicians of the impact that we're making with 1,300. And 70 men's sheds. Every single electorate around Australia has one or more. Some, I think the record at the moment's the electorate of Parks has about 75 men's sheds in the electorate. So okay. It's very important that we convey that message of what such a simple idea like men's sheds are doing to improve the health and well-being of all men around Australia.
1: I hope the week goes well, David. Thank you very much.
0: Great. Thank you very much.
1: Good
0: Thomas.
1: On you, mate. Appreciate it. David Helm is there, Executive Director of the Men's Shed Association, and I was not expecting to chat with John Paul Young this afternoon. But there you go. John Paul Young with David there, an ambassador for the Men's Shed Association as well. Coming up after the news, we're going to have more on this Bathler saga, but also Sydney Ferries. Due to this ongoing industrial action, we've just been told that they're going to be free now from Friday for the better part of a month. The Opal readers will be switched off. So we're going to catch up with Transport for New South Wales shortly as well. It's 4 o'clock.
2: Adam Storey with ABC News. A landmark study has revealed 31 rugby league players have now been diagnosed with the degenerative brain disease CTE, with a footballer as young as 20 found to have had the disease. Jessica Halloran reports.
3: Players in their 20s, 30s and 40s have been found to have had the disease, among them celebrated footballer and NRL coach Paul Green, as well as Manly Sea Eagles player Keith Titmus, who was just 20. The latest statistics were presented in a paper based on the findings from the first 150 brain examinations completed at the Australian Sports Brain Bank. Neurophysiologist Alan Pearce was one of the authors of the research, which found that of the 51 rugby league players' brains donated to the brain bank, 31 had CTE.
4: What the data tells us is that rugby league needs to be reducing the amount of exposure for risk of CTE.
3: He wants changes to junior rugby league to reduce early exposure.
2: The Prime Minister says the government's draft digital duty of care legislation intends to put power back in the hands of Australians. Under the proposed laws, big tech will be required to give adults greater control over their social media algorithms. Platforms will also be required to protect under-18s from harmful content, including pornography. Speaking during question time, Anthony Albanese says he hopes the legislation gets broad support when it's introduced to Parliament in October.
5: This isn't about giving government control. It's about giving people control. Yeah. It's about putting choice back into the hands of Australians online.
2: Woollahra Council has labelled a new plan for thousands of high-rise apartment buildings in Sydney's east a disaster that will create constant traffic gridlock. The state government wants to rezone land at Woollahra and Edgecliff to allow building heights of more than 30 storeys, paving the way for more than 9,000 new dwellings. Mayor Sarah Dixon says the area doesn't have the roads or schools to support such a development. The Federal Agriculture Minister, Julie Collins, says H5 bird flu is infiltrating Australia. Every state has now recorded positive bird flu events in wildlife, with 498 cases in total. There remains no evidence of the virus in poultry or agricultural systems, and risk to human health remains low. Ms Collins has told Question Time the government remains committed to its response to bird flu.
6: In recent days, we've now seen more outbreaks, including in suburban Melbourne, suburban Sydney, suburban Adelaide and suburban Hobart. So it is infiltrating, I guess, the country, Mr Speaker. I do want to reassure all members, though, that our government does continue to work with industry and with states and territories

0: to support the H5 bird flu response.
1: The first sod has been turned in Canberra on a national memorial for victims and survivors of institutional child sexual abuse. The centrepiece is a sculpture nestled in a landscaped garden on the Acton Peninsula. The memorial was a key recommendation of the Royal Commission into Institutional Responses to Child Sexual Abuse. The Minister for Social Services, Tanya Plibersek, says it's intended as a lasting place of remembrance, truth and healing for survivors, their families and friends.
2: Many victims and survivors of institutional child sexual abuse have been involved in the design for this project. They've told us they want a place to reflect and a place to connect, a place where they can come to remember what happened to them, but also remember the people they lost.
1: Reports from the UK suggest Britain is set to announce a ban on UK trading goods and some services from Israeli settlements in the West Bank. Last week, British Foreign Secretary Ed Miliband said he would unveil a comprehensive reset of the British government's policy on Israel. When asked if Australia would follow in strengthening its own sanctions, the Prime Minister Anthony Albanese has declined to directly comment and has voiced support for a two-state solution. In sport, the Penrith Panthers are gearing up for a tough battle against the Roosters in the first week of the NRL finals. The two teams face off in a qualifying final at Western Sydney Stadium on Sunday as the Panthers continue their quest for a fifth premiership in 6 years. The fourth-placed Roosters have had some success against this season's minor premiers, most recently a 12-6 win back in August. Penrith forward Isaiah Papali'i says finals mean a clean slate for both teams.
3: Well, they got us the last time we versed them, and it was a close scoring game there, so I'm looking forward to the Sunday because the season's kind of put behind us now, and this final series starts again, so I'm excited for this Sunday.
1: And in tennis, men's top seed Alexander Zverev has beaten Italian Lucio Dadari in straight sets in the round of 16 at the US Open in New York. He was victorious 6-2, 6-2, 7-6 to move into the quarterfinals. Isolated to scattered showers about the central and northern parts of the coast and the adjacent ranges this afternoon. It'll be cloudy in Sydney, partly cloudy tomorrow with a slight chance for shower, a top of 20, and then partly cloudy on Thursday with a top of 19. That's ABC News at 4:05.
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8: Thanks for joining us this Tuesday afternoon. Hope you're doing well. There's been a lot of talk over time about plans to rezone Woollahra and Edgecliffe in Sydney's east, paving the way for up to 9,400 new dwellings over the next 20 years. We'll have had a development on that front today. The government's released the rezoning proposal.
9: This is a more sustainable way to grow. This is what great cities around the world have been doing. This is what we're seeing in other Australian capitals. We haven't been doing it in Sydney.
8: The Premier says all parts of Sydney need to be utilised to meet that goal of building tens of thousands of new homes. No easy feat. But look, here's the thing, right? You've got a press conference with a number, or a media release spruiking the approval of tens of thousands of homes. That's one thing, but who's actually going to build all of this? Is that number meaningless? With the current Bathurst saga, would you think twice about buying off the plan now, for example? How do you trust a builder these days? Questions we'll be putting to the organisation representing developers in a moment. Either way, Chris Minn says it's simply not sustainable for Sydney to keep growing westward. And that's why they're proceeding with this plan at Woollahra. That's coming up. More plans in the works as well to protect Australian kids online.
10: Girls getting advice from chatbots on how to exist on only 600 calories a day. 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
8: That's the Communications Minister Annika Wells this afternoon on the government's proposed digital duty of care laws. They've been announced today. We'll be heading to Canberra to find out more about that. And also coming up, your chance all week, in fact, to win tickets to Bill Bailey. Stay listening throughout the afternoon. We're going to be playing an iconic laugh each hour. If you know who's laughing and you get all three, I'll give you the cue to call after 5 o'clock and you can get a double pass to Bill Bailey. That's coming up. Your second laugh is coming up this hour.

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0: Traffic. Bronwyn Martin from the Transport Management Centre. Good afternoon.
2: Good afternoon, Thomas. There is some heavy westbound traffic on the M4 through Homebush after a car crash near Hill Road. So the crash has been cleared, but the traffic is still heavy from the end of the M4 tunnel. Also at Homebush, there's been a car crash on Homebush Bay Drive. One northbound lane is closed above the M4. The crash is in the right lane. There is a tow truck there now trying to move the vehicle out of the way. And at Mona Vale, there's been a crash on Barrenjoey Road at Darley Street. So only one southbound lane of Barrenjoey Road is open. You will need to get into the left lane to get through that intersection. The traffic is heavy through there. Darley Street is also closed eastbound at that intersection. To the public transport and trains on the T1 Western Line and T2 Leppington and Inner West Line making their usual stops again. There were some changes while signals at Harris Park were being repaired. Those repairs are completed and the train services are back to normal. Light rail services, though, are not running between Town Hall and Circular Quay. There are issues with the power supply there. You can catch a train instead. And some F1 ferries between Circular Quay and Manly have been cancelled while repairs are carried out to one of the wharves at Circular Quay. Plan ahead using a transport app or transportnsw.info, and you can find the latest traffic information at livetraffic.com.
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0: Listen up if you live in Woollahra or Parramatta. It's 4:09. Good afternoon. Or indeed, if you would like to live in Woollahra or Parramatta, listen up. It's been on the table for a while, but today the New South Wales government unveiled two major housing development proposals for these two suburbs. So 9,400 homes over the next 20 years around both the existing Edgecliff station and the future Woollahra station, and construction of four buildings of up to 43 stories around the 2032 Parramatta Metro station, which isn't far from us here in Parramatta Square. In fact, I can see a tram going past the Metro development right now. Now, of course, we hear most days about how many homes we need to house all of us in Sydney. With all these plans in place, of course, that's the ambition. But I don't know, a number on a press release is great, but who's actually going to build them? The property development company Batler collapsed a fortnight ago, and yesterday more than 200 staff were stood down and administrators are grappling to secure a lifeline for the company. If none can be found, we're talking about thousands of homes and apartments which are either unfinished or waiting to be built, empty sites. Urban Task Force represents property developers, and Tom Forrest is the CEO who's here now. Afternoon to you, Tom.
4: Good afternoon, Thomas.
0: Thank you for joining us. What's the reaction been like in the industry to what's happening with Batler?
4: There's a lot of nerves. There's a lot of head scratching and there's a little bit of eye rolling. Probably the same as it is in the ABC studios, to be completely honest. We're concerned that something that seemed, frankly, honest, everyone's been talking about Batler having this web of securitization of properties where each new project was effectively underwriting the next one, was underwriting the next one, each using security so that if one went broke, it's okay, we'll be supported by the next one. The problem is, that's fine when the market's going up and prices are going up and all costs are being covered. If the market goes down because of three interest rate rises, because of a budget that led to a concern with confidence amongst some groups in the community, if war in the Middle East leading to material cost rises, any of those things, we've had all of those things all come together. One of the projects has started to get a bit shaky, and suddenly the whole house of cards has come down. Mm. A little bit of eye rolling because, frankly, the investors and the financiers who have been involved with Batler, they're pretty sophisticated investors. They're not your mum and dad investors. They're representing super funds and investment organisations. And for them not to see this coming and to take remedial action, to take a closer look at what was going on, that's caused a little bit of eye rolling in the industry. And then concern, head scratching and concern for the people who have put deposits on these houses and now face a very uncertain future going forward. So greatly concerned for those people, but also concerned for all of the tradies that haven't been paid. Part supply.

0: I heard of one air conditioning contractor that was owed $1 million for air conditioning systems that he'd brought in from overseas and purchased, and now doesn't have and installed, but hasn't been paid for.
1: So what happens to him? When is he going to get the money?
0: Well, my great hope is yes, and I guess it's worth keeping a calm head and saying at the moment it's in involuntary administration. It is available, and I'm very much hoping that the financiers can come to an agreement with the administrators to pay out those people who have not been paid, to keep the builders that are on the job, and to complete those dwellings that have been partially completed. Because frankly, if the financiers do that, there's no doubt they'll take a haircut.
1: Okay.
0: They will have money taken away from them. But if they don't do that and it goes into voluntary liquidate, sorry, into liquidation, if they liquidate the assets, you'll have mass delays for a very long time, and they won't be taking a haircut. They'll be shaving their head.
1: Okay. Is Battler a member of Urban Task Force?
0: They're not a member of the Urban Task Force, and
1: Okay.
0: frankly, it's a little bit apocryphal. A number of years they came and wanted to join the Urban Task Force, took a bit of a look at their books and said, no, we represent the top 125 developers in New South Wales, and we feel that there's risk associated here, and we said no to that one, and they applied.
1: What was the risk? Because they were relying on private equity. Was it sort of about
0: It
1: that?
0: wasn't that they were reliant on private equity. A number of our members do that. It was the web of securitisation that was the concern there, and it wasn't clear that there was a bedrock of cash, if you like, underwriting all of the different projects that were going forward to the value of $3.4 billion. When, you know, it looked like this behemoth that was a bit of a house of cards, and unfortunately, it's come to pass.
1: Okay, thus the eye rolling. I'd like to say no, not necessarily the same parallels at the ABC, but I can see what you're doing there. The state government says it won't bail out Battler. I just want to play a bit of the Premier, Chris Minns, who was speaking today.
2: We were asked to provide $20 million up to $100 million in effectively a loan within 24 hours. We subsequently found out that BAFLA, in a very opaque financial structure, owed over $3 billion. Now, it's not my money, it's New South Wales taxpayer money. I've got to be very careful with it.
1: Okay, Tom Forrest, it seems as though the Premier agrees with you there with the reference to the opaque financial structure, but should the state government help bail Battler out, considering the number of tradies have gone without being paid? Your air conditioning bloke, for example, $1 million of aircon not paid for.
0: We're loath to call for that, to be completely honest. It's they're private financiers that have been involved here. They get a good return when things are going well, and for many years they have gone well. If they're having a bad year this year and they're going to have to dig into their pockets to save this company and deliver those houses, then it's up to those private financiers. That's the risk that they take. That's why they get the bigger returns when things are going well. They have to take the good with the bad. If the state government steps in and underwrites every time there's a loss, then how could you possibly say that a 15% developer margin is a reasonable margin? The fact is they've been taking those 15% developer margins. That said, all of that's been under pressure recently with rising costs of construction, increased material costs, increased taxes, fees and charges. All of those things have taken their toll, as have the interest rate rises, leading to feasibility declining and purchasers not being prepared to pay for the cost of construction. So there's lots of pressures, but we don't think that effectively a nationalisation of BAFLA is a sensible way forward. If there is a need to help some people, it's helping out directly some of those tradies who are really suffering, and helping out maybe some of the mum and dad investors who have put deposits on homes and they can see a 90% completed home and yet they can't go in there because that building hasn't been completed. Best
1: Okay.
0: way is we don't go into liquidation, and the administrators work with the builders and come up with a way to complete those homes and then hand over the keys, because that's something that we all want to work towards.
1: Tom Forrest is with us from Urban Task Force. This is 702 ABC Sydney, 17 minutes past four. Thomas Arete with you this afternoon. The stakes are high, though, aren't they, Tom? We're talking, I mean, this is a very Sydney story, and in particular, a very Western Sydney story. For anyone who drives around Western Sydney, they see those Battler signs everywhere. We're talking about 200 projects across the city. What happens if Battler does collapse? What will be the flow-on effects? Who finishes those projects?
0: And that's the really big conundrum, because if they completely collapse and they go into liquidation, all those all

0: those building projects need to be re-tendered. You've got they'll all need to be newly certified. Mm.
1: And what developer would want to take? You're probably about to answer my question. Yeah, what developer would want to take on a half-finished project like that? It would be
0: worse
1: hard,
0: than that.
1: It?
0: Under the New South Wales laws, if you take over the project, you take on the 10-year liability for any defects. So you'd be saying, I trust that Baffler has built this 80% finished building, and I'm prepared to not only finish it for them, but I'm also going to underwrite any defects for 10 whole years. You've got to be joking.
1: And you do hear stories about Baffler in terms of that, right, in terms of the defects. They don't seem to have a great track record with that, with developments around Sydney, Tom. Have you heard the same?
0: Oh, look, I have heard that the building commissioner heard about the financial issues associated with Baffler more than 18 months ago and has been paying more attention to Baffler projects. And so there's some confidence that can be gained from that. But at the same time, I read in newspapers the other day that there had been some defects identified by the building commission and there will need to be some rectification work. So I guess it's just one of those things that you can't just take out one builder and slot in another one. There will be months and months, if not years, of delay associated with that. Yeah. And that means those poor mum and dad investors people who have purchased those homes are going to be locked out until all those new arrangements are sorted out. Far better to stop that company going into liquidation, keep the builders who currently have their license, fix up any problems in the builds to date, and ensure that we get those projects finished as quickly as possible.
1: Yeah, so a lot of money, though. You mentioned the building commissioner there a moment ago, Tom Forrest. We spoke with a former New South Wales building commissioner, David Chandler, on the show last week. Here's a bit of what he said.
2: I tried to encourage them to get an ICERT rating, which is the rating for working out who the trustworthy developers and builders are. They did make an attempt, but I understand that was unsuccessful, and for the reason was that they were such a basket case back then that it would be almost impossible, if not impossible, for them to get an ICERT rating.
1: It's David Chandler there, the former New South Wales Building Commissioner. Tom Forrest from Urban Task Force, keen to hear your views on that. They did not want to get an ICERT certification. I mean, shouldn't all developers have to have an ICERT so we know they're trustworthy?
0: An ICERT rating is provided by a private sector provider. It really is nothing more than a vote of confidence in the financial arrangements which underpin a project. And even where ICERT ratings are given, that doesn't necessarily mean that that company won't be placed into administration or into liquidation at some time in the future. It's more of a sense of things look okay. Look, to be completely honest, the building commissioner came to the same view that the Urban Task Force did in relation to Baffler. The real question then goes to the financiers who provided the finance for thousands and thousands of new homes to be built, and Baffler were out there bidding against Urban Task Force members for sites for land development way, way above the market rate. Like, a number of my members have come back to me and said, we couldn't compete with Baffler. They were just going nuts. And I think it was the idea that bigger is better. The more we grow, that'll hold away any of the ills that are coming our way in terms of finances. We'll just keep growing and keep growing and keep growing, and it'll all be all right. Well, as I said earlier, it's a house of cards where we pulled out one and the whole house came down.
1: It all collapsed. As I said in the introduction, before I let you go, Tom, you know, there are tens of thousands of homes earmarked to be built over the next 10 to 20 years. We heard about Woollahra and Edgecliff today. We heard about Parramatta as well, near the new metro. In fact, it feels like every few days we get a media release from the planning minister saying another, you know, few thousand developments have been approved. They've been declared state significant and been approved. A number on a press release is great. A number in a media conference is great. But if they are going to be built, who's going to build them if you've got developers like Baffler going under?
0: Couldn't agree with you more. For a long time, we had problems with not having enough approvals, and we couldn't build new homes if we didn't have an approval. And unfortunately, at that time, interest rates were very low. It would have been a great time to be out there and building new homes in that immediate post-COVID period. Now we're getting the approvals coming through. As you said, the state government's leading the way in terms of driving those approvals to see them done. But now we face the problem of not enough labour supply. Federal government are responsible for immigration. State governments are responsible for planning. We need to open the doors to construction workers at all levels, from the senior project engineers all the way through to the builders' labour.

0: on the ground floor. We need every single level of trade. We desperately need more skilled migration, but also unskilled labourers at every single level. Mm-hmm. The whole federal immigration debate seems to miss the point that we've got a housing supply crisis and we need more labour to build the houses that we've got. That would put downward pressure on the prices. That would relieve some of the pressure that companies like Bathla and the rest of the industry are currently facing. Mm-hmm. So I say, let's open the doors to migration, particularly where it's going to build the future for our homes.
1: We appreciate you coming on as always, Tom. Thank you very much.
0: Thank you, Thomas.
1: Tom Forrester, the CEO of Urban Task Force.
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1: It is 23 past four. This is 702 ABC Sydney. Thomas Ariti with you on Drive today. Now, all this week on Drive, we're doing a bit of a competition. We have a double pass to give away each day to see Bill Bailey perform his show Vaudevillian at the State Theatre on the 28th of September. Bill Bailey's great. He's a very funny man, a very talented man, a multi-instrumentalist. If you've ever been lucky enough to see him live, it's amazing. It is hilarious. So to be in the running for these tickets, a double pass each day, you have to collect some famous laughs. I played one before four, so I hope you jotted it down. You're about to get your second clue, your second laugh. Then after 5 o'clock, when I play the third laugh, the first person to correctly tell me all three laughs wins a double pass. The three people who created these laughs. I'm going to play your second laugh in a moment, but important to note as well, Bill Bailey will be interviewed this week on 702 with Hamish on mornings, and he will also be on TGIF with Charlie on Friday. So stay tuned for that. That should be fun. Here is your second laugh. Are you ready? All right, that's your second laugh. Jot down who created that laugh. It's a TV character. That's a bit of a clue. Don't call now. Call after five when I play the third and final laugh. I'll give you the cue to call after five, 1-300-222-702. There you go. There's your second laugh. We were chatting about men's sheds before. It's men's shed week, and Suzanne from Millthorpe is with us on the line. Suzanne, your hubby goes to the men's shed at Orange.
4: Yes, he does. Absolutely. Yeah.
1: What does he think of it? What does he do?
4: Well, he's really handy, mechanical, carpentry, all of those things. So he could spend all his time at home doing that. But Men's Shed has given him a connection. We moved here a couple of years ago, 3 years ago. So it's given him a connection to local people, which has been wonderful.
1: That's really, and that's the thing as well, meet new friends in your new community. What sort of stuff does he get up to? What does he create?
4: Oh, they had a bit of a process of, I think they were having a run of repairing chairs for a while, but just lately they've been doing percussion musical instruments for one of the local primary schools.
1: Creating the instruments?
4: These giant xylophone marimbas.
1: Wow.
4: And it's sort of been going for about 12 months. They've done 11 of them, I think. Totally different, totally left field, but bringing out lots of different skills. But one of the things I did want to say with men's sheds is that they're all a bit different. So if sometimes people will go to one and say, oh, they weren't really my people, I didn't see it, like they weren't doing the things I'm interested in. If that's the case, try another one, because they're all slightly different. The people who go there are different, and even on different days. Mondays, there's different blokes that go on Tuesdays. So if you don't find the right fit, then try a different day or try a different shed. And
1: It sounds like you'll find your fit. That's a really lovely story, and it sounds like he's made some new mates as well. In the new community, as you say. Hey, you live in a beautiful part of the world as well, Suzanne. I love Millthorpe, so thank you very much for calling up.
4: Thank you very much. Have a great day.
1: Good on you. One of my favourite towns in the Central West, Suzanne, there in beautiful Millthorpe. It is time to check finance at 27 minutes past four. ABC business reporter Lynn is with us this afternoon. Good afternoon to you. How have the markets gone today?
5: Hey, Tom. Well, it's been a pretty tough day.

0: For the local markets, we saw that the ASX 200 fell by 1% and the All Ords by 0.9%. Certainly, you are getting the sense here that investors are really worried about what is happening still in the Middle East. We've got oil prices climbing again. Brent is up more than 1% today. And if you look at sort of the longer term trajectory, oil prices have risen about 8% in the last week, 35% since the conflict between the US and Iran began. And also, certainly, there is a lot of focus on a very critical set of US inflation figures, which will be coming out sometime this week as well. In terms of the Australian dollar, though, holding pretty steady at that 72 US cents level.
1: Okay, consumer sentiment is down, Lin Lin, according to
0: Yeah.
1: the latest index as well.
0: Yeah, that's right. So this is from Westpac and the Melbourne Institute. They do this every month. So for the month of August, they found that confidence fell by 5.2%. It's down nearly 12% from a year ago, with pessimists outnumbering optimists by a pretty wide margin. In terms of the factors there, it's because of concerns around house prices, because we've seen, of course, the turn this year. Concerns around higher fuel prices and also the potential that we could get another interest rate hike this year. That's, of course, been fueled by that hotter than expected July print. I think this is, really interesting because if we look at the soft data, which has been the consumer sentiment for months and months, it does send, really, really negative signals about the economy. But when you look at some of the hard data, particularly household spending, that's actually been holding up. So if you look at the latest reading, month on month, household spending actually grew by 1.1%, 7% on a year-on-year basis. Although I would add that these indicators can fluctuate quite a bit from a month-to-month basis. But, some economists say that that's because Australians in general have a lot of wealth. There's still quite a bit of a savings buffer, albeit a lot of that does tie to housing as well as to super.
1: Lin Lin, we really appreciate you coming on. Thank you very much for that update.
0: Thank
1: Lin
0: you.
1: Lin joining us there with Business and Finance, our ABC business reporter. The All Ordinary is down 0.9% to 9,114 this afternoon. The Australian dollar is sitting at 72 US cents.
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1: Traffic. 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
3: Thomas, good afternoon. I'm looking at a crash. It's on top of Foreshore Road overpass for General Holmes Drive southbound, approaching Airport Tunnel, far right lane. That's giving you delays on Southern Cross Drive, East Lake, heading down towards Airport Tunnel, and further on the M5 East, a breakdown approaching Mars Street and the main tunnel westbound. Also, Motovale, they cleared a crash reopening southbound lanes on Motovale Road, Darley Street. I'm Jeff Wallace, mate.
1: Good on you, Jeff. Thank you.
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4: You're with Thomas O'Reedy.
1: It's 4:30. Let's get some news headlines. A very good afternoon to Adam Story.
5: Afternoon, Thomas. The Greens have called for a tougher approach to social media algorithms and regulating big tech after the government unveiled its draft digital duty of care laws. Under the government's proposal, platforms will need to protect children from harmful content and give adults greater control over what they see in their feeds. Woollahra Council has labelled a new plan for thousands of high-rise apartment buildings in Sydney's east a disaster that will create constant traffic gridlock. The state government wants to rezone land at Woollahra and Edgecliff to allow building heights of more than 30 storeys and pave the way for more than 9,000 new dwellings. And a landmark study has revealed 31 rugby league players have now been diagnosed with the degenerative brain disease CTE, with a footballer as young as 20 found to have had the disease. More news at 5.
1: Thank you very much, Adam Story. Let's see how the weather's looking this afternoon. 16 at the moment in the city, 18 in Camden, cooling down a bit after that warm weekend. 17 in Gosford, 11 in Katoomba, 17 in Parramatta and in Penrith and in Cronulla as well. And a cloudy day for the rest of the day. Tomorrow, 20 the top in the city, 23 in Penrith. Partly cloudy, just expect a slight chance of a shower in the late morning and afternoon, and much the same on Thursday. 19 the top in the city and 20 in Penrith. Partly cloudy once again with a slight chance of a shower. Jody, thanks for your men's shed text. Jody says the primary school that I work at has an intergenerational program running with our local men's shed. A small group of students in years 5 and 6 are given the opportunity to work with the members of the men's

0: getting a radio ticket for one of their 6 Sydney shows next year. Then you find out on Friday if your registration was successful, and then you've got to try and buy a ticket, see if you can actually successfully buy a ticket. I'm like, why does it have to be so hard? And we were chatting with Bernard Zuhl about the cheapest and most expensive tickets you've ever bought. Matt says, I don't mean to black cat you, smiley face, but Led Zeppelin 1972 for $5. Obviously, that was 1972, but still, even 50 years later, relatively cheap. $5 for Led Zeppelin. That would have been amazing. Adrian in Roselle has sent me a photo of his ticket that he still has from Glastonbury 1985. And on the ticket is a price of £16. Good on you, Adrian. And I have Googled the lineup here. What a lineup for £16. You got Joe Cocker. You got the Boomtown Rats and the Pogues. Steel Pulse. Ian Drury and the Blockheads. The Style Council. Saturday, 1985, Glastonbury. Midnight Oil are there as well. Echo and the Bunnymen. Billy Bragg. The Triffids. It goes on. That would have been amazing. And, yeah, these days getting a price to a festival is not like that, is it? Dave and Curl Curls flipped that around and says, I paid $1,700 for 2 tickets to the Stones and their 40 Licks tour in Sydney 2003. That's a lot of coin, Dave, but for the Stones, probably one of my number one bands I'd love to see in my life, yeah. I don't blame you.
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0: Thanks for joining us this Tuesday afternoon. It's 25-5.
6: He's got the first swing and the catch taken.
7: 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She scores! Australia have won. 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
0: Hat stack from ABC Sport. I've just received a text here from Gav saying, hi, Thomas, imagine spending all that money on Radiohead tickets to hear Tom York's back catalogue of 30 years of artistic whining. All right, so Gav... Not everyone's a fan of Radiohead. Fair enough, Gav. I get it.
9: Gav's more a Spice Girls kind of guy.
0: Perhaps he is. But, okay, not everyone's a fan. Are you a fan of Radiohead, though? Nice. You're going to go to the gig?
9: Like, there's two kinds of people in this world, aren't there?
0: There's
9: people
0: Gav.
9: With taste, and then there's Gav. Mate, like,
0: fair enough,
9: Radiohead,
0: Gav.
9: Dead set, like, iconic, transformative. The hits and albums for days. I was lucky enough to go to the old Cindy Entertainment Centre.
0: So did I. 2012, I was there too. Yeah.
9: Did you go to the little secret DJ gig afterwards where Tom York played Small Club?
0: Heard about it. Didn't go.
9: I was there housemate. At 5 a.m. on a weeknight.
0: Were
9: I was
0: you
9: in
0: really?
9: All kinds of trouble the next day. But, like, there was no – because we were just in this that nightclub, RIP.
0: The ceilings
9: were, like, 5'10". It was so tight. You were literally just in the room to breathe the same oxygen as Tom York, and breathe you did because there wasn't much of it to get around in that tiny space.
0: Amazing venue. I totally agree. I had some great times there, but I remember that my housemate went to the gig, and I found out the next morning that he'd gone and done it, and it just would have been amazing.
9: If it makes you feel any better, the DJ set from Tom York, not his best stuff.
0: Oh, really?
9: I'm with Gav on that. Like, don't go and see Tom York do his secret DJ gig.
0: Doesn't really matter. He was standing there, right?
9: Yeah.
0: I don't care what he was playing. Probably wouldn't remember a thing.
9: It was a lot of, like, Afro beats. I don't know what I expected to be sort of thrown out by Tom York, but it was fun to, like, there was a lot of great energy just being in the room with a heap of Radiohead fans.
0: Yeah, no, it would have been incredible.
9: Frothing on whatever he threw up.
0: Yeah. I would have been there if I knew about it, but yeah, fond memories of that gig in 2012, the Entertainment Centre, and hopefully I get a chance to see them again. We'll see how this registration fiasco goes.
9: Is this just a big play to get whoever's managing it to sling you a couple of tickets?
0: No.
9: Isn't that what happened with Massive Attack for you?
0: I spent my hard-earned cash on Massive Attack to sit in, like, row Z, and there were little ants down there on the stage. But no, happily and proudly spent my money there, and will do for Radiohead as well. Because the big thing about what they're doing is they're massively against scalpers. So it's not to, annoy everyone. It's to ensure that people don't get, bots to buy, 500 tickets.

0: gets them in one go, and everyone gets a chance.
1: Am I right in saying as well, from memory, they were early on the whole digital album thing? Like, they go out and say, release albums and say,
0: in Rainbows, what you think is... In Rainbows was released completely digitally initially, and then it said, pay what you want for it. Just pay what you want. And I remember doing that. I actually paid the going price for a CD to do it. But if you didn't want to pay, you could just download it for free. But it worked, because most people said, no, we respect your music, we respect your artistry, so we're actually going to pay for the record. And most people did. So they were very early on with all that stuff. Yeah. Pretty amazing. All right, well, hopefully we have some luck with tickets. But Australian cricket, a big change is coming.
1: Massive change. So this privatisation conversation's gone back and forward between the states and Cricket Australia over the last 6 to 12 months. And the Melbourne Renegades are now officially for sale. So Cricket Australia have held a press conference today with Mike Baird and Todd Greenberg answering the bulk of the questions with this news that the BBL franchise and women's BBL franchise is up for sale, which means that effectively the Big Bash League is going to be heading for privatisation. So the suggestion from Baird and Greenberg today is, depending on how this one goes, they're going to look at selling other franchises across the competition under a self-determination model. Like, there's a lot more nuance and complication than that, but just for the sake of brevity, that's the sort of overarching conversation. There's still so many layers. So you've got the Australian Cricketers Association, aka the players, who are saying, okay, well, like, if you're going to raise hundreds of millions, if not billions of dollars, I would have thought that counts into the revenue share that you've struck with the players. So whatever you make, that's great, but we'll be taking 27.5% of that under our existing agreement. Cricket Australia doesn't really see it that way. You've got states like New South Wales, Queensland and South Australia who all have varying levels of disagreement with this particular model being pursued at all, and they see all kinds of trouble coming for Australian cricket in terms of losing control of its franchises and the way that it is scheduling and the way it uses its players. Other states like Victoria, obviously, really keen to move ahead with this. They were, you know, at the forefront in terms of trying to get the Renegades sold, and now it looks like they're going to get their wish. Perth, Hobart, Perth and Hobart also quite keen to sort of pursue this so-called self-determination model where they could conceivably sell their franchises. I just want to give you this little statement from Mike Baird or Todd Greenberg, but I think it was perhaps Baird who said,
0: okay,
1: by opening the door to private investment in the Big Bash Leagues, Cricket Australia is taking a deliberate step to strengthen and secure the long-term future of the game and accelerate growth and ensuring we can keep investing in community cricket along the way. What I really loved was this next bit. Importantly, CA and its members will maintain control over the most significant aspects of Australian cricket operations, including scheduling, player availability, Big Bash League salary caps, branding proposals, and reserve price for a license to operate that must be achieved and approval for investors. Tom, you know that I know that you're a cynic. Does it seem a little too good to be true that, like, the expectation from Cricket Australia that is these outside entities are going to spend a large, eye-watering sum of money and that CA is going to have all the control at the end of it? Doesn't that seem a little too good to be true?
0: Perhaps it does. Obviously, they've done some sort of modelling to make sure that it works.
1: Yeah,
0: who knows?
1: Ultimately, they're in this world where they've got, like, such a huge burn. Like, if you look at their financial statements, a third of their burn each year is on player wages.
0: Yeah.
1: And they're having a hard time sort of ensuring they can facilitate that to keep the best players in Australia. Funny thing is, the guy who made that deal at the time was the Australian Cricketers Association boss, Todd Greenberg, who's now chief executive of Cricket Australia.
0: Now he's at CA.
1: Trying to unbake the cake he baked. Like,
0: yeah.
1: It's so interesting.
0: It is funny how it's gone full circle. Hey, I want to ask you about the NFL, Stacky. Now, unless the Super Bowl's on or something, you know, people claim they know all about the NFL in Australia. They sort of don't, but it's really making its mark in Melbourne, isn't it?
1: Mate, I really enjoy the NFL as a sort of casual fan who can dip in and out. Like, it really fills the football void that is left in my life, October to sort of February.
0: It's a sport I just can't get my head around it. I can't understand what the heck is going on.
1: You're not alone, but I'll tell you who loves it. Victorians.
0: Yeah,
1: so they're forking out $16 million of taxpayer money for each game, and I think they've got three over the four-year deal in Melbourne. And they are, it's NFL mania down there. And maybe I am officially in grumpy old man status, but it's got real cultural cringe areas for me. It's like, come and rub us on the tummy, America. Like, here's some Sherrins to hold for photo ops, you know? Come to our AFL finals and tell us that you're impressed with the size of our crowds and the spectacle of our sport. Ah, mate, like, I'll probably be swept up in the fever of it on Friday when they play at the MCG at 10:30 in the morning between the LA Rams and the San Francisco 49ers. But right now, I'm just cringing a little bit. Kind of interested to see the way the two big franchises are approaching it. And by the way, I should say that by and large, the coaches, their players have all been very, forthright in the fact that they don't want to be here. Whether it's Kyle Shanahan, the 49ers coach, effectively saying, like, this is not the best way to start our season, or star players like Nicky Bosa saying, I've got zero interest in being there. But regardless, they're here. Well, at least the 49ers are. So they've come for a 10-day lead-in to get themselves acclimatized and give themselves a shot. It's actually the LA Rams' home game, inverted commas. They're just spending 30 hours in Australia. So they'll fly in. They're trying to, like, effectively beat the jet lag by just coming in and just getting to work. Intriguing sort of study in which of those executions works best from a sporting performance standpoint. I'm tipping the 49ers.
0: Okay, just quickly, Tony Popovich is remaining pretty defiant.
1: Yeah, kind of intriguing to see him giving a press conference, first time since the World Cup, and being asked about, inevitably it's like the last thing that happens, so it's the first thing that gets asked about, the penalty shootout calamity that was our defeat to Egypt, and effectively just tripling down, just saying, if I could do it again tomorrow, I'd do it all the same, which, I mean, I respect the conviction, I guess, but would you really want to do it all the same, given it didn't really work out? I don't know. Like,
0: it's great he's backed him, though, and you know, just thought, hey, you know, I was right in the chance. It would have been pretty brutal if he turned around and said, yeah, it was the wrong move.
1: Well, I know, but, like, we've got to say that I would go again when it went so badly.
0: Maybe,
1: like,
0: don't go that far.
1: it's good conviction, I guess.
0: It is. Yeah, you've got to admire that. Hey, yeah, just Gav's texted in saying, Tom, Spice Girls are rubbish. Massive attack. Now you're talking. So there you go. We do share some tastes, Gav. Hey, Stacky, thank you very much. We'll chat to you again soon. Good on you.
1: Cheers, mate.
0: Thank you very much, mate.
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0: It is 14 minutes to five. All this week on Drive, we have a double pass to give away to see Bill Bailey perform his show, Vaudevillian. It's happening at the State Theatre, September the 28th, and this is how it works. I'm going to play a laugh every hour. Jot down who has created that laugh, and if you get all three right, the first person to guess them will get a double pass. So don't call now. I'll give you a third laugh and the cue to call after 5 o'clock. But here, once again, is your second laugh. Here we go. If you think you know who that is, jot it down. Hopefully you heard the first laugh as well before 4 o'clock. I'll give you a third laugh after 5 o'clock in the cue to call. You get all three laughs, I'll give you a double pass to Bill Bailey. Have a think. Let me know after five.
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0: I'll give you a clue there. It is a TV character creating that laugh. About 500 Sydney ferry workers are switching off their Opal card readers on Friday for the next month, as they escalate their industrial campaign demanding a 5% increase in wages to help with inflation and cost of living. Earlier on Drive today, we spoke with Paul Garrett from the Maritime Union of Australia.
5: We've reached out, we've done the routine, they're having internal conversations, they're speaking with government, but every day this drags on is another day wasted. We all know how these matters are resolved, with parties getting to the table, having adult conversations and coming to a conclusion. Now, we've got a table and we expect Transdev to come to it. And if they can't, it's time for the New South Wales government to step up. Privatisation of transport's been an adjunct failure, and it's time to start having that debate in the public as well.
0: Okay, so the talks continue between ferry workers and the private operator Transdev. But in the meantime, Ferries are free for about the next month. Howard Collins is the Coordinator General for Transport for New South Wales, responsible for keeping the city running, and Howard is here now. Afternoon to you, Howard. Have you had a conversation with Transdev about what's happening?

0: happening with the ferry workers?
1: We're in daily contact with obviously the operators, Transdev, and how they're managing this dispute with obviously the MUA. I just wanted to clarify something. We are working through the actual logistics and understanding of what can or can't be done regarding Opal readers. So I think it's early days to say it's going to be free for a month. We just want to make sure we understand that. And what I promise to do, Tom, is that before Friday, because this action only kicks off on Friday, so please, everyone, the gates and the readers are on now, and we will come back to the public and say this is what we believe can happen regarding travel on the ferry services. The other thing, Tom, I wanted to say was there is already significant disruption to the ferry network as people over the weekend discovered that the Manly service was significantly disrupted because of the overtime bans. And as other unions are now getting involved, there is going to be short notice. And we're asking customers if they're travelling by ferry or planning to check in advance and anticipate that you might say, oh, well, I know my ferry's running now. Before you actually travel, double check, because we are now asking Transdev to focus on maintaining those core routes. But where other alternatives are available, like the fast ferry service, there may well be the usual ferry you're catching may be cancelled. We are very keen to get all parties around the table. We want both sides to be realistic about this. I spent my lifetime working with the unions, and there's always a solution. But we're really saying the important thing is to understand there will be short-term disruption and probably getting worse as people are in the position of turning down higher duty pay or overtime or other things. On the reader side and Opal fares, give us 12 hours. We want to work through this.
0: We should
1: We want to
0: clarify that,
1: understand.
0: because the Maritime Union, I did question that. I said, are you legally able to do that? And they said, yes, it's protected industrial action. We are legally able to turn off the Opal readers. It's happening. So that's that's their impression of what's going on. It sounds like there's a bit of confusion there.
1: We need to be clear about what both the announced PIA action is, but also what is the practical thing. Because I, in my life, look at things practically. What people can and can't do really is down to individual understanding of how the system works. So I don't want to mislead people. We want to make sure we're giving the people the right thing and the right information. And we'll be sharing that prior to Friday so that people are clear what they need to do when traveling on the ferry network. But in the meantime, whatever that decision is, we will want to make sure people, if you've got an alternative, perhaps use that, because if you're planning a fast trip across the water like we normally get, there may be some cancellations or delays to your services as we speak. That certainly is the case today and tomorrow. And then obviously we'll share the information regarding Friday.
0: Okay, well, we'll keep an eye on that. Howard, we appreciate you coming on as always. Thank you very much.
1: No problem at all. Thanks,
0: Howard
1: mate.
0: Collins, their coordinator, General of Transport for New South Wales. We have reached out to the operator Transdev for comment as well, and we are yet to hear back.
2: Net zero emissions,
3: for more reliable energy.
2: You go back to your communities, ask them what they think.
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5: Put faith in Australians.
6: Not left, not right.
7: They do it again, Mr. Speaker. They won't learn.
2: Let's have a look at yours.
8: We just can't have question time descend into this.
0: Yeah. Let's head to Canberra now. Finn McHugh from the Canberra Playbook is with us this afternoon. Finn, good afternoon. Good afternoon. Thanks for being with us.
9: Thanks for having me, Thomas.
0: Great to have you on the program. We've been talking a lot about social media algorithms on this show over time, and there's been a development on that front this afternoon. Here's the Prime Minister speaking.
10: As part of this draft legislation, we're acting on algorithms with a landmark initiative, My Feed, My Way. This is not about giving government control. It's about giving people control. It's about putting choice back into the hands of Australians online.
0: Okay, My Feed, My Way, these new digital duty of care laws, what are they supposed to achieve?
9: Yeah, so noticeable neither Albanese nor Annika Wells, the communications minister, used the term opt-out, but that does seem to be what their model is. So essentially it's requiring social media, major social media platforms, to give Australian users the option to opt out of the algorithm. So that's the stuff that, you know, is being pushed to you beyond your control, and to essentially just see on social

0: social media, the people you choose to follow, whether that's, you know, your friends, your family, sport teams. I mean, I was just listening to Cricket Australia. Mine would be a lot of Arsenal and Cricket Australia. But importantly, this won't be set and forget. So it's not like you make the decision once and then that's it in perpetuity. You would always have the choice to change your mind, which I think is a key government key argument the government's making here.
1: I mean, the online platforms will be required to protect children from harmful content. So eating disorders was an example today, misogyny, crime, pornography. Do we know if these social media platforms are actually on board with this?
0: Well, I mean, we know in general that they do try and push back against these things. We've seen similar laws in the EU, for example. The EU tried to go after social media platforms for seriously addictive elements of their platform. So this is always a problem. In general, no, they're going to try and push back against this, which is why the government is seeking, you know, pretty strong bipartisanship, which, you know, to be fair, we don't always see bipartisanship in Canberra, but regulating and going after the social media giants has been relatively bipartisan since the news media bargaining code back in the coalition government.
1: Okay, let's turn to Super now, Finn, for obvious reasons. Under One Nation's proposal, as we've heard by now, renters, mortgage borrowers, they'd be able to carve off a quarter of their compulsory 12% super payments for up to 3 years. Barnaby Joyce has told Sarah Ferguson he's not Jesus Christ. That was last night. This was this morning on Radio National.
2: The implications that I have to model you getting your own money, I find a little bit perverse. It is actually your money.
3: So you haven't done any modelling, just to be clear?
2: Just to be clear that we shouldn't have to model you getting your own money.
1: Okay, so a plan for superannuation, Finn McHugh, but no modelling as to how it'll actually work in practice.
0: Yeah, you often hear politicians try and artfully dodge those questions, but I've never seen a politician explicitly say that those questions are a gotcha.
1: Yeah.
0: I think it's because One Nation wants this argument or this debate to be kind of on an instinctive level, that it makes sense on an instinctive level to a lot of people. We're struggling with cost of living. Doesn't it make sense to dip into our super? But the modelling and the economic impacts are really important and where they may trip up here, because it's not just that the government will have to repay the money that's taken out eventually. It's that the way that superannuation compounds over time, they're going to have to pay back a lot more. So, you know, you had Shane Oliver at AMP estimate that for the average 30-year-old who dips into this scheme, that'll mean $90,000, I think a bit more, off their superannuation balance account by the time they retire. That's all money that the government is going to have to one day make up. But I think there's a broader sort of, if you want to strip it down to just the politics here, I think there is this dynamic on the right and centre-right, which is One Nation kind of seizing the agenda again. So you had Angus Taylor trying to start the week in Parliament, wanting to talk about his illicit tobacco plan, wanting to talk about flag burning, which is, you know, made a big deal out, a big deal of over the weekend. Yesterday, you just had all of his front benches having to answer questions on superannuation, which is pretty tricky for the coalition, right? Because this isn't too different to a policy that Peter Dutton took to the last election.
1: Can I point that out? Because I was about to say, it does sound quite familiar. Doesn't the coalition agree you should be able to do this and dip into your super?
0: Well, and so that's the problem of the timing for it right now, right? That you actually had Andrew Bragg saying it was a good start. You had Andrew Hastie saying we shouldn't, you know, sort of have a knee-jerk dismissal of it. And so it's a political problem for the coalition, less so for Labor, because, you know, Labor has... Both major parties are in trouble from One Nation at the moment, but Labor has a key point of distinction with them on super. You know, it devoted half of its questions in question time today to defend super from One Nation and the coalition. It's much more controversial within the coalition, and it's much trickier for the coalition because they're still trying to work out whether they're standing up to One Nation or to what extent that they should play nice with Pauline Hanson. So it is a bit of, you know, One Nation cutting their grass again.
1: It seems that way. Finn McHugh is with us. We've only got a couple of minutes, Finn, but this Centre for Public Integrity investigation has found three quarters of the funds from a community infrastructure program went to Labor electorates at the 2025 election. I feel like history repeats itself with these things. A little bit.
0: Yeah, so, I mean, the obvious comparison is Bridget McKenzie and the sports fraud scandal in 2020, but we also forget that the original sports fraud scandal was Ros Kelly back in the Keating government. She had to resign. I think, you know, governments know that this works, right? Whether you call it pork barreling, Labor is calling it just election commitments today. I grew up in Canberra, that's always been a safe Labor seat, and the common gripe is that, you know, we're never going to get a new stadium because, you know, we're always going to vote Labor. Governments know that this works, and we're seeing it more and more, these kind of like micro-targeted funding commitments at election campaigns in marginal seats. But again, I mean, this just shows the political risk, right? It can blow up in your face.
1: It's great to have you on, Finn. Thank you very much. We'll chat again soon.
0: Thanks, Tom.
1: Good on you. Finn McHugh there from the Canberra Playbook, joining us there with the latest from Canberra this afternoon. This is 702 ABC Sydney. Thomas Arete with you on Drive. Coming up, there's a situation brewing in New South Wales Parliament when it comes to Aboriginal land rights. And there's been quite a bit of talk today about Aboriginal land claims in Sydney. A tennis centre on Sydney's Lower North Shore is, I guess, the focus of today's discussion. It's concerned that it's about to be evicted. The Metropolitan Local Aboriginal Land Council won its land claim over the site and inherited existing lease arrangements a few years ago. How does all this work? What can be claimed? What can theoretically happen to the land? They're questions we will be putting to the New South Wales Aboriginal Land Council after the news. I'm also keen to hear from you after 5:30 for our health chat we do on a Tuesday. Do you get hay fever? Maybe you do and you don't realise. It's that time of year, isn't it? You might have a story to tell, a tip that you have to manage it. You might have a question for our allergy and immunologist who's going to be joining us after 5:30. That is coming up as well. I'd love to hear from you. 5 o'clock.
4: Story with ABC News. The federal government has unveiled a draft of its social media duty of care legislation. The laws will give the eSafety Commissioner the power to issue removal notices for apps or websites that create fake nude images of people and streamline cyberbullying and adult cyber abuse schemes. The coalition has raised concerns the laws would hand the eSafety Commissioner and the Communications Minister Annika Wells too much power to determine what constitutes online harm. But Ms. Wells says the scheme is not about controlling people's speech on social media.
5: This is about basic safety standards online for online services and about the onus being on big tech to identify risks on their platform and to mitigate against those risks. This is about the systems and the tools and the features that cause harm and mostly serious harm for children.
4: The state opposition says the state government's plan to build new high-rise apartments in Sydney's east is the wrong approach to the city's housing crisis. Charlie McLean reports.
6: The government wants to rezone land at Wallara and Edgecliff to allow for 9,400 new dwellings over the next two decades. The proposal would see new 30-storey apartment buildings built around train stations. Premier Chris Minns says the city needs more density in established suburbs.
7: This is a more sustainable way to grow.
6: Developers looking to build within 800 metres of the proposed Wallara station would need to contribute $15,000 towards the project. The opposition has slammed that idea, saying it will discourage investment at a time when construction costs have never been higher.
4: One Nation's Victorian leader Warren Pickering has admitted to a number of drink driving offences and using illegal drugs in his early 20s. At a press conference this afternoon, Mr. Pickering addressed reports in The Australian in which his former partner claimed he used illegal drugs while they were together. Mr. Pickering says he made mistakes in his 20s but has turned his life around and wants to set an example for others.
8: When I talk about cultivating talent from the real world to represent the Victorian people, this is what I mean. People with lived experience. People that refuse to be a victim of their own past and people that can hold themselves to a higher standard now and represent the benchmark for others to attain.
4: A Sydney court has heard a former colleague of Alan Jones, who denies seeing the veteran broadcaster ever doing anything inappropriate, sent messages saying he had an unbreakable bond with the radio host. Ethan Ricks reports.
9: Alan Jones is facing trial after pleading not guilty to 20 counts of indecent assault and 2 counts of sexual touching relating to 6 male complainants. One alleged victim, a former colleague of Mr. Jones, previously told the court the veteran broadcaster placed his hand on his groin during a group lunch in 2008. Another former colleague of Mr. Jones said he did not recall attending the lunch and said he never saw the radio host do anything inappropriate. The witness did not deny texting Mr. Jones about their unbreakable bond and telling him that he would always remain loyal to him. He told the court he agreed to deny the allegations to a journalist because he said the accusations were not true.
4: There are calls for more rugby league players to donate their brains to science, with a landmark study revealing 31 rugby league players have now been diagnosed with the degenerative brain disease, CTE. Jessica Haldoran has the details.
10: The latest statistics obtained by the ABC were based on the findings of the first 150 brain examinations completed at the Australian Sports Brain Bank. Of the 51 rugby league players' brains donated, 31 were found to have CTE. They played at various levels of the game, from amateur to professional. They include Manly Sea Eagles player Keith Titmus, who died of exertional heat stroke at just 20, and celebrated player and coach Paul Green. Amanda Green is Paul's wife.
11: I feel a massive responsibility to the next generation of young athletes to help protect their brain health, and brain donation is so important to this.
10: She says research is key to understanding this disease.
4: Westpac has become the last of the big four banks to change its interest rate prediction and is now forecasting a rate hike at the Reserve Bank's November meeting. The bank had previously expected the RBA's next move would be down, but in a note, Chief Economist Lucy Ellis says the data now suggests a likely November rise of 0.25% to 4.6%. The share market has closed lower this afternoon, with the ASX finishing at its lowest level in 6 weeks. It's down 1% to close at 8,920. The All Ordinary is down 0.09% to 9,014. Gold is down 0.1% to $4,402 US an ounce, and the dollar is at 72.3 US. Isolated showers developing along the coast and adjacent ranges tomorrow, becoming scattered along the north coast throughout the day, dry and partly cloudy elsewhere. For Sydney, an overnight low of 10, that'll be followed by a windy and partly cloudy day with a slight chance of a shower and a top of 20. ABC News at 5 past 5.
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15: with Thomas O'Reilly.
1: Thanks for joining us this Tuesday afternoon. Hope you're doing well. There's been a lot of talk today and in recent days about Aboriginal land claims in Sydney. And I guess the focus of today was a tennis centre on Sydney's Lower North Shore. So the centre's concerned that it's about to be evicted. The Metropolitan Local Aboriginal Land Council won its land claim over the site and inherited existing lease arrangements a few years ago. Now, this has opened up a broader discussion about the sites in New South Wales and a lot of them in Sydney that are currently subject to a land claim. How does all this work? What can be claimed? What can theoretically happen to the land if that claim is successful? Questions we'll be putting to the Aboriginal Land Council in just a moment. Also ahead, you might have heard our interview with the Veterans Affairs Minister Matt Keogh last week about changes to the spending cap for allied health services.
16: What we outlined was that we wanted to change that system out, remove the treatment cycle, move to this system where you don't need to be going backwards and forwards if you're using under $5,000 worth of allied health.
1: The CEO of the Families of Veterans Guild heard that interview with Matt Keogh and is keen to respond to some of the points the minister made. So that's coming up. And after 5:30, I'd love to hear from you about this. It's that time of the year for hay fever to get pretty nasty. I feel like I'm sort of experiencing it right now. Do you have hay fever or other related allergies? Do you have any tips for dealing with them? Or you might have a question for our allergy specialist, who'll be here for our health chat today after 5:30. 1-300-222-702 is the number. Give us a call then. And coming up, your chance to win a double pass to Bill Bailey. I've played two iconic laughs so far. Your third laugh is coming up soon, and so is your cue to call. And before we take a look at the roads, this has just come through. Some good news I'll share with you. We've just been told another Australian who had been unaccounted for after the Nepal-Tibet floods has just been found safe. I haven't got an identity for this person. The person was not directly in the disaster zone either, but it does bring the number of Australians still unaccounted for down to 35. That's the news I've just received on that.
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15: traffic.
1: Bronwyn Martin from the Transport Management Centre. Good afternoon.
17: Good afternoon. Thomas, at Mascot, all the southbound lanes of General Holmes Drive have reopened above Foreshore Road. There was a car crash there a little earlier, but that has now been cleared. Traffic is still fairly heavy, though, from Moore Park. At Broadway, a bus has broken down on Parramatta Road on the approach to City Road. It's in one of the middle lanes there, so just prepare to merge around that one. Seeing some fairly slow traffic westbound on the M4 from Homebush out to Holroyd.

0: there's been a truck and car crash on that motorway near Burnett Street, but the vehicle's above the side of the road. M5 busy westbound from Revesby to Moorbank. M7 is slow westbound through Kings Langley. And on the Central Coast at Carryong, there's been a crash on the Central Coast Highway near Woi Woi Road. One westbound lane of the highway is closed. Traffic is heavy through there as well. Due to public transport, no major disruptions to the trains at the moment. Light rail services are still not running between Town Hall and Circular Quay. Some repairs are being carried out to the power supply in that area. You can catch the train instead. And some F1 ferries between Circular Quay and Manly have been cancelled while repairs are carried out to one of the wharves at Circular Quay. You can find more information using a transport app or transportnsw.info, and the traffic information is at livetraffic.com.
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1: It is 9 minutes past five. There's a situation brewing in the New South Wales Parliament when it comes to Aboriginal land rights, and we want to take a look at that on today's show. So earlier this year, the state government introduced a bill to amend the Aboriginal Land Rights Act, claiming the system is broken. But Aboriginal land councils say it's an attack on land rights. They argue it's designed to make it harder to lodge claims over Crown land. Now, there are currently 44,000 sites of Aboriginal land claims that remain unresolved across New South Wales. Some of those claims aren't new. They date back more than four decades. But there's been a lot of hysteria around this, particularly because of that number of claims, 44,000, and some of the sites that have been named as well, because they include things like surf clubs, Bondi Icebergs is in there. It's important to say, for example, with Bondi Icebergs, that's a claim that's not new. It dates back to 2009. A popular tennis centre on Sydney's North Shore is currently renegotiating its lease with the Metropolitan Land Council as well. And in terms of the bill before Parliament, debate has stalled. So bringing all this together, because as I say, I feel like there has been a lot of hysteria around this. How does a land right claim work? What would change if this bill was introduced? Ray Kelly is chair of the New South Wales Aboriginal Land Council, who joins us on the line. G'day, Ray.
4: Good afternoon, Tom. How are you?
1: I'm well. Thank you very much for joining us. Can you first explain, for people who might not know, what's involved when a land rights claim is made on a site?
4: Let me first give you, your listeners, this information.
1: Yep,
4: The land rights legislation was established in 1983 by the Labor government. What it is a restitution for dispossession of land, particularly Aboriginal people here in New South Wales. And what we're talking about when we talk about Crown land, there is about 42% of the land mass in New South Wales is Crown land. Now, much of that land is not at all claimable. So we're really only talking about a small amount of land that is actually able to be returned. And through the process of putting in a land claim through the proper channels, we've only at this stage ever got 0.02% of the land returned to Aboriginal communities. So, and the process is quite simple. Land councils will go through, or the state land council might go through the registrar, look at land that is able to be claimed under Crown land. And now we will claim them sometimes because they're able to be claimed. Now, of course, the determination of those land claims then sit with the minister for due process. And so what we're talking about is just a simple process of going through, doing an audit on land, and then being able to make a claim against it.
1: Why are there so many claims that are unresolved across the state, Ray? As I mentioned, we're talking about tens of thousands, some date back decades.
4: Well, this is the responsibility of the government. Quite clearly, there's been a lack of goodwill, or a lack of ability for the minister and his department, the Crown Lands Department I'm talking about, to fully take a look at those claims to see whether they're genuine, or to see whether they're able to be claimed. I don't have the answer as to why that there's a reluctance to do that. But we've been negotiating and talking to the government for quite a while now about the extent and the amount.

0: amount of claims.
1: Because the state government's trying to amend the act. It says it shows the system is broken. What do you say to that? Do you feel as though the system's broken?
0: Well, no, we don't. There are mechanisms whereby the government, the minister can make determinations around some of these land claims, and to take them off the register if he sees fit. Where the issue is, though, is if it doesn't meet the law properly, we're able to litigate that and then to test whether or not that's actually a valid removal of the claim.
1: Okay, so what's your concern? Let's say these amendments pass. Are you concerned that it'll make any land rights claim difficult, even vacant land?
0: It will make lots of land claims difficult to claim. Uh-huh. The minister will be able to have the right to go through and validate or extend leases to some of those properties, which would make it invalid for us to claim them. Now, our approach to this is quite simple. We've been wanting to negotiate and communicate our way through. Much of the large claims numbers to try and find a solution to the claims situation.
1: Okay. And are you concerned it could be retrospective as well for existing claims?
0: Well, it will be. That's what we believe is in the legislation, and it will allow the minister to go back and validate these claims. What we're saying is that, you know, that you should not be able to do that retrospectively, and you should be able to deal with those claims that were done previously through the process that was in place when the land claims were put on.
1: Ray, I've had a text here, and I'm just keen to hear your thoughts on it, saying that the number of claims we're hearing about, in their words, the distortion of all of these claims is causing a lot of unnecessary hate. That's the word from the listener. But I'm keen to hear your thoughts on that, because there's a lot of iconic locations that have been named here, Bondi Icebergs being one, this tennis club in the Lower North Shore. What's the purpose of making a claim on that land? Why would you make a claim on that land?
0: Well, the people would make the claim, the Land Council would make the claim, because it's land that is vacant and not leased properly. Mm. And in some of those cases, particularly the tennis club, we understand that there was litigation through that, and it was found to be in favour of the Metropolitan Land Council. I think that's the one you're talking about.
1: Yeah. So is the idea, all of this talk of people being evicted and all that sort of thing, is that a very real prospect?
0: Look, it doesn't need to be that way. I mean, at the end of the day, when those claims are given back to those land councils then will consider what is the best use of that. And more often than not, it is about working in our local communities. This is where we come from. This is where our kids go to school. And so when we look at these opportunities to do some of the work in those communities, it is about reactivating some of those leases.
1: But that surely doesn't apply for something like Bondi Icebergs, does it? That's a claim made in 2009, still outstanding. There aren't any concerns about the lease there, are there?
0: I wouldn't think so. Just personally, my view of that would be that is an iconic situation, and we would probably, the land councils would find a way to negotiate through that.
1: Okay. Would you know why that one's still outstanding after 17 years?
0: We have no idea as to why the backlog is there. The minister keeps saying that the system is broke, but gives us no clarity around what he means by broke.
1: Okay, and we are hoping to speak with the minister, who is Steve Camper, on this, hopefully this week. Questions we'll be putting to him. Ray, when will this bill be discussed in Parliament? What happens now? Do you know the time frame for all of this?
0: Well, we understand that it will return in late September. Parliament will give it consideration, and then a decision will be made. Mm. From our perspective, we think it's bad law to change one law, which is the Crown Lands Act, which will impact greatly on the Aboriginal Land Rights Act. And from our perspective, we just say that that's bad law.
1: Okay. Someone, Mary's just texted in, keen to know, what responsibility do they take for looking after their land claim? So let's say a land claim is successful. What response?

0: responsibility do they have for taking care of the land and the facilities on that site?
1: Well, it's all responsibility. And, you know, I think for what we've been seeing through some of the, you know, the trolling online, there's a lot of misinformation out there. People have no idea of some of the good things that are happening. Mm. I can tell you that in Byron Bay, the Aboriginal Land Council there has just made 7,000 square metres available back for a new police and emergency precinct. So there are arrangements that can be made that benefit all of us. It isn't just about an Aboriginal Land Council. It is there for the benefit of our communities.
0: Okay. Ray, we appreciate you coming on, and we'll see how the amendments progress through the Parliament. But thank you very much.
1: Thank you, Tom.
0: Stay
1: connected to the issue, Tom.
0: Good on you, Ray. Appreciate your time. Thanks so much. Ray Kelly there, Chair of the New South Wales Aboriginal Land Council, joining us. And as I say, we do plan, hopefully, to speak with the Minister responsible, the Lands Minister, Steve Camper, on this as well, hopefully a bit later on this week.
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3: You're with Thomas O'Reedy.
0: It is 19 past five. A few weeks ago, you might have heard this impassioned speech from Jackie Lambie in the Senate.
4: I'm begging you, Prime Minister. We are already suffering enough. Drop the bloody cap.
0: Okay, so she told the Parliament of her challenges in seeking surgery through the Department of Veterans Affairs. She's a veteran herself. And her eventual decision to pay for it out of her own pocket. Now, the centre of this is a planned change to veterans' access to allied health. There's said to be a $5,000 limit on allied healthcare spending for veterans, with spending over that amount to require demonstrated clinical need. And we spoke with the Veterans Affairs Minister, Matt Keogh, on Drive last week, just to get some clarity on what exactly is being planned here.
5: Yeah. We are not cutting anybody off from access to treatment that they need. Of course, we would never do that. This is about making sure that we're improving wellbeing outcomes for our veteran community, making sure that there is some assessment over where they need over $5,000 worth of allied health service to say, is this meeting all of your needs? Is this properly working? Are there other things that might provide you a greater health outcome?
0: Matt Keogh, the minister, also pointed out that more than 90% of veterans won't actually be affected by this at all, right? They'll no longer have to go through a treatment cycle, and most of them, more than 90%, don't go near that $5,000 threshold anyway. The CEO of the Families of Veterans Guild was listening into that interview with Matt Keogh and is keen to respond. Renee Wilson is a veteran family member herself and is with us now on the line. Good afternoon, Renee.
6: Good afternoon, Tom. How are you?
0: I'm well. Thank you for joining us. What did you make of the minister's comments on this last week? I mean, apart from anything else, he says the changes will make it easier for most veterans to access allied health care, and most don't go near that $5,000 threshold anyway.
6: That's true. However, the 10% that do go over the threshold, which do include war widows and do include children of deceased veterans as well. So that's actually quite missing from the minister's conversation, as well as from the discussion paper that has since been released since the minister was on your program. They're the 10% of people that are really unwell. So making them go through further administrative rigmarole in order to get access to treatment just seems like the opposite of what we should be trying to do, certainly the opposite of what the Royal Commission was trying to do as well.
0: Mm. At the moment, though, you know, veterans have to go through a treatment cycle, don't they, where they have to get a referral to access a health professional, but after every 12 sessions, they've got to go back and do it again, right? And these changes remove that. So doesn't it make it a little bit easier for them until they pass that threshold, and then they've got to get that further assessment?
6: You'd think so, except that the proposed process, which the government is seeking to implement, actually turns what is a one-step process in going and getting your GP to review your treatment. Your GP should be doing everything exactly that the minister just said. Is your treatment working for you? How is this working? Do we need to bring in other services? That's the purpose of the treatment cycle. It turns that one step, that one appointment, into four steps, and puts the burden on the unwell veteran, the unwell widow, and the parent of the unwell child of a deceased veteran in order to actually get the treatment that they need above the cap.
0: Okay, so you're arguing, I'm not trying to put words in your mouth, but you're saying, no, yep, we would have rathered the current situation where we just have to go back and get

0: a referral from a GP?
1: Well, that's certainly what it's looking like to me in reading the discussion paper that the government put out. They're turning what is a one step into four.
0: He also made it clear that access to allied health continues while DVA assesses need. So even if you go over that threshold, you're not going to run out of it straight away. Access continues, and that four cohorts are exempt entirely. I want to point that out as well. So veterans on a disability pension, for example, are exempt.
1: Yep.
0: But how do war widows and veteran family members fit into that?
1: Well, they don't, is the short answer to that. So there has been, these are two important positive concessions. So we've been advocating on this issue since May, as have a number of people since the policy was announced, wanting, you know, the cap gone, wanting cohorts excluded, wanting to make it easier for those that in our community that are the most unwell. And so the concession that I've seen in the discussion paper that excludes these groups of veterans who are really unwell, and also makes sure and makes clear that treatment will continue while the assessment process is underway, are great. Very happy, very welcomed with those. But we're also, what we're still not seeing though is war widows considered in the group of people that need support, need the access because they're elderly, they're aging, they've got mental health considerations, issues, illnesses, widowed partners. And the thing that really struck me yesterday when I sat down and really went through the discussion paper was the lack of consideration given to the mental health needs of children of deceased veterans.
0: Yeah, actually, I want to ask you that because the minister made that point. He said services provided through Open Arms sit outside the cap. Now, for people who don't know Open Arms, it's a provider of free counselling services for ADF personnel, veterans and their families. Isn't that fair enough? Not everything is included in this, nor will everything be affected by it. Open Arms sits outside the cap?
1: Open Arms is part of DVA, so I'll start by saying that.
0: Yeah.
1: What we're talking about is people that need psychology and people that have really complex mental health conditions. I've seen a number of these children myself in my role. They are very unwell. Counselling doesn't cut it, and regular just one-off psychology doesn't cut it. They have ongoing needs, and the cap and the potential effect on them, I'm really worried about it.
0: Yeah, okay. So you're saying that it's something that Open Arms can't address in itself?
1: No.
0: Yeah.
1: No, we're talking about children being hospitalised at the ages, you know, under 15.
0: Yeah, okay.
1: Like, this is bad.
0: Obviously, the current situation isn't perfect either, Renee, because I've seen you've described this as a Band-Aid over a structural problem. What exactly is the structural problem?
1: Services are just too hard to access. You know, echoing the words of Senator Lambie, it's too hard already. And that was one of the key observations that came out of the Royal Commission into Defence and Veteran Suicide was our system is already overcomplicated. It already has too much red tape. It's already too difficult for people to access. There's already not enough supply in the system to meet the needs and the demand. And the response at this stage is more bureaucracy and trying to find ways, it seems, just to make it continually to get harder for veterans and their families.
0: The minister did make it clear to us, as he has publicly elsewhere, that there'll be consultation with this. And there was some concern from, you know, different people we spoke to in the lead up to our interview that there hadn't been enough consultation. This is not happening until next year. What do you plan to tell the minister?
1: Everything I've told you and more.
0: Just play back this interview.
1: That's right. Well, I mean, here's the issue with the consultation. So when this policy was first announced and all of the... I'll take a step back. I've never seen the veteran community unite on an issue in the way it has united against this policy. Mm. Pretty remarkable for such a broad community with a range of issues, a range of advocacy issues, but we're all pretty clear on this one. And so for those that have been sort of following this since May, we've been told we're going to be consulting. We look forward to the results of the consultation. So the discussion paper comes out on the 31st of August. The consultation was supposed to kick off in August. So we got there just on the 31st with a discussion paper. But the discussion paper and the consultation is not about the policy at all. It's about the process of implementing it. That's why our community is so

0: frustrated, and that's why they're being really loud, because they're not being heard on the policy. It was a surprise policy. None of us saw it coming because it seemed so at odds with everything that we were trying to achieve off the back of the Royal Commission.
1: We appreciate you coming on, Renee, and as we've been discussing, consultation underway now, so we'll continue to follow the story. Thank you very much.
0: That's right. Thank you so much for your time.
1: Take care. Renee Wilson there, the CEO of the Families of Veterans Guild, joining us there, a veteran family member herself. Still, those concerns remain about these plans when it comes to the cap for allied health services for veterans. And interesting to hear there from Renee. She's never seen the community, I guess, galvanise around an issue like that.
2: 702 Drive
3: with Thomas O'Reilly.
1: All right, here we go. It's 29 past five. All this week on Drive, we're giving away double passes to see the comedian Bill Bailey perform his show Vaudevillian at the State Theatre on the 28th of September. It'll be great. He's funny. He's a multi-instrumentalist. If you've ever been lucky enough to see him live, it's hilarious. So we're going to be doing this all week. To be in the running for the tickets, you've got to collect some famous laughs. I've played you two laughs already this afternoon, one in the first hour of the program and one in the second hour of the program. So hopefully you've been listening and you noted down who created those two laughs. Here is a third one. The longest laugh that we've had today. That is the third laugh. I'll play it again. All right, so who is that? Give me a call, 1-300-222-702. If you can tell me who that is and the other two that I've played today, the first person gets a double pass to see the very funny Bill Bailey live. Here's that third laugh one more time. Now is your cue to call, 1-300-222-702. We'll be doing this all week. It's 5:30.
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1: Traffic. 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Good afternoon.
4: Good afternoon, Thomas. On camera, my TMC cameras over crashy M4 Regionville. It's on the bridge over the Nepean, eastbound, back towards Sydney. And lane one's taken out. A lot of debris. Police and paramedics arriving now. Multi-car crash and delays both ways. Also, Carryong, a crash heading towards the M1 up the Carryong Hill past Woiwoi Road out of Gosford. I'm Jeff Wallace, mate.
1: Good on you, Jeff. Thank you.
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1: It is 29 minutes to six. Let's get some news headlines. A very good afternoon to Amy Greenbank.
5: Hello. Another Australian who had been unaccounted for following the Nepal Tibet floods has been found safe. The person was not in the disaster zone, bringing the number of Australians still unaccounted for to 35. Online safety campaigner Emma Mason says the federal government's digital duty of care laws mark a new era for Australia. The government has released the exposure draft of its proposed changes, which will give Australians the option to opt out of social media algorithms. Well, our council has labelled a new plan for thousands of high-rise apartment buildings in Sydney's east a disaster that will create constant traffic gridlock. The New South Wales government wants to rezone land at Willara and Edgecliff to allow building heights of more than 30 storeys, paving the way for more than 9,000 new dwellings. One Nation's Victorian leader Warren Pickering has admitted to a number of drink driving offences and using illegal drugs in his early 20s. At a press conference this afternoon, Mr. Pickering addressed reports in The Australian in which his former partner claimed he used illegal drugs while they were together. And I'll be back with the news at 7 o'clock.
1: Good on you, Amy. Thank you very much. Amy Greenbank there, who you'll see at 7 p.m. tonight, of course. Okay, before we get to the weather, I'm getting the feeling that some people think they just have to name that one laugh. So I'm going to help you out. Otherwise, we're going to have a bit of a problem here. I'm going to play all three laughs again now. Okay, all three laughs. You've got to get the person who made all... There's a different person, but who created all three? So here's the one you just heard. Okay, so if you think you know who did that laugh, write it down. Here is the laugh from earlier on today. Come on, that one's kind of easy. That's a TV character. And then here is the third laugh. Also a TV character. If you know all three laughs, give us a call. The first person to get it wins Bill Bailey tickets, a double pass to Bill Bailey and Vaudevillian on the 28th of September. This one...

0: Just thought, gosh, this is not only a bad omen for the party, it's a bad omen for my next decade of life. It was so bad. And then what do you know? It just opened up and I had a sunset and everything was fine after that. It just blew away. Perfect timing.
1: Everything fell into place just for you, Thomas.
0: It did. It was great. But how's the rest of the week looking? It looks like we're not going to be getting a giant storm like that.
1: No, but it will be windy tomorrow. So, look, we had some showers last night. Today was cool thanks to southerly winds. Tomorrow there's going to be a renewed burst of southerly winds arriving, averaging 30 to 45 kilometres per hour. We'll probably get gusts near the coast tomorrow up about 70 kilometres per hour. Now, with that, it will be a partly cloudy day and there's a slight chance of a shower in the late morning and the afternoon. Now, the temperature forecast for Sydney is 10 to 20, but that will be an early maximum before the southerly arrives. So, temperatures will cool a few degrees by the middle of the afternoon. And with the wind chill, you can knock another few degrees off that. So perhaps dress warm for tomorrow. 12 to 18 for Bondi, where the southerly will hit first. 8 to 20 for Parramatta. Penrith, 7 to 23. And that's because it takes, you know, an extra hour or two for the southerly to spread west to Penrith. So that's why their maximum is warmer tomorrow. Thursday, partly cloudy. Slight chance of a shower for the coastal fringe, most likely in the early morning, tops around 19 to 20. Friday, partly cloudy, dry, 20 to 22. The weekend's looking sunny, 22 to 26 Saturday, 23 to 27 on Sunday.
0: Good on you, Tom. We'll see you on the telly tonight.
1: Cheers.
0: Thank you very much.
2: Hello, Samantha Donovan here on PM at 6:05. The federal government unveils its proposed digital duty of care laws. Also, a plan to build a $40 billion data centre in the NT prompts a conflict of interest controversy. And the Australian Brain Bank's new findings on the prevalence of the degenerative brain disease, CTE, in rugby players.
3: CTE is not a disease for old people. We see this disease in young athletes as well. Rugby league needs to be reducing the amount of exposure for risk of CTE.
2: That's PM just after the 6 o'clock news.
0: 7:02 ABC Sydney, it is 24 minutes to 6. All right, this laugh thing was interesting. If you get all three laughs, double tickets to Bill Bailey on the 28th of September. Jess in Linfield, good afternoon. How are you going, Jess?
4: Well, thanks, Thomas. How are you?
0: I'm well, thanks. Do you know the three laughs?
4: Look, we thought the first one was Nelson from The Simpsons.
0: Yes, correct.
4: Okay, and the second one I thought was Nanny Fine or Fran Drescher from The Nanny.
0: Perfect. And the third one?
4: Third one, I thought it was Graham Norton.
0: Oh, no. Oh, it did.
4: No.
0: It's not, but it did sound very Graham Norton. I'm with you on that.
4: Okay.
0: But, very, very good try. Good try.
4: Okay. Thank you so much. We'll keep trying.
0: Good on you. Cheers. I should say as well that the second one was not quite right either, actually. So, Jess at Linfield, nice try. Let's just go to Tate at Waterloo. G'day, Tate. How do you? Are you feeling good, mate? You feeling confident?
5: Reasonably.
0: Okay. What do you think?
5: Well, the first one was Nelson Muntz. That was Nancy Cartwright.
0: Yeah, that's pretty. Oh, you even gave the voice actor. Very interesting. Yeah, good one.
5: It's
0: all right.
5: Very much my era.
0: Nice one. I actually was wrong. Jess got the second one wrong. I was in a bit of a daydream. But what do you think the second one was?
5: I had the same thought. I originally thought Nanny Fine, but I actually think it's Janice Hosenstein from Friends.
0: It is Janice from Maggie Wheeler. Very good. Yeah, you're right. So for a minute there, I thought it was Fran Drescher as well. But yes, Janice from Friends. The third one?
5: Yep. Third, I think, is Ricky Gervais.
0: David Brent from The Office. Well done. Well done, Tate. That was harder than I thought, playing Little Snippets of Laughs. Well done, mate. You got it. Double pass to you. You a Bill Bailey fan?
5: A massive Bill Bailey fan.
0: Oh, there you go. So double pass coming your way. He's a very funny bloke, isn't he? A multi-instrumentalist, everything. So you got a double pass coming your way. State Theatre on September the 28th. Thank God. I thought we weren't going to get anyone there, Tate. So good on you, mate. Thanks for playing.
5: Thank you so much.
0: Appreciate it. Congratulations, Tate there in Waterloo. We have more to give away tomorrow. And thank you very much for playing. But, yeah, we had Nelson from The Simpsons, Janice from Friends. Sorry, I thought it sounded like Fran Drescher as well. And Ricky Gervais there playing his character, David Brent there from The Office. So three more laughs tomorrow. We'll play all again then.
6: Evenings.
7: Have you heard the term micro snobbery?
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0: That has to be just so.
1: I'm a micro snob about the way the vinyl records are on the shelf. They have to be in the right order.
2: My bed?
0: Your bed. How do you like to have it?
2: Made.
0: Made by somebody else?
2: Yeah.
0: Yeah, that'd be good.
3: I've got a dad that's pretty fussy about his lawn.
0: He's fussy about his lawn.
4: Evenings with Renee Crush.
0: From 6:30.
1: Happy with what I got. I'm not going to complain.
0: Good on your tongue. 7:02, ABC Sydney.
5: It is 21 minutes to 6. Thomas Arete with you on 7:02 this afternoon. Thanks for joining us. It's that time of year. Did you get hay fever? Maybe you do and you don't realise. Do you wake up with puffy eyes, a scratchy throat, an itchy nose? I mean, that's hay fever. It could be hay fever or some sort of airborne allergy. It can come on later in life, and the signs are pointing to a spring and summer that could be pretty nasty for hay fever. I'm talking about dry conditions, possibly windy conditions as well. So let's talk about it today on Drive. Yeah, there are antihistamines, there are nasal sprays, but there are also more permanent treatments these days that for some people can actually work as a cure. I'm keen to hear from you on this. 1-300-222-702 is the number if you have a question about hay fever. Dr. Aaron Chambers is a GP with an interest in allergies and is the clinical director with Allergy First who joins us on the line. Dr. Chambers, good afternoon.
6: Good afternoon, Tom. How are you?
5: I'm well. Thank you for joining us. I did get pretty debilitating hay fever. I've got ways to manage it these days. But what's the latest estimate on how many Australians get it?
6: Oh, look, around a third of Australians suffer from some form of allergic disease, and a good chunk of that is hay fever, often multiple. So hay fever, asthma, food allergy all in the one person. So, very significant numbers of people.
5: My little boy the other day had sort of a red eye and he was rubbing his eyes, or watery eyes, that sort of thing. And we took him to the doctor, but they said, well, if you get hay fever can actually be genetic if his dad had it as well. Is that right? It can be a genetic condition?
6: It does sort of run down in families, and definitely atopy, the condition of being sort of allergic, does tend to run in families. So, you know, if a parent, for example, has eczema, very often their children will have eczema, and eczema in particular does tend to predispose to developing further allergy later on.
5: Okay. What are the symptoms, though? Because naming everything I just did, it's very easy to confuse with a cold, isn't it?
6: It is hard, and they can look very, very similar. I guess sneezing and itching is probably a really good differentiator, and particularly if it's in the absence of fever or a sore throat or anything. Constant seasonal, particularly, or year-round, runny nose, itchy nose, sneezing, clearing your throat, waking up feeling very congested. All of those are pretty typical symptoms of allergy. And especially if it's itch in multiple places like eyes and nose, you can be fairly sure that you've probably got some allergic rhinoconjunctivitis there.
5: Dr. Aaron Chambers is with us, a GP with an interest in allergies, clinical director with Allergy First. If you've got any questions about hay fevers or allergies, you may even have a tip for dealing with it. Grab the phone, give us a ring, 1-300-222-702, and you can send me a text as well. I'd love to hear from you this afternoon, 0467-922-702. But it's that time of year. How are you feeling at the moment? Let us know how things are going, and you might have a question for Dr. Chambers. Aaron, I've gone through life thinking, you know, it's pretty harmless, right? It wasn't that bad when I was younger, but as I get older, it's getting a little bit more debilitating every year. Can it get worse as you get older?
6: Look, I think people do develop, and it's a very variable situation here. You know, some people will suffer from hay fever from very early in life. Others will pick it up a little bit later into their teenage years or early 20s. And yet then do get other people who find it getting more and more severe over time. So there's a bit of a variable story there. But I think people underestimate the impact this has upon their life. And say kids, for example, you can see falling school performance, you can see constant fatigue, and very much in the workplace the same applies. So, and I think it's also important, Tom, people with significant hay fever, there's a rate of up to about 50% of those people have asthma. And in our series at Allergy First, we've seen up to 50% of those are undiagnosed, so they don't even know that they have asthma. So very important to think about the more serious underlying conditions that might be associated as well.
5: Can you properly diagnose something like hay fever itself?
6: So, well, absolutely. I mean, there's a clinical cluster of symptoms,
5: yeah.
6: But then the doctor that you discuss with, you know, it's really about relating, well, what's the exposure that you're having? What's the pattern of your symptoms? So, for example, people who've got house dust mite allergy, very, very common sort of allergy.
5: That's me.

0: That's what I've got, yeah.
1: So that might be year-round. It'll be when you're in your bedroom or somewhere dusty, and then you might wake up with a lot of tissues by the bed and the next morning and sneezing and itching. But then you get out of that environment, might improve a little bit. Whereas, say, grass pollen, for example, we're coming into that season now. So that's more, tends to be outdoors, obviously, tends to be on windy days, maybe immediately preceding a storm, that thunderstorm asthma that can occur. And that's due to the high pollen counts that occur in the air at those times of year and during those weather events. So it's very much about associating that pattern of change with geography or time and setting. And then In a subspecialty allergy clinic, they'll do something like a skin prick testing, which is where you might, let's say if you come in thinking, oh, look, I've got allergic rhinitis, and the doctor assesses that, they'll use little tiny scratches on the skin with a liquid containing that potential allergen and test for all those things and give you a really clear idea of what specific allergens you're allergic to. And then it's about the doctor interpreting those two things together, the history combined with the clinical testing, that then can help reveal what's actually driving the allergy.
0: Okay, Dr. Aaron Chambers is with us. If you've got a question about hay fevers or allergies, give us a call, 1-300-222-702. I've got some questions coming in on the text line, Aaron. Someone said, I would like to know why antihistamines lose effectiveness over time. I assume they mean they take it quite a lot and the hay fever just gets worse over time. They don't work. Is that an issue with their efficacy if you use them for long periods?
1: Look, it's a bit unclear as to whether people genuinely develop tolerance or do their symptoms get worse, but certainly we hear that reported quite a lot. And I think sometimes rotating to different antihistamines, some people report an improvement if you rotate to a different non-sedating antihistamine over time, and then you sort of counteract that development of tolerance over time. But if simple antihistamines aren't enough, often it's more a case of thinking, well, what other treatments are going to be effective? That might be avoidance if it's possible. But for you, like house dust mite, it's pretty hard to completely avoid dust mite, although there are measures you can take in your home. Then nasal sprays, I think that's the one that people reaching for the antihistamines, if they aren't working, a nasal spray, an anti-inflammatory nasal spray, so cortisone to the nose, they are quite a lot more effective than antihistamines alone. And then anyone who's kind of gone down that avenue and it isn't working, there are more intensive treatments that really work well and potentially cure the allergy that are available under prescription.
0: I want to ask you about that in a moment. Sharon has asked whether the post-nasal drip that people often get, can that be a hay fever thing? Is that a symptom of hay fever?
1: Oh, post-nasal very commonly, drip? Yeah. So chronic cough and post-nasal drip very commonly is driven by upper airway inflammation in the nose, which is typically hay fever. Yeah, very much.
0: I feel like there's some misconceptions as well, Aaron. I mean, this time of year, obviously, with flowers blooming, it's particularly bad, but it can continue well into summer as well, can't it?
1: That's right, yeah. And flowers, I mean, mostly they're innocent, you know, because their pollination occurs typically via insects spreading it on their body, like bees taking the pollen onto their coat. Whereas actually most airborne allergy from a pollen sense is actually from species that shoot their pollen up into the air and just broadcast it. So things like grasses will be the best example there, where their way of pollinating each other isn't to rely on insects. It's actually about just shooting up into the air and letting it float on the breeze. And that's what we're breathing in and triggering off allergy in people who have grass pollen allergy.
0: Okay, if you've got a question about hay fevers or allergies, give us a call, 1-300-222-702, 13 minutes to 6 on 702 ABC Sydney Drive. All right, so you mentioned the antihistamines, Aaron Chambers, I guess the common treatment. You got your nasal sprays as well, but antihistamines, are they the best option, and can you take too much of them?
1: Look, antihistamines, the non-sedating antihistamines, so they're something you can ask the pharmacist about in terms of which ones are best to choose. The old-school sedating antihistamines we recommend against these days. But the non-sedating antihistamines, they're very effective. They're extremely safe.
0: Is that like Finergan? Is that when you say...
1: No. Finergan's one of the old-school ones.
0: Yeah, that's what I mean. They're the ones that you don't necessarily recommend these days.
1: Don't recommend them because they do cause sedation, and having hay fever in itself makes you feel pretty sedated, and so adding a sedative on top of that is not the best idea. Mm-hmm. So it's typically the non-sedating antihistamines, so fexofenadine, Zyrtec, Claritin, Telfast, those kind of brands is what's better to choose, so stuff that isn't

0: going to really suppress your alertness level. And those, they're very effective. You know, you can take them if needed, but they're not a complete response for many people. But the good thing about allergy is you can really adjust how intensive your treatment is to how specific and severe your symptoms are. You know, there's no kind of one size fits all in this. If you can take an antihistamine, your symptoms get better, well, great. But if you're not getting better, there's several steps, like I mentioned before, that you can sort of increase the level of treatment.
1: Okay. I'm going to ask you about some of them in a moment, but Stephen Ostenmere is with us on the line. G'day, Steve. You got a question for Aaron?
2: Yeah, I think he was just talking about some of the issues that concern me. But I'm late that I've realised that I suffer from hay fever, and it was only upon realising that you know that it suffered from years and not known. But recently I had a couple of attacks, and I just started taking regular antihistamines. But the sort of advice is that you can only take them for 7 days, and I'm thinking, but hay fever goes for months. So how do you manage it the rest of the time? I'm lucky enough that I go in the ocean on a regular basis, and I know that that is at least a cleansing mechanism. But yeah, I just wondered, what do you do?
1: Yeah, it's a really
0: good question, Steve.
1: Yeah, you're not the only person saying it, Steve. I've got a Jane from Toongabie here asking the same thing. Is it okay to take antihistamines year round? So, Steve, we appreciate the call. What's your advice for Steve, Aaron?
0: Well, first of all, Steve's idea about jumping in the ocean and going for a swim, excellent idea. There's a saying in medicine, dilution is the solution to the pollution, and flushing it out with saline, either something you buy from the pharmacy and use a saline flush, or going for a swim, excellent first-line solution. Using the antihistamines, the non-sedating ones I was referring to earlier, they're very, very safe medicines. So for some conditions, we'll prescribe those in up to triple the standard dose or even quadruple the standard dose, and tell people to take them for years on end and nothing bad happens. So they're very, very safe medicines. Now, I think the main reason for those precautions on the labels is around, well, what if you've got something in there that's more serious, like, you know, heaven forbid, a nasal cancer, or maybe you've got underlying asthma that you're trying to treat with antihistamines, which wouldn't be appropriate. So if it's 100% certain that, yes, this is allergic rhinitis and you need to take antihistamines, they're actually pretty safe. I think that's the kind of context where they're probably just being a bit cautious and saying, look, you should really go and have a chat to your regular GP about this. But if your GP endorses and says, yep, you can stay on those antihistamines, that's generally considered a pretty safe thing to do.
1: Okay, good on you, Stephen Ostermere. Thank you very much for calling. I hope that gave you a hand. Chakiba is with us in Padstow. You've got a question for Aaron. Chakiba, good afternoon.
3: Yeah, hi, good afternoon. Can you guys hear me?
1: Yeah,
3: okay?
1: We can. Yeah, we can indeed.
3: Oh, cool.
1: What would you like to know?
3: Just listening to your show, and I'm just curious to know whether having low immunity got anything to do with the hay fever.
1: Okay, whether low immunity in general can make it worse or can cause it?
3: Yeah.
1: Yeah?
3: Could make it worse or, you know, just never ending pretty much.
1: Okay, yeah. Chakiba, thank you.
0: Chakiba, in some specific circumstances, I mean, fundamentally, allergy is an immune system problem. And in some circumstances, there are some conditions where either allergic diseases can be more common or more problematic. I think There's probably a slightly different phenomenon which is much, much more common, and that is that if you've got underlying hay fever and then you get a superimposed cold or a flu or something, you're likely to be much more congested and it's going to be much more noticeable. And so those compounding effects of untreated hay fever plus an overlying illness will tend to make you feel much more run down otherwise. In terms of your susceptibility to infection, I think, you know, your immune system is very important from that point of view. But in terms of whether if you're run down, do you get more hay fever? I'm not sure if there's clear evidence that's the case, but certainly that compounding effect, I think, would be very relevant to what you're describing.
1: Okay, Chakiba, thank you very much for the call. Chakiba and Padstow there, I appreciate you calling in. Julie has asked on the text line, Aaron Chambers, I've just started swimming. Does chlorine make hay fever worse?
0: Julie, so you can get an irritant reaction from chlorine. So chlorine won't technically cause an allergy because it's too small a molecule, but you can definitely get an irritant reaction in your nasal mucosa, and I suspect that could be what you would be experiencing if you're getting a chlorine problem with your nasal passages. It's kind of a double-edged sword here because the rinsing action is probably pretty favourable, but the chlorine, yeah, is probably acting as an irritant there, I would suspect.
1: Okay, Wendy in Rose Bay has got a story for us. Wendy, good afternoon.
4: Good afternoon, yes. A

0: years ago, my cat at Christmas time, he was running around crazy and I couldn't work out what was wrong, and we had to rush him off to the vet. And it turns out he gets allergies. He gets allergies to the grass.
1: Uh-huh.
0: And he gets, and so he gets itchy skin and he gets runny eyes. And so now both he and I take our Zyrtec every morning.
1: Oh, you really? The cat takes the Zyrtec as well and it works.
0: Yeah, yeah, the vet advised, because there was a special medication that was quite expensive, but then she looked it up and found that we could actually get a human version, and with the, he gets half a tablet and I get a whole tablet, and we can both have our Zyrtec and be happy through the sort of spring and summer season.
2: I love it.
1: I love it. And actually,
2: made in heaven.
1: Wendy, we've had a few questions on the text line about pets, so that's really handy. Thank you for sharing that. Good on you. I'm glad it's helping both of you.
0: Yeah, exactly.
1: Take care. Thanks so much, Wendy. Appreciate that.
0: Thanks, bye.
1: There you go. So Zyrtec for the cat as well. Aaron, you've got I've got some questions here in the text, but I just want to get to something you mentioned a moment ago. You mentioned there, I guess, the longer term solutions, right? And I hear a bit about allergy desensitization. Now that's something that can actually cure hay fever, isn't it? What are some of these long term strategies?
2: Yes. So because it's an immune system reaction, hay fever actually responds really well to this allergen desensitization. So the concept there is that you have an injection, typically, although there are some under-the-tongue drops as well that can be used, but typically an injection once a month for 3 to 5 years of a very small amount of the allergen-causing protein. So say, for example, dust mite or grass pollen. And that injection essentially trains the immune system. So there are these T cells in your body that get trained, instead of triggering off the allergic cascade, they're trained to induce immune tolerance. And so it actually, in well above 50% of people, this can result in extremely strong improvement in symptoms beyond what you can achieve with antihistamines and nasal sprays in those who aren't responding, and amount to effectively a cure. Could switch off the immune system at least for a good prolonged period of time, and quite often for life. So amazing for those people who've got at the more severe end of the spectrum of hay fever.
1: Okay, we're just about out of time. Just briefly, a few people are saying stinging nettle tea is good. Are you aware of that?
2: I'm not strongly aware of that one.
1: Okay.
2: It's
1: funny.
2: It doesn't sound very pleasant, does it?
1: But no, it doesn't.
2: Yeah, maybe it works. Yeah,
1: I've just had a few people here saying stinging nettle does the trick. There you go. I'll have to give it a go. Really important advice, Aaron Chambers. Thank you very much for joining us. Appreciate it.
2: Thanks, Tom.
1: Good on you. Dr. Aaron Chambers there, GP, Clinical Director with Allergy First, joining us today. And, yeah, it's that time of year, isn't it? I hope that whatever you're doing is helping you get on top of it. There's a bit happening on the roads.
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1: Traffic. If you're at Roselands on Canterbury Road at Legg Street, there's a two-car crash. This has just happened. Heavy traffic conditions. In fact, the eastbound lanes are closed entirely on Canterbury Road at Roselands. At Newtown, on the M8 motorway off-ramp to Gardiners Road and Euston Road there, so the St Peter's Interchange kind of area, a three-car crash there. One of three southbound lanes are closed in heavy traffic conditions as well. At Jamison Town in Sydney's west on the M4, approaching Mulgoa Road, a multi-vehicle crash eastbound, heavy traffic conditions, and one of two eastbound lanes are closed. At Merrylands, also on the M4, above the Burnett Street underpass, a truck has broken down. One of four westbound lanes are closed, and a couple of incidents as well on the Central Coast this afternoon. At Karingong on the Central Coast Highway at Woi Woi Road, a three-vehicle crash, one of four westbound lanes closed. And at Tumbiumbi on Wyong Road, approaching Watson Avenue, a truck has broken down, currently affecting westbound traffic.
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1: Coming up, the news, then PM, then evenings with Renee Cross. Renee, good evening to you. How are you?
5: Hello, Tom. Today's the 8th of September.
1: It is, yes.
5: And exactly 20 years ago on this day, we learnt the sad news that Peter Brock had died
1: at the age of
5: 61.
1: I couldn't believe it had been 20 years. I remember exactly where I was when I heard, I saw that on the news. Exactly.
5: Oh, yeah. Where were you?
1: I was with a friend. I was playing at a friend's house, you know, or watching TV or something. It came on the news. And I was really shocked. I mean, even if you don't know motorsports, you knew Peter Brock, right? You know.
5: Of course. He's like a household name. He's a national icon. And
1: yeah.
5: Who would have thought at 61 he dies doing the thing that he loves, which is car rallying.
1: In that way, yeah.
5: And what was so weird about it?

0: was in the same week we learned that Steve Irwin died.
1: That's true, because he died on the 4th of September. He did. The 4th of September, he did. 4 days later. Yeah, that was an absolutely crazy week, wasn't it? I can't believe it's been 20 years.
0: It has. It's crazy. And it's going to be a huge Bathurst 1000, which is next month.
1: Yeah.
0: It's the 20th anniversary, honouring Peter Brock. And Craig Lowndes is going to join us tonight on Evenings First Up to talk about the great late Peter Brock and what's happening at Bathurst this year.
1: Yeah, as you said, it's going to be a big one. Looking forward to that, Renee. Thank you very much. And
0: thank you.
1: Thanks for making me feel old that this stuff's 20 years ago. I just can't believe it. Have fun, Renee. Thank you. Renee, come out with Evenings at 6:30 after PM. Lovely to hear from so many of you this afternoon. Let's do it all again at the same time tomorrow. The time now is 6 o'clock.
2: Story with ABC News. Another Australian who had been unaccounted for following the Nepal Tibet floods has been found safe. Correspondent Meghna Bali reports.
3: The person found was not in the disaster zone. It brings the number of Australians still unaccounted for to 35. Of those, 34 were travelling as part of the Kailash Mansarovar pilgrimage, while one person was not part of the tour. Families of those still missing are pushing for more resources and rescue teams to reach the areas where they believe their loved ones were when the floods struck. Australian officials are continuing to work with authorities in Nepal and China as the search continues. Meghna Bali, ABC News.
2: Shadow Communications Minister Sarah Henderson says she's concerned about the powers the government's digital duty of care legislation will give the Communications Minister. The new rules, released in draft form today, will require digital service providers to give adult users greater control of their social media algorithms. The legislation would also give the minister the power to determine what is harmful content. Senator Henderson says she wants Australians to be protected online, but believes the government should not control what they see.
4: From what we have seen so far, this is an absolute threat to free speech. This gives the minister unfettered powers to make regulations into anything that she considers to be either seriously harmful or harmful to children.
2: Woollahra Council says the state government's plan for high-rise apartments in Sydney's east will lead to constant traffic gridlock and the loss of heritage buildings. The state government wants to allow for high-rise apartments of more than 30 storeys high at Woollahra and Edgecliff to unlock more than 9,000 new dwellings over 20 years. But Woollahra Mayor Sarah Dixon says neither suburb has the infrastructure to support housing developments of that scale.
5: Today there was no funding whatsoever attached to the announcement, and so it's my view that this is set to fail. Our alternative plan is for 3,600 new homes for the precinct, and that proposal is backed by expert evidence and existing infrastructure.
2: The federal court has ruled insurance comparison provider Choosy misled customers through its insurance comparison services. Last year, the corporate regulator announced it was suing Choosy, alleging it had misled Australians by claiming to compare a range of funeral and life insurers. The federal court found Choosy falsely gave the impression it was comparing more providers than it actually was. A spokesperson for Choosy says the company has already made changes to its website and advertising after ASIC first raised their concerns. Britain is expected to announce a trade ban on goods made in Israeli settlements in the occupied West Bank in Parliament tonight. Tweon Fitzpatrick reports.
6: Foreign Secretary Ed Miliband is expected to outline the measures, which could include restrictions on trade in agricultural products from settlements in the West Bank. The UK government believes the rapid expansion of settlements is jeopardising the prospect of a two-state solution. But the US ambassador to Israel, Mike Huckabee, argues Israel is within its rights to build communities.
7: If the Brits go and put some kind of boycott and sanctions on them, the repercussions are going to be significant.
6: Israel rejects a two-state solution and has previously warned it would retaliate if any new measures were introduced.
2: The first road bridge linking Russia and North Korea has opened, allowing the two countries to more easily move cargo and passengers between their borders. Pyongyang state media says the bridge will be used for personal exchanges, tourism and trade. Relations between both countries have warmed since the start of the Ukraine war. Russian President Vladimir Putin and North Korean leader Kim Jong-un have previously pledged that both countries would help each other in the event of aggression against either country. Authorities say two thieves have stolen three paintings from the Renoir Museum on the French Riviera. The local mayor says the robbers broke into the museum early in the morning and took four paintings. He says police had spotted and chased them, but they escaped. Europol says art thieves in Europe are committing more violent robberies and specialist gangs have been replaced by ad hoc opportunists recruited through social media.

0: Adam Storey with ABC News. The federal government's newly unveiled draft digital duty of care legislation has received a mixed response from the opposition and the Greens. Political reporter Lexi Junawick has more from Canberra.
1: The new rules, released in draft form today, will require digital service providers to give adult users greater control of their social media algorithms. Platforms will also need to protect under 18s from harmful content online. The Prime Minister says the laws aim to give Australians greater power and choice.
2: This isn't about giving government control.
1: But the Coalition is concerned the rules could impact freedom of speech, as the Greens argue that while a step forward, the draft laws lack a clear harm standard and independent oversight for big tech companies. The government plans to introduce the legislation this October.
0: Another Australian who'd been unaccounted for following the Nepal-Tibet floods has been found safe. The person was not in the disaster zone, bringing the total number of Australians still unaccounted for to 35. One Nation's Victorian leader, Warren Pickering, says he's turned his life around, saying drug use and drink driving is in his past. His former partner told the Australian newspaper they used illicit drugs together about two decades ago. Addressing the media today, Mr. Pickering said he made mistakes when he was in his 20s and used drugs including speed, ecstasy and marijuana. The father of four says he regrets failing to provide his children the best environment to thrive in.
3: I always wish for these kids that I was able to do better. I did the best that I could with what I had to work with at the time. What I did since then was change my life dramatically for the benefit of not only my children, but for myself and those around me.
0: Melbourne gynaecologist Simon Gordon will no longer face a criminal investigation over allegations he performed unnecessary surgeries. Rosie Barnett reports.
4: Former renowned surgeon Simon Gordon was being investigated by Victoria Police after ABC's Four Corners revealed he had been accused of performing invasive surgeries to treat severe endometriosis that had not actually been detected. Mr. Gordon stood down from the profession last year, but has maintained he always acted in the patient's best interests to improve their quality of life. Police of today said, based on the information provided, they could not take the matter any further. The Medical Board of Australia has referred the case to Victoria's Civil Tribunal.
0: The first sod has been turned in Canberra on a national memorial for victims and survivors of institutional child sexual abuse. The centrepiece is a sculpture nestled in landscaped gardens on the Acton Peninsula. The memorial was a key recommendation of the Royal Commission into institutional responses to child sexual abuse. The Minister for Social Services, Tanya Plibersek, says it's intended as a lasting place of remembrance, truth and healing for survivors, their families and friends.
5: Many victims and survivors of institutional child sexual abuse have been involved in the design for this project. They've told us they want a place to reflect and a place to connect, a place where they can come to remember what happened to them, but also remember the people they lost.
0: The British government will set out proposals designed to ban goods made in Israeli settlements in the occupied West Bank. Settlements are illegal under international law, and recent months have seen a rise in violence towards Palestinians in the West Bank by settlers. The Israeli government has previously warned it would retaliate if any new measures were introduced. And the US ambassador to Israel, Mike Huckabee, argues development on the West Bank is allowed.
6: 25% of the medicines that are purchased in the UK are manufactured in Israel. So where will you replace those? Is the UK also putting the same kind of very strong sanction on North Korea, on China, on Russia?
0: Westpac has become the last of the big four banks to change its interest rate prediction and is now forecasting a rate hike at the Reserve Bank's November meeting. The bank had previously expected the bank's next move would be down, but in a note, its chief economist says the data now suggests a likely November rise of 0.25% to 4.6%. Cricket Australia is pushing ahead with plans to partially

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1: with Renee Grosch on 702 ABC Radio Sydney and on 666 ABC Radio Canberra.
0: A very good evening this Tuesday, the 8th of September. I'm Renee Grosch. Great to have you here. Quiz up at 7 o'clock. Also tonight on the show at 8 o'clock, food cravings. Where do they come from?

the brain tell the body, or does the body tell the brain that you have a craving for a particular food? And what are the most unusual food cravings you've ever heard of? Would you believe that today, the 8th of September, marks 20 years to the day that we heard the news of Peter Brock?

0: Just 61, 20 years ago, Peter Brock died in a car rally just outside of Perth. This year, in exactly a month to this day, Mount Panorama will pay a very special tribute to honour the great, late Peter Brock. And we'll talk to Craig Lowndes in this half hour about Peter Brock on this important day. Let's check the traffic.
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2: Traffic.
0: Bronwyn Martin from the Transport Management Centre. Hello, Bronwyn.
3: Hello, Renee. Well, all the city-bound lanes have just reopened on the Anzac Bridge. There was a motorcycle breakdown that was blocking one of those lanes right on top of the bridge. It's just been towed away and the traffic getting back to normal through there. At Granville, one southbound lane of Woodville Road is closed. Just past Parramatta Road, there is a broken-down truck in the left lane, so you'll need to get out of that one to get past. At Mount Druitt, there's been a crash involving a car and pedestrian on Carlisle Avenue at Lisbon Street. So just take care through there. Follow the directions of the emergency services on site. And at Carryong on the Central Coast, one westbound lane of the Central Coast Highway remains closed on the approach to Woi Woi Road. Some repairs being carried out to a power pole that was damaged in a crash earlier this afternoon. To the public transport, and some Blue Mountains line trains are running up to 15 minutes late. There's some plastic cord in the overhead wiring at Blacktown. Light rail services are running again between Town Hall and Circular Quay now that some issues with the power supply in that area have been fixed. And some F1 ferries between Circular Quay and Manly have been cancelled. Repairs are being carried out to one of the wharves at Circular Quay. You can plan ahead using a transport app or transportnsw.info, and you can find the latest traffic information at livetraffic.com.
0: Thank you, Bronwyn Martin. A quick look at the weather. Currently it's 15 in the CBD of Sydney, 14 in the west. Tonight, mostly clear, light winds about. Tomorrow, a top of 20 for Sydney, becoming very windy and a partly cloudy day ahead. For Canberra, it's currently 11 degrees. Tonight, clear with light winds and a cloudy day. Tomorrow, a top temperature of 16 degrees.
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0: Yeah, Craig Lowndes will join us in a bit. But first up, let's have a look at these draft plans for new housing development in both Parramatta and Woollahra in Sydney. I know change is difficult, but is this change one that has to happen? The details, let's talk to New South Wales Minister for Planning, Paul Scully, firstly about Parramatta and then Woollahra. Hello, Paul.
4: G'day. Good to be with you.
0: Thank you so much for your time. So firstly to Parramatta, this is at the proposed new Metro West precinct. The announcement today, as I understand it, is rather than just 100 new residential dwellings, you're going to build 970 new dwellings.
4: That's right. There was a concept plan earlier on, approved in March 2025, which was for about 111 residential dwellings. We've been able to look at that and deal with that and have a look at that site. We're able to increase it 470 homes, as well as 500 units for students are set to be delivered by the consortium contracted to build the metro station and the associated development. So really well located.

0: part of Sydney or part of Parramatta, a sensible place to do additional housing.
1: Okay, so that's almost 1,000 dwellings, including apartments and student accommodation units. The price tag is steep. It's almost doubled to $880 million just for those new dwellings. Is that a surprise to you?
0: No, look, we've accounted for that. The changes in the cost of the metro station have been very transparent about that. That was done in the mid-year update. But what this does do is it gets housing into a really good connected part of Sydney. So the contract for the design allows us to not only do the station, which is part of the metro station precinct, which is part of this $880 million contract, but also it's proposed to have four buildings with the residential accommodation in it, including and then a 29-storey commercial tower, a 24-storey building with the student accommodation and an 8-storey hotel building. So then we've got jobs, homes, transport, nearby public space, all linked together, all well connected, the sort of communities that people enjoy and want to live in.
1: So these new towers that will be built as beginning next year, four towers, some of them are as high as 43 stories.
0: That's right. The build-to-rent residential tower is proposed for 43 stories with the 470 apartments in it.
1: Okay. So to Woollahra in the east, there's less enthusiasm, I think, from the existing residents in Woollahra for this one. This is the plan that you announced today.
0: It depends who you talk to. I get a lot of correspondence and a lot of people who contact the office over varying proposals. And there's a lot of people who are on both sides, both for and against, or some who suggest some changes. And sometimes those who might be for a proposal are less inclined to put up their hand in front of their neighbours who might be against it than others.
1: So 9,400 new homes. Again, they're going to be high-rise towers around the train stations, Edgecliff and the to-be-opened Woollahra station. But they are very tall. These are high-rise towers as tall as 34 storeys.
0: Yeah, so we've got a range of building heights. So this is 168 hectares, so anchored around the Edgecliff station, a brand new Woollahra station, getting rid of the ghost station that's existed there since the 70s. What we're proposing is varied building heights from 3 up to 34 storeys around Edgecliff, 32 storeys around Woollahra. But importantly, with the new station in place, up to 40% of the new dwellings will be located within 200 metres of a train station. We're talking about a train station. Woollahra station will be within 8 minutes commute to Sydney CBD. So yes, we are increasing the density there. It is described and recognised as the most feasible local government area to undertake housing construction at the moment. But that's not all the rezoning proposal entails. It also entails about 1,000 new local jobs through the services and amenities that will come through it, requirements around diversity of homes, plans for 7 new parks and up to 9 kilometres of new walking and cycling connections. We've also had an examination of the infrastructure needs, so the schools can handle the additional the houses, the water, wastewater, electricity grid, transport for New South Wales. I said there's capacity on the rail network there, but we're also talking about 95% of the new homes being within 400 metres of open space of 3,000 square metres or larger. So it will be a really well-connected but high amenity area of Sydney.
1: Today, the Mayor of Woollahra has said that there's not enough infrastructure to support almost 10,000 new homes around Woollahra and Edgecliff stations.
0: Yeah, funnily enough, we actually did the work on this. We didn't just make up a number and come out with it. What we've done is gone through several months of work with the key agencies, with Sydney Water, with the Department of Education, with Transport for New South Wales, with Ausgrid, all have done a thorough examination of their infrastructure capacity in the short and medium term. They believe that there's more than enough capacity there in their infrastructure to handle additional growth. And obviously there'll be some, not substantial, but some investments that happen through time as individual development applications come through. So we haven't done this without information. We've based it on fact. We've based it on a thorough analysis. And that's the conclusion of those infrastructure agencies.
1: Do Do councils, namely the Woollahra Council, would they have any veto rights on these draft New South Wales planning plans?
0: Not veto rights, but we've been working with the council and with council officers throughout this process. So it's not as if they've not been involved in it. There will be, obviously, individual development applications will need to be lodged for proposals into the future. Some of those will make the state significant development threshold of $60 million. Others will be continue to be approved or assessed by councils into the future.
1: Mm. Paul Scully, I know you've got a target of building 800,000 new homes in the next 20 years across Sydney. Mm. Is that right?
0: Mm-hmm.
1: 800,000?
0: Yeah, that's right. That's a new Sydney plan, yes.
1: So this is inching towards that. There's 10,000 for Woollahra. There's 1,000 for Parramatta. Are there going to be some more announcements soon? Because we're far off 800,000.
0: That's true. Look, and none of those homes won't be built overnight. As you said, it's a 20-year plan. But let's look at some of the ones where we have made announcements already. Bays West, 8,500 homes. Piermont, homes, 7,300 homes around Wentworth Park. An additional 15,000 homes at Sydney Olympic Park. Burwood North being rezoned recently for 18,000 additional homes. North Strathfield around the Homebush Transport Oriented Development Accelerated Precinct, another 18,000 homes there. But we've also made changes across 171 localities from the Hunter through to the Illawarra through our low and mid-rise planning reforms. There's a couple of 100,000 proposals that have been lodged and are progressing through the planning system as we speak. So we haven't been building enough homes in New South Wales for a really long time. That's why we've gotten to the situation where Sydney and now other parts of New South Wales, but Sydney is the second most expensive city on the planet. We've got young people giving up on Sydney, giving up on New South Wales, meaning there's more young people, in particularly in that key 30 to 40-year-old age demographic, that are leaving New South Wales rather than staying here. It's an unsustainable future in terms of home prices, but also rents in Sydney into the future. And the way to address that is through additional housing supply. That is an inescapable part of our future.
1: It's not helping you that the Baffler Group, with roughly 2,500 homes yet to be completed, are looking very, very dicey, aren't they?
0: Look, I can't go into the detail because it's still very opaque. We're still working through the detail of the Baffler Group's work with the administrator. But in what tends to happen is that where a construction project has begun, it's often picked up by another company and completed. That happens unfortunately a bit too often, but it does happen. This has happened obviously at a scale that we haven't seen for a long time. But I think you'll find as we work through this, a number of those sites will make it through to completed new homes, because that's great, because people have put down deposits. They want to get into those new homes, and we should be doing what we can to get work with the administrator to get those homes completed.
1: Paul Scully, I do thank you for your time.
0: Thanks, Renee. Really appreciate your interest.
1: Paul Scully, New South Wales Minister for Planning. There's going to be a lot of pushback on this. I'm sure Paul Scully is ready for it. Already on the text line, a number of people saying, where is all the infrastructure? Louise said on the text line, I was in Woollahra today. Residents are furious. Traffic question mark? It's already gridlock. Infrastructure is lacking and old. Why get rid of the village? But we do need more homes, don't we? There's going to be more on this, no doubt. There's going to be a lot of discussion.
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1: Well, it's a month to the day that Mount Panorama will come alive with the V8-powered supercars competing for the Peter Brock Trophy and the chance to be king of the mountain at Bathurst 1000. Yes, it's a month to the day, can you believe? This year is a very special one because at Mount Panorama this year, we will be celebrating the great Peter Brock, 20 years since Peter Brock sadly died at the age of 61. Auspiciously, Peter Brock died actually exactly 20 years ago today. It was September the 8th back in 2006 at a car rally near Perth. So to talk about the great Peter Brock and what's happening at Bathurst 1000 this year, Craig Lowndes joins us on Evenings. Hello, Craig.
3: Hello, thank you for having me on.
1: You must think, oh, how can it be 20 years since Peter Brock

0: leftists?
1: Yeah, pretty much. I think that when people started talking about it last couple of days, then you sort of wonder where that time has gone. And you know, we all remember, well, I remember where I was when 20 years ago to the day that where we were, what we were doing. And once we sort of got wind of some news that when Peter had a crash in WA in the tarmac rally, that we all thought that can't have happened with his experience and what went on, but unfortunately it did, and now we're still talking about it.
0: It was weird, wasn't it? It was in the same week that Steve Irwin had been tragically killed, and then 4 days later we heard the news that the iconic Peter Brock had also lost his life. It was a lot for the Australian public to take.
1: Absolutely, and I think that you look at both of those incidents. They both, in some way, they passed doing what they enjoyed and loved doing. But you know, for Peter being in an event, for Steve Irwin, doing his animal caring and everything else is somewhat not sure whether the right words are fitting, but I know Peter did what he loved to do, which was being behind a race car and driving the car as fast as he could.
0: It must have been a shock, though, because here is one of the most experienced car ralliers in the country, if not the world, and there he is at a rally, as he would have been, on so many occasions, for his car to lose control and fatally crash into a tree.
1: Yeah, look, it was one of those things that it's been investigated a long time ago and gone through, and obviously they put the incident down as an accident. Unfortunately, it did claim his life, and it's one of those events where you know the risks like anything in motorsport. But for me, it's 20 years now on. He was a great friend and a good person to be able to share some fun stories and laughs, but also to be able to pick his brain and talk to him about what I may encounter, especially when I first went from Holden to Ford and then back again. He was a great sounding board and very willing and open to give his advice and his experience of what he did through his journey.
0: Would you have considered him as your mentor, Craig Lowndes?
1: Yeah, absolutely. I think there's no doubt about that. I was lucky enough that when I grew up, where I grew up in just on the outskirts of Melbourne, I went to the same high school as Peter. I played AFL at Diamond Creek in the same football club as Peter. So we did reunions outside of motor racing most of the times anyway. My father was heavily involved in the Holden dealer team, which is Harry Firth, late 60s, early 70s. My father was more of an engineer, mechanic, who built some of the cars that Peter went on to win. So I suppose I was very lucky to be, I suppose, that little kid running around the back of the pits being annoying and meeting these great people when I was probably 6 and 8. And then as later in life, lucky enough to be able to be a teammate, or call him a teammate and a mate, that when I first drove in the HRT team in 94, to be a teammate of Peter Brock's.
0: Here is the beautiful moment. You actually win Bathurst 1000 a couple of days after hearing the tragic news of Peter Brock's death. So you turned your emotion into victory and became the inaugural winner of the Peter Brock Trophy, as it's now known, at Bathurst 1000 exactly 20 years ago.
1: Yeah, look, it was one of those moments where I was in a Ford team. I was driving Ford. Peter had spent 90% of his life in a GM or a Holden vehicle. He did spend some time in BMW and the Ford Sierra and other vehicles as well, but he spent most of his time in a Holden product, and he was very much known as that manufactured person. Supporter, and of course, as I said, we went there. We weren't the fastest car that weekend. Mark Scaife and the Holden Racing team were. They had pole position. They were set up to take that first victory. And I'm not superstitious, but things unfolded. Mark unfortunately blew the clutch up on the start line, and so they were out of the race. And then as the race unfolded and the day went on, our car got a lot better, and probably about 12 laps to go in the race, I had this great battle with Rick Kelly, who was in

0: the Holden car, and we had our strengths and weaknesses. He was fast down the bottom. We were fast across the top. And I knew that on the last lap, if I got out of Forest Elbow, which, you know, leads on to Conrod Straight, if I was at least a car and a half in front of him at that point, that I you know, my feelings were that we were able to win the race. And we when we turned that last corner and we got that checkered flag, that's when I realised that what we'd done and how special it was. And again, history shows that the gap between Rick and I at the end of that race, 161 laps, was 0.05, half a second. And that was what Peter Brock's number was, and he carried for most of his career. So, again, not superstitious, but things happened that day that I just can't explain.
1: I just got a chill down my spine. That is incredible. Yeah, 0.05. 0.05,
0: It's something that he carried well, he first started using that number on the race car for drink driving, and that was what the limit was 0.05, and then it became 0.05, and that's what he carried for 90% of his career. And so, yeah, I'm still, when I think back on that time, and I was just so lucky to be able to put my name on that trophy, the Peter Brock Trophy, for the first time, and his her brother to hand the trophy to us on the podium was really special to put that up into the sky where he was. That you know, for me, it was a memory that I'll always have.
1: Will you be at Bathurst 1000 next month?
0: Yeah, absolutely. And we'll be there competing again and giving a young kid, Bailey Hall, an opportunity to showcase his talent as much as I did when Peter and I were together back in 94. So, again, for me, it's sort of like a little bit full circle. Go there this year and still compete, but the main game is to give a young guy an opportunity to hopefully forge their career and get into the sport that I've loved so much for so long and had so many great memories from it.
1: Yeah, you've been so successful in the sport, as has Peter Brock and, you know, and others. But there was something about Peter Brock that kind of the whole nation loved him, whether it was his being so affable or so friendly or so generous. What do you think it is, Craig Lowndes, that made Peter Brock so special?
0: He was always a positive person. I think that, you know, you sort of you migrate or you attract people that somewhat you're the same ilk or that, you know, you draw energy off. And Peter was one of those guys that, you know, you could sit there and listen to him all day. You know, he'd tell stories about, you know, driving his 1972 Tirana around Bathurst, which he won that year, in corporate visits that I went with him when I first started. And I would be standing there in awe because he would have a photographic memory of what it was like and what lap and what problems he had. And I was born in 74, so that was 2 years before I even come into this world. So for me, he was just a very amazing person to talk to. He was always a half glass full type of guy, not a half glass empty. You know, one of the things he said to me when we were driving back from Bathurst one year, I had a terrible race. It was a sprint race early in the year, and I had an altercation. This was in 96 with Wayne Gardner, and I lost the lead of the championship. And I remember driving back to Sydney, and Peter sort of said, you know, the only thing you're going to do looking back is get a sore neck of all your mistakes and everything else. So he was very positive. He'd analyse it. He would obviously put processes in place. But it was one of those things like, you know, you've made the mistake, understand it, move on. Like, just look forward, forge forward, and, you know, tomorrow's a new day and let's start again. And he was just always, as I said, just a very positive person outlook, and it was infectious. Like you could be there all day just listening to him.
1: He certainly had a lot of charm. Hey, Craig Lowndes, thank you very much for being here on this day that we remember the great Peter Brock. I think it's fair to say he is a national treasure and will always be, and will always be the king of the mountain. Have a wonderful Bathurst 1000 next month.
0: Thank you very much, and thank you for having me on.
1: Good on you, Craig. I'm Renee Crosh. This is Evenings, and that was Craig Lowndes.

0: Adam Storey with ABC News. The Assistant Technology Minister, Andrew Charlton, says artificial intelligence companies will be captured by the government's digital duty of care laws. The new rules, released in draft form today, will require digital service providers to give adult users greater control of their social media algorithms. Platforms will also need to protect under-18s from harmful content online. Mr. Charlton says the laws will have an impact on AI companies.
1: AI companies are captured in this digital duty of care. AI companies will be required to make sure that they don't present children with harmful material. They'll be required to meet the other elements of the digital duty of care, just as they should be.
0: The Federal Education Minister, Jason Clare, says Australia's primary school maths curriculum will be overhauled. Today's results from a major international test have revealed the nation's high school student scores in maths and reading have hit their lowest point on record. The program for international student assessment exams conducted in 2025 also show Australia's long-term learning decline continued overall. Mr. Clare says the government is currently focused on reforming the first 3 years of maths and will present recommendations from an independent education body about the changes to an upcoming meeting of education ministers. A landmark study has revealed 31 rugby league players have now been diagnosed with the degenerative brain disease, CTE, with a footballer as young as 20 found to have had the disease. Jessica Halloran reports.
2: Players in their 20s, 30s and 40s have been found to have had the disease, among them celebrated footballer and NRL coach Paul Green, as well as Manly Sea Eagles player Keith Titmus, who was just 20. The latest statistics were presented in a paper based on the findings from the first 150 brain examinations completed at the Australian Sports Brain Bank. Neurophysiologist Alan Pearce was one of the authors of the research, which found that of the 51 rugby league players' brains donated to the Brain Bank, 31 had CTE.
3: What the data tells us is that rugby league needs to be reducing the amount of exposure for risk of CTE.
2: He wants changes to junior rugby league to reduce early exposure.
0: Another Australian who had been unaccounted for following the Nepal Tibet floods has been found safe. Correspondent Meghna Bali reports.
4: The person found was not in the disaster zone. It brings the number of Australians still unaccounted for to 35. Of those, 34 were travelling as part of the Kailash Mansarovar pilgrimage, while one person was not part of the tour. Families of those still missing are pushing for more resources and rescue teams to reach the areas where they believe their loved ones were when the floods struck. Australian officials are continuing to work with authorities in Nepal and China as the search continues. Meghna Bali, ABC News.
0: The opposition says the state government's plan to build new high-rise apartments in Sydney's east is the wrong approach to the city's housing crisis. Charlie McLean reports.
5: The government wants to rezone land at Wallara and Edgecliffe to allow for 9,400 new dwellings over the next two decades. The proposal would see new 30-storey apartment buildings built around train stations. Premier Chris Minns says the city needs more density in established suburbs.
6: This is a more sustainable way to grow.
5: Developers looking to build within 800 metres of the proposed Wallara station would need to contribute $15,000 towards the project. The opposition has slammed that idea, saying it will discourage investment at a time when construction costs have never been higher.
0: One Nation has thrown its support behind the party's Victorian leader, Warren Pickering, after he admitted to historical drink driving offences and drug use. Mr. Pickering addressed reporters this afternoon after his former partner told the Australian newspaper he used illicit drugs while they were together. He says he made mistakes in his early 20s and spoke of drug use and drink driving. One Nation's Chief of Staff, James Ashby, says Mr. Pickering's story could provide hope for others faced with a similar set of circumstances.
7: He's been a loving and supporting role model in the lives of his children, even when the chips were down. His story is not unique. If anything, it demonstrates how someone young and determined can get their life back on track.
0: Authorities say more than 70 people have been wounded in a wave of Houthi attacks on Saudi Arabia. The attacks come after weeks of escalating clashes between the Houthis and Saudi-backed government forces in Yemen, which shattered a four-year truce in the country's civil war. Fighting has raged on fronts including Yemen's west coast, with government forces saying they've made territorial gains in several provinces. The Houthis have also launched attacks on Saudi oil facilities and tankers in the Red Sea. The weather for tomorrow, isolated showers developing along the coast and adjacent ranges, becoming scattered along the north coast throughout the day. It'll be dry and partly cloudy elsewhere. An overnight low of 10 in Sydney, followed by a windy and partly cloudy day with a slight chance of a shower at top of 20. Cloudy with the slight chance of a shower Thursday, 19. 5 past 7.

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2: A very good evening to you this Tuesday, the 8th of September. Hope you've had a good day. Coming up in an hour or so, a look at food craving. And

craving, we've all had them. Where does it come from? Is it the brain telling the body that it really wants that Vegemite toast? Or is it the body telling the brain that it needs some sort of nutrient? We're going to get into that. You might have some questions for our biomedical scientist, Teresa Larkin. That's at 8 o'clock. And at 9 o'clock tonight, our music special is on the musicians who have raised money, a lot of money, for charities. For helping.

0: some of the big festivals throughout history that have raised big money for charity. We love the talent, but we love the big-heartedness of some of these big bands. We'll talk more about that at 9 o'clock. Right now, though, it is time for the evening's quiz. 1-300-222-702 is the number to play. And the question I'm asking you as an icebreaker tonight is, you know how there's like a competition for just about anything? The Scottish World Porridge Making Championships, for example, or the World Stone Skimming Championships. I was reading today about the Hungarian National Grave Digging Championships. That's awarded to the person who can dig a grave the fastest. So my question to you tonight is, what competition on anything at all do you reckon you would be a contender for? Would it be something like how fast you can empty the dishwasher? If there was a competition for that, would you win it? How quickly you could do a French braid in somebody's hair? Perhaps the most beautiful French braid? That might be something you'd be good at. Or making a cup of tea. Maybe you're the best cuppa tea maker. That sort of thing. Let's check the weather and then we'll play. Tomorrow, if you're in Canberra, tomorrow it'll be a cloudy day and 16 is the top temperature. 22 for Newcastle, becoming windy. Wollongong cloudy at 18. Mudgee partly cloudy at 20. Tamora 17 tomorrow and a partly cloudy day. Young partly cloudy at 16. Gundagai the same, 18 is the top. And Sydney becoming very windy tomorrow and a partly cloudy day, a top temperature of 20 degrees. Let's play the quiz.
1: To play the quiz, call now. 1-300-222-702.
0: Yeah, what competition? It can be on anything at all. Do you reckon you would win or at least be a contender for? 1-300-222-702. You can play along on the text line 0467-922-702 or you can just play along at home. Let's go to our first caller who wins a book for being first. We're going to Braddon and it's Belle. Hello, Belle.
2: Hello.
0: Welcome. Any competition, any world competition at all, what would it be in?
2: Oh, 80s pop trivia.
0: Oh. 80s pop trivia.
2: So you're
0: a child of the 80s?
2: Yes.
0: Have you got a particularly favourite artist?
2: Oh, so many, man. Paul McCartney, Michael Jackson, Cyndi Lauper. I could go on.
0: Okay. Well, next time we're doing an 80s pop night, we'll call you up, Bella.
2: I will be there.
0: you've won a book. I'm not sure we've got a book on 80s pop music, but we'll find something for you. Let's get into it. The first question is a news question. Here we go. The federal government today has unveiled draft legislation so Australians can opt out of what?
2: Goodness.
0: Allowing Australians to

0: opt out of what? What's the new draft legislation about presented in Parliament today?
1: Oh, I have to give it some thought. I would have to make an educated guess. I couldn't say for sure, but I would have to say privacy matters, like something related to legislation on privacy and just trying to be able to. I can't be certain, so I'm going to say.
0: Legislation on privacy? Is that your
1: privacy.
0: Answer?
1: Yes, that's Look, correct.
0: That's a very reasonable and logical answer, but unfortunately, that's not what was unveiled in draft legislation today, Belle.
1: Thank you so much.
0: Good on you. Don't go anywhere. We'll get your details and send you out your prize. 1-300-222-702. Let's try Frankie and James on the Central Coast. Hello, Frankie. Hi, James.
2: Hello.
0: What competition would you like to set up? Where you would be a contender to win?
3: Probably speed reading.
0: Speed reading?
3: Yeah,
2: she's a very fast reader.
0: Oh, that's impressive. So do you read sort of like, do you do that speed reading trick where you just kind of skim the words, put your finger and run down the page?
3: Sometimes.
0: Is that how you do it?
2: Sometimes.
3: It's like a non-fiction text and I need to like do a quiz or something. That's how I do it. But, like, if I'm just reading a book for leisure, I can do that pretty quickly too.
0: And did you learn to do that, Frankie, or did you just kind of innately know?
3: I just read, and then I read some more, and now I can do it.
0: And now you just become really fast. Gee, that's going to help you in your HSC, isn't it?
3: Guess so.
2: A while off.
0: A while off. How old are you, Frankie?
3: 10.
0: You're 10?
3: Oh. Yeah.
0: Okay, well, a lot of practice to come before you have to sit those exams. So, in news today, the federal government unveiled draft legislation so Australians can opt out of what? This is opt out legislation. On what?
2: Opt out. I haven't heard the news today. You probably haven't either.
3: I
2: don't think we're any help to you. Opt out of...
0: What would the federal government want Australians to be able to opt out of?
2: Paying taxes, no. What could it be? No, I have no clue. Sorry.
0: Something that probably you and Frankie both do on your phones.
3: I don't have a phone.
0: Oh, well, there you go. You're safe.
3: They won't let me use them.
2: Opt out of doing on your phone. What do I do on my phone? Everything.
3: Yeah, a lot.
0: That's all right.
2: We don't know.
0: That's all right. You've won the speed reading world competition tonight. That's
2: great.
0: Pretty good. Keep reading, Frankie. Good on you. Well done. 1-300-222-702. Anybody know? It's a news question. The federal government has unveiled draft legislation today in Parliament. It's drafted to allow people, Australians, to opt out of what? Let's try Julie in Neutral Bay. Hello, Julie.
4: Hello, Renee.
0: What is the legislation about? To opt out of what?
4: Social media.
0: You've got it. To opt out of social media algorithms. Well done. Here is a voice. I'm hoping you can identify who this voice belongs to.
5: Thank you for being part of the gathering. When people give a little bit of themselves, it always makes the world a better place. One of the things that this band felt very strongly about, still does in all its manifestations, and always will. A big thanks and an acknowledgement to the bands that made it happen, their managers that made it happen, the staff around this place that are doing it for nothing that are making it happen.
0: Who's that?
4: No idea, sorry.
0: That's okay. Julie, before we say goodnight, if there's a competition that you can devise that you will win on anything at all, what would it be?
4: Spelling.
0: A spelling competition?
4: Yes.
0: Really? Have you always been a good speller?
4: Yes, always.
0: And did you learn to become a good speller or you just had it?

0: the gift?
1: I think I just had it.
0: Hmm. Have you ever entered a spelling bee?
1: No, but there weren't any available.
0: Hmm. Mm.
1: But I'm very good at crosswords too.
0: Oh, good for you. Well done, Julie.
1: Okay, thank you.
0: You're winner of tonight's World Spelling Championships. 1-300-222-702 to Julian and David in Chatswood. Hello, welcome.
2: Hello, how are you?
0: Any ideas who that voice belongs to? Will I play it for you again?
2: Yes, please.
3: Thank you for being part of the gathering. When people give a little bit of themselves, it always makes the world a better place. One of the things that this band felt very strongly about, still does in all its manifestations, and always will. A big thanks and an acknowledgement to the bands that made it happen, their managers that made it happen, the staff around this place that are doing it for nothing that are making it happen.
0: Who's that Australian?
4: I don't know.
0: I think Dad might be right.
4: Okay, Peter Garrett then.
0: It is Peter Garrett. Well done, David. Well done, Julian. And we're going to talk more about... We're going to talk more about the musicians across the world who have raised a lot of money for charities like Midnight Oil and Peter Garrett. Here is a multiple choice.
5: Multiple choice.
0: Known as the King of the Mountain, how many times did Peter Brock win Bathurst 1000? Was it 8, 9 or 10?
6: Peter whom?
0: Peter Brock. Today is the 20th anniversary since he died.
6: So, 8 what or what?
0: The number of times he won Bathurst 1000. Was it 8? Was it 9 times or 10 times?
4: Well, I just don't know. I don't know.
0: You've got a 1 in 3 chance to get it right, Julian. Is it 8 times, 9 times or 10 times?
4: We're going to go for the middle and say 9.
0: 9 times? You are correct.
6: Okay.
0: Nicely done. Nicely done.
4: Well,
0: Martin
4: really.
0: Freeman, Martin Freeman, the English actor, very well known for playing which character in the Hobbit films? In the Lord of the Rings films?
6: And very famous.
0: Martin Freeman, English actor, known for playing which character in the Lord of the Rings or the Hobbit films?
6: How old is he?
0: Martin Freeman.
6: Yeah. Is he an older bloke?
0: Yeah, he is now.
6: Okay, well then I'm going to guess the main dwarf. The main one. Who's the main one? Is it...
0: He's 55.
6: Oh, yeah, Bilbo Baggins. Yeah.
0: You are correct. It's Bilbo Baggins. Nicely done. Martin Freeman played the character Bilbo Baggins. The death of which royal occurred on this day in 2022?
6: Queen Elizabeth II.
0: Well done. Yes, it was. Here's a song. What's the name of it and who is it by, Julian?
6: No, I'm not sure.

0: I don't know. Neither of us know.
1: Don't know? That's
0: no,
1: all right.
0: Sorry.
1: Julian, what's the competition that you'd like to devise where you'd be the winner? What world competition would you be good at? Boiling eggs, perhaps, without a clock?
0: No. In fact, a while ago I bought a machine which does it perfectly, but no, I'm not very good at boiling. Oh, not bad, but...
1: See,
0: anyway.
1: I'm very good at boiling eggs without a clock. I just know. If it's got to be soft-boiled, I just sense that's enough time. That's 3.5 minutes. Hard-boiled, 6 minutes.
0: Do you boil the water first?
1: I do. I boil it first.
0: No. I don't know what skill I'd be good at.
1: Piano playing? A piano competition?
0: Nah, I'm not good enough.
2: Organ.
1: Organ?
0: Not good enough.
1: Yes, you are.

0: I'm
1: the
0: not.
1: organ championships tonight.
0: Okay.
1: See you, Julian.
0: Okay, I'll be good at the organ.
1: Have a good night. Thank you for being here once again. 1-300-222-702. Let's go to Sue in, is it Bennelong? Hello, Sue.
2: Oh, here we are. Hello.
1: Are you in Bennelong?
2: Bendelong.
1: Bendelong.
2: Yes, Bendelong.
1: Help me out. Where's Bendelong?
2: Just north of Mollymook.
1: Oh, okay. Right. Okay, very good. Beautiful. What would you be a contender for? What world competition?
2: I'm really good at waking up 3 minutes before the alarm goes off.
1: That is so bizarre, isn't it? How our human brain can do that.
2: It's so weird.
1: It is so weird. So is it always 3 minutes for you?
2: Always 3 minutes. Yep, weird.
1: See, I find, and I think other people might agree, I find that I wake up just like a second or two before the alarm.
2: Oh, that's very good. So you probably are better at it than me.
1: No, I think you win because you wake up earlier.
2: Well, I don't know. I suppose I can wake up and then get out without falling out.
1: See, the worst is when you wake up every hour in anticipation that you're going to miss the alarm.
2: Yes, exactly. That's the pits.
1: No, I think 3 minutes is very good. That's a very nice, comfortable space ahead of the time.
2: Thank you. Thank you very much.
1: Congratulations. Gold medal for you.
2: I'm so proud.
1: Would you happen to know the song? I'll play it for you again. I need to know the name of the song and who it's by.
2: I'm going to say it's by. What's the name of the song?

0: Well, we know it's Bruce Springsteen.
1: It is Bruce Springsteen, the boss.
0: Yeah. The name of the song that we're struggling with, the name of the song.
1: If I played it for you again, would that help?
0: Can you get to the chorus?

0: It might come.
1: I can't remember. Born to Run.
0: Yes.
1: Oh, my God. Where did that come from?
0: Well done. From the recesses of your brain, Sue.
1: Yeah, I know, which is deep, I tell you.
0: Here is a news question. Oh. Cricket Australia is pushing ahead with their plans, this is in news today, to partially privatise which competition? Which competition do they want to partially privatise?
1: BBL.
0: You
1: the
0: are
1: BBL?
0: Correct. Yeah.
1: Oh.
0: It's
1: Woo-hoo.
0: The BBL. Woo-hoo. On this day, back in 1504, which famous statue was unveiled in Florence?
1: David?
0: It is David, the statue of David.
1: Oh. Well done.
0: Here is another news question. Thank you very well, Sue. Ultrasonic audio detectors that have been placed on the sails of Sydney Opera House have detected three threatened species of which animal?
1: Bird.
0: Birds?
1: Birds.
0: Are they birds?
1: No, no, no, they're not birds.
0: Not birds. Sorry,
1: wow.
0: Sue.
1: No, thank you very much.
0: Good on you. Thanks for being here. It's been fun. 1-300-222-702 to Paul in Waverley. Hello, Paul.
2: Oh, why do you always cross to me after I get five questions right and then I don't know the answer? Every time.
0: Really?
2: Yeah.
0: Every time?
2: Every time.
0: What's the world competition that you're going to win tonight?
2: It's the only skill that I have that the rest of my family doesn't, and it's dishwasher optimization. Maximum amount of items in a dishwasher.
0: Yeah, okay. So you've got that kind of Tetris brain. You know where to put the cup and you know where to put the saucepan.
2: Yeah, and the family just does a Jackson Pollock every time.
0: A Jackson Pollock. That's good.
2: Yep.
0: Why didn't they inherit your engineering ability?
2: I don't know. It stresses me out.
0: So do you take over the job of dishwasher stacker?
2: No, they just do it really badly because they know I'll come in and fix it.
0: So do you sort out every dishwasher drawer? Do you?
2: Yes. Every time.
0: See, my husband just runs the dishwasher and sometimes there's like five things in it. And I said to him, but isn't that a waste of, it's a waste of the pellet, it's a waste of the water and the electricity. And he says, no, you've just got to churn it through. You've just got to keep it going.
2: No. Max load. Every time.
0: Nah, he's not an optimizer. Wouldn't go well down in your household. So, where are we at? It's a news question. It might come to you. It's not birds. Ultrasonic audio detectors on the sails of Sydney Opera House have detected three threatened species of which animal?
2: I'd have to go bat.
0: See, you did know, Paul. You are correct. Yeah, bats. Three threatened species of bats have been detected by these ultrasonic audio detectors in news today. Nicely done. Here is a song. I'm looking for the name of this one and the artist.

0: get the party started.
1: Yep.
0: Oh, hey. Oh. Get the party started. Bye. Oh, I'm going to have to leave you there, I think.
1: Love me and leave me.
0: It's hurting my brain.
1: Is it?
0: Not knowing it and the song.
1: She comes to Australia a lot.
0: No.
1: That's all right, Paul.
0: No, I'm out. Someone else can have it.
1: Give yourself a break.
0: All right.
1: Go and restack that dishwasher.
0: I will.
1: Good on you, Paul. Thank you. 1-300-222-702. It is Get the Party Started.

0: Wayne in Foster. Hello, Wayne.
1: Hi, Renee.
0: I did your trick with the milk bottles.
1: Did it work?
0: Works a treat.
1: It does, doesn't it? You've got to squash it right in the centre.
0: It's very, very good because we go through a lot of milk, as we discussed the other week. Yeah. And now that I can smash them down, I can stack so many more in our recyclable bin upstairs before I have to take them to the downstairs recycle bin.
1: Yeah, you and I should patent it. It works.
0: They close down very easily.
1: Yeah.
0: I didn't realise the plastic was so soft. So the trick is to take the lid of the milk bottle off first.
1: I just loosen it.
0: Do you? Okay.
1: Yeah. But the milk doesn't come out.
0: But I've drunk all the milk. It's empty.
1: There's always a bit in the bottom.
0: No, not in my household. What's the song? I mean, we know the song. It's Get the Party Started. Yeah. Who's it by, Wayne?
1: It's Pink.
0: It is Pink. That's yours. Well done. Which two Sydney NRL teams will face off in a qualifying final at Western Sydney Stadium this Sunday?
1: Penrith and Easts.
0: The Easts being?
1: The Roosters.
0: Yeah, you got it. Nicely done. This is the theme for which film?

0: Jumping Wayne.
1: No idea.
0: No idea.
1: Nah. Is it an old movie?
0: Hmm?
1: Is it an older movie?
0: It's an older movie. It was released on this day in 1960.
1: Oh, is it the one in...
0: Hmm?
1: Is it... Oh, I can't think. All I can think of is a bloke in a motel with the knife.
0: Yeah. I think that's it.
1: Yeah, but I don't know what it is. I do know the movie.
0: And the movie is called?
1: I can't think of it. I know it. But...
0: You know it, but you can't think of it. No, you know it and you can think of it, but you can't say it.
1: It can't come out of my mouth.
0: It's not coming. Wayne, you're going to kick yourself because you do know it. That is the theme music for this particular film released on this day in 1960. That's all right, Wayne. What's the world competition that you would be a contender for?
1: Well, I said to Tash, I'd like to start new. You know, you've got gum boot throwing and they chase your cheese down the hill. I reckon the Australian national icon, the frozen pie, discus.
0: That's brilliant. Yes, frozen pie as a discus. You'd be the furthest thrower.
1: Yeah, it's got to be frozen, but otherwise it'd fall apart.
0: You'd probably be very good at the milk bottle smashing.
1: Yeah, good. And the other one is I'm really good at falling asleep in the lounge watching TV.
0: Oh, okay. Yeah, you're a world best at that, are you?
1: Yeah, and wake up like 4 a.m. or something.
0: Do you fall asleep straight away or do you fall asleep halfway through the show?
1: Well, if I watch the movie, probably about quarter way through, and then I get up and realise it's like 3 or 4 in the morning.
0: Is it because you're having beers?
1: No. But then I get up, go to bed, and I can't go to sleep straight away.
0: So then you have to come back to the couch and watch the rest of the movie, or the beginning of the movie because you've missed it.
1: No, I just stay in bed.
0: Good on you, Wayne. Thank you. All right. Have a good one. 1-300-222-702 on the text line. 0467-922-702. Well done. A number of you have got it. Trey's asking, what's the milk bottle trick? Well, Wayne mentioned this the other week, where you've got empty plastic milk bottles, and so you can stack them neatly, or you can stack more in your upstairs recycling bin. You just smash them against the wall, and they actually compress really quickly to, you know, a thin bit of plastic, and then you can just stack them up in your bin. Brilliant. I never knew that you could do that. Dominic in Lismore, hello.
2: Hey, how you doing?
0: This is the theme for which famous film that came out on this day in 1960?
2: I'm going to say Psycho.
0: Yeah, it is Psycho.
2: Yay.
0: Well done. Well done. Here is a multiple choice question.
3: Multiple choice.
0: The very first roll of Scotch tape was sold on this day in what year? It was created by an engineer by the name of Richard Drew, but Scotch tape was sold on this day, was it in the year 1920, 1930 or 1940?
2: Nineteen forty?
0: It was not. It was earlier than that. Scotch tape.
2: Really?
0: It's a very handy little thing to have in the house, isn't it?
2: Yeah, it certainly is. It certainly is.
0: Awesome. So, Dominic, if you were to devise a world competition for anything at all, what would you be a contender for?
2: Making an ass of myself when I eat pasta. It just gets everywhere, and generally I'm wearing a white shirt, which is worse.
0: Okay, so the pasta just goes all over your face? Or all over the table?
2: On the table, on the shirt, everywhere. Just
0: really?
2: Everywhere. Oh, pasta always, yeah, definitely.
0: Is it because you're putting too much, are you shoveling it in?
2: I do like my pasta, yes.
0: I'll leave it there. Yeah. You'd be great on a date in an Italian restaurant.
2: Yeah, thanks for that. Yeah.
0: Do you order pasta if you're out?
2: I generally go for a steak first, but you know, I do like pasta, but I prefer to cook it myself. But yeah, it's good stuff.
0: Mm. So would you not order pasta out because you're so messy?
2: I don't mind. It's probably the people around me that might. I'm not that messy, but I just get stains on my shirt, that's all.
0: Right. Okay, very good. Thank you, Dominic. 1-300-222-702 to play the quiz. The very first roll of Scotch tape, you know, that transparent tape, it was sold on this day. What was the year? Was it 1920?
3: Multiple choice.
0: Or 1930? Let's ask Kylie in Daysdale. Hello, Kylie.
4: Hello, Renee. I'll have a stab. 1930?
0: You are correct. Yes. Engineer Richard Drew. He is the creator of Scotch tape, and it was sold on this day in the year 1930.
4: Okay.
0: Here is a news question.
4: Okay.

0: my late mother was excellent at cross. She used to do the crosswords in the paper in about 5 minutes. There you go, I've done it. Oh, God, no, no, I'm not good at crosswords. No, no. Mm.
1: Oh, very good, Kylie. Very good. Good to know. Thank you.
0: Thank you, Renee. Session. Bye now.
1: Well, 1-300-222-702. Will in Adelong. Hello, Will.
2: Oh, how are you going?
1: I'm very well. Great to have you here. First time caller. Will, in news today, the European Union has announced it will gift which autonomous territory 200 million euros over the next 2 years?
2: I have not the slightest rat's razoo on that one.
1: It's
2: sorry.
1: It's a territory that another country particularly wants. It's an autonomous territory. But another big, powerful country really wants this one.
2: It's not somewhere like... It's not that Belarus or something like that, is it?
1: Is it?
2: I don't know.
1: Is that your answer?
2: That'll do.
1: No, it's not Belarus. It is a country that America, Donald Trump's America, is particularly keen on. He has his eye on it.
2: Probably starts with G, doesn't it?
1: Probably does. Will, before we say goodnight, if there was a world competition that you could devise, anything at all, on anything at all, what would it be where you'd be a possible winner?
2: Oh, yeah, probably eating leftovers because the kids probably get sick of me eating them overnight and wondering, think they'll save it for breakfast the next morning, but it's all gone, so...
1: Do you clean up the leftovers on their plate?
2: Oh, that and everything that's left, yeah.
1: Yeah, I'm probably guilty of that too.
2: Yeah.
1: Hmm. What about the Hungarian National Grave Digging Championships? How would you go at that?
2: I wouldn't be any good unless I got an excavator.
1: Unless you've got a what?
2: A digger, a machine, so I can do it.
1: Would you be any good at the World Stone Skimming Championships in Scotland?
2: The World what?
1: Stone Skimming.
2: Oh, I might be right at that. Yeah, you know, we used to, or we still do, go and pick up them rocks and see how we go. So, yeah, I'd go all right at that.
1: You'd go all right? Good on you, Will. Have a good night. Thanks for being here.
2: No worries. Thank you.
1: 1-300-222-702. Let's go to Celeste in Shell Harbour. Hello, Celeste.
3: Hello.
1: What's the autonomous territory that the EU is going to gift 200 million euros to over the next few years?
3: Is it Greenland?
1: It is Greenland. It is Greenland. Well done. Which tech billionaire appears in the 2016 movie Star Trek Beyond?
3: I don't know.
1: A tech billionaire. He appears in the 2016 movie, so from 10 years ago, the movie Star Trek Beyond. I think Star Trek, the television show, celebrates 60 years today. But the movie has a tech billionaire in it.
3: Is it... Mark Zuckerberg?
1: Mark Zuckerberg? We could call him Mark Zuckerberg. That's probably a better name than Zuckerberg. But it's not. It's not Mark Zuckerberg. It's another one of them. Hey, Celeste, that's fine. What is the competition, the world competition, anything at all that you reckon you'd be good at?
3: I mean, I'm pretty good at dance competitions.
1: Are you? What sort of dance?
3: I do solos and troop competitions.
1: Solo and troop competitions?
3: Yeah.
1: Oh, and is it a type of dance that you do, like contemporary dance or jazz?
3: I do all of them.
1: Do you? What's the best one for you?
3: Lyrical.
1: Lyrical dancing. Have you heard of liturgical dancing?
3: No.
1: No. Okay. Celeste, it's been lovely to chat to you. Thank you for having a go.
3: Thanks, Renee.
1: Good on you. 1-300-222-702. It's not Mark Zuckerberg. Who appears in the 2016 movie Star Trek Beyond? Another one of the tech bros. Let's try Tony in Penshurst. Hi, Tony.
4: Hello, Renee.
1: Great to have you here. Who is it, Tony?
4: Oh, well, I'm trying to go through all the... I don't know too many tech billionaires.
1: Well, you might not know.

0: know them, but you would know of them.
1: I'm not sure if this one's technically a tech billionaire. I'll just go Richard Branson.
0: Oh, is it Richard Branson?
1: No, it's not.
0: Who appears in the 2016 movie Star Trek Beyond? It's not. Not Richard Branson.
1: Okay.
0: It's quite surprising, actually, that he has an appearance in the movie. Tony, what's the championships you're going to devise?
1: Well, I've done it before. I've picked up over 20 grains of uncooked rice with my chopsticks.
0: 20 grains of uncooked rice?
1: Yes, in a minute.
0: So you pick one at a time?
1: Yes.
0: Wow. And so you pick up one at a time and there's a time. Is this a real championships? It sounds like it.
1: No, well, a friend devised it in one of those, games. And it was, I think it's on Minutes to Win It. So you actually have to do it to win a prize. So she picked it from that and I did it.
0: Yeah, that's impressive. Hey, you know what? We're going to do Chinese cooking tonight.
1: Oh, lovely. Look forward to that.
0: Mm.
1: I'll give you some recipes.
0: Yes. You're a very good contributor to our food segment at 8:45. So tonight we're going to China to learn. I want to learn how to make the best San Choy Bao.
1: Oh, that's easy. Mm. Very easy.
0: So we won't talk now. Maybe you'll call back in an hour or so.
1: I will.
0: Yeah. Thank you, Tony. Good on you. Yes, we've been doing our food series. It's I think we're into our sixth week. We've been to a few countries. We've been to Greece. We've been to Germany. We've been to Vietnam. We've done, what else have we done? Indian cooking, Pakistani cooking. Tonight we're going to China. So Phil in Marrickville. Hello, Phil.
2: Hello, Renee. How are you again?
0: I'm all right. It's not Mark Zuckerberg. It's not Richard Branson. Who is the tech billionaire who makes an appearance in the 2016 movie Star Trek Beyond?
2: I know that movie very well.
0: Do you?
2: It's Mr. Bezos.
0: Yeah, it's Jeff Bezos. Well done.
2: Yep. I remember the movie.
0: So is it just a quick appearance?
2: It was a fleeting appearance, yes. Mm.
0: Did he finance it or something?
2: I'm not sure, but I've loved all the Star Trek all my life.
0: Mm.
2: I love Star Trek.
0: So did you know it was the 60th anniversary today of the TV series?
2: Only until you said it before. That's amazing.
0: Yeah. So, Phil.
2: William Shatner, Leonard Nimoy, they were the best.
0: Here's a song. I'm looking for the name of this one and the artist.

0: Take it away, Phil.
1: I can't get the chorus. Oh, my goodness. It's there, but it's not.
0: We are going back to the 1960s, so it's...
1: Yes, I think it is, yes, yes.
0: Yes.
1: Any more hints?
0: It's an American singer.
1: Yeah. I can hear it singing, holding, something like that. No, I can't get it tonight, Renee.
0: I get it. That's all right. If you're going to devise a world championship competition, Phil, where you could win, what will you come up with?
1: As I said to Tash, it would be darts.
0: Oh, you're a dart player.
1: I love playing darts.
0: Oh, yeah. Okay.
1: It is such a fun game and competitive and, yeah.
0: Do you play anywhere?
1: No, just for fun. And I go to some local clubs where we play darts and just for fun. And, yeah, but it's one of the most enjoyable games I can do.
0: Good on you. Thanks, Phil. 1-300-222-702. Anybody know this song and who it's by? Oh, thanks, Led. He says Richard Branson was actually in the first Bond movie, the first James Craig Bond movie, in Casino Royale.

0: Let's try Meredith, Annalise and Michael in South Pambula. Hello, welcome.
1: Hello.
0: Do you know that song?
1: Not exactly. I'm just going to have a guess as Ella Fitzgerald.
0: Ooh, it's not Ella Fitzgerald. Oh, sorry, Michael. It is from the 1960s. She is American, but it's not Ella. Sorry.
1: Okay.
0: Before you go, though, what world championships are we devising for you to be a contender in?
2: How many books I can read in a year?
0: Oh, how many can you?
2: Well, at the moment, I think I'm around 68.
0: Really?
2: Yes.
0: That's more than a book a week.
2: Well, yeah, I have to read fast.
0: So you're a speed reader as well?
2: Mm-hmm.
0: That's very good. And what about Annalise?
3: How many pancakes you can eat in a day?
0: Is that in the hundreds?
3: In the 200s.
0: In the 200s. Very good. Thank you for having a go. 1-300-222-702. Anybody know the song? Josh in Muswellbrook. Hello.
4: Hi. Yes, I know it.
0: You know it?
4: I know it. Yes, I do.
0: What is it?
4: It's Patsy Cline and it's Crazy.
0: Well done. Crazy.

0: crazy.
1: It is a great song. An oldie, but a goodie.
2: What is... She had all kinds of good hits.
1: What's that?
2: She had all kinds of hits.
1: Uh-huh. Yeah.
2: Yeah.
1: Yeah.
2: When I was a kid.
1: What's known as the people's car? What was known as the people's car of Germany?
2: I sort of can picture it. Don't think it's coming to me. Can't think of it.
1: That's all right, Josh. Before we say goodnight, what's the world championships you're devising where you can be the winner of?
2: Idling.
1: Idling?
2: Yes, I can idle with the best of them.
1: Can you? So you can spend the whole day doing absolutely bugger all.
2: Oh, yes. If you know, reading and watching television is nothing, then that's me. Yes.
1: Well, that's actually doing something. I mean, I agree. I'm very good at doing nothing at all. I can just be wandering around the house.
2: Occasionally getting up to feed myself. That's all.
1: Good on you, Josh. Thank you for calling in.
2: Thank you.
1: Please call again. Well, 1-300-222-702 is the number. What's known, or what was known, as the people's car of Germany? What was the car? Len in Bowman Hills. Hello, Len.
3: Oh, good evening, Renee.
1: What was known as the people's car of Germany? What was the car?
3: I believe it was the Volkswagen Beetle.
1: Yes, it was the Volkswagen Beetle. Nicely done. Here's a news question. Which property developer, largely based in Western Sydney, has this week stood down 200 staff as it continues in its emergency funding talks? What's the name of the property developer?
3: The man or the company? The company is Basler.
1: Yep.
3: And I think the fellow who heads it, his name's Bart Bashan, if I remember right.
1: Well, you get a bonus point, Len. Well done.
3: Oh, wow.
1: Since you know so much, where's that going to all end up, Len?
3: Oh, just like the 15 million other developers that went bust over the years. But this one might be different because it's not one company that runs everything. So there's, I think, about 600 actually. And I dare say that the individuals who sign contracts with those individual companies will get something, I suppose. But, yeah, it's a typical state of affairs in the building game.
1: It's terrible, though, isn't it? I mean, there's literally like 2,500 homes that have been partly built, and there's thousands more in the pipeline.
3: Yes. Yes, there is.
1: Yeah. Moving on, Hakuna Matata. Hakuna Matata was a popular phrase made by the movie The Lion King. What language is that phrase in? Hakuna Matata. What's the language?
3: Oh, I don't know. Disney speak. I've got no idea.
1: So there's a song that goes, Hakuna Matata.
3: Oh, I know
1: what
3: it well.
1: What a wonderful feeling.
3: My kids grew up singing that song. Yes, I know very well. I just don't know what... Is it an African language?
1: It is.
3: Zambian? I don't know if the country still has that same name, but it used to be Zambia.
1: Is it Zambian? It's not Zambian. Sorry, Len.
3: Oh, terrific. Okay, then.
1: Before I let you go, what would you be a contender for? What world competition?
3: Oh, I tell you what. I could be the best at picking inconsistencies in movies and TV shows where, you know, someone is in one scene and they've got a stabbing in their right side, but their next scene they're stabbing on the left side, things like that.
1: Really?
3: So you'd
1: be like continuity manager.
3: I annoy the hell out of my wife when we're watching things because I say, oh, did you see that? Did you see that? Inconsistencies in scenes in movies and TV shows, 100%.
1: You know, there is a job for that.
3: Oh, I mean, I see where people get stabbed in the heart and they're still gasping and telling their last, you know, goodbyes. And I say, stabbed in the heart is instant death. There's no way that could happen. And my wife throws the woolen ball at me and says, shut up, it's a movie.
1: Well, see, you know what's annoying is that people like you, you're not inside the movie. So I was watching Hamlet, you know, the story of Shakespeare's son, Hamlet. There's this wonderfully emotional movie called Hamlet. And just at that critical moment where she was really emotional about it, my husband said, gee, that's pretty good acting, isn't it? And I said, I think you've just ruined the moment.
3: Absolutely. Did you just throw the woolen ball at him or something?
1: I should have thrown something harder. I didn't have anything. Now I know, Len, I need to get a woolen ball. Very good.
3: Well, I'm the champion of that, so, yeah.
1: Well done. Congratulations, Len. Thank you. 1-300-222-702. It's not Zambian. Hakuna Matata. It's the language of what? It is an African language. Does Jenny know? Jenny on the South Coast. Hello, Jenny.
0: Oh, hi, Renee. How are you going?
1: I'm very well.
0: Oh, that's lovely.
1: What language would that be in? You know the Lion King and they sing Hakuna Matata?
0: Yeah. And I've got two going through my head, Zulu or Swahili.
1: It's one of them.
0: I'll go Swahili.
1: You are right. It is Swahili.
0: Oh, I've got one.
1: There's the gong.
0: Oh, no. Oh, Renee, I have never, for years and years, and I mean, I haven't run you for quite a while, I don't think, but I have never, ever got this far or got to.
1: Really?
0: Yeah, how exciting.
1: It is exciting. Well, before I give you your determining question to see if you can win tonight's quiz, what's the competition, the world competition you're going to devise?
0: There's no question in it, and I know they do have competitions in this. I make the best bed.
1: Do you?
0: I do.
1: I'm guessing. I'm seeing a top sheet and a blanket and a lovely quilt.
0: Yes, and proper pillows. You know,
1: Jenny.
0: My grandchildren even know. No, I know, Nanny. We don't sleep on the nice the pillows. You know, the pillows they have in the front. I forget the name they give them. They make me laugh.
1: Jenny.
0: But yes, I'm very good. My husband nominated me for. He said, "Jen, it'd have to be that."
1: Oh, you would be absolutely horrified if you saw the bed.
0: Oh, I do.
1: The bedroom state of my house.
0: That's okay. That's all right. I mean, you know, you can be excused.
1: I need to get some lessons from you, Jenny. Something was missing in my childhood.
0: I've got a friend and she's entered a few with her daughter. They're crazy about making beds.
1: Really?
0: Yeah. They've won a couple. I thought, I wouldn't go that far. But I'm very particular about how my, and do not go.

0: sit on them. Do not go to my husband even knows.
1: Oh. Oh. So you enjoy making the bed, I'm thinking.
0: Yeah. Crazy.
1: Jenny, here we go. Which planet in our solar system is named after the ancient Roman god of agriculture, harvest, time and wealth? Which planet?
0: Agriculture. I'm looking at my husband. Come on, Steve. You must
1: come on, Steve. Named after the Roman god of agriculture, harvest, time and wealth. The beautiful planet.
0: Beautiful. It wouldn't be Saturn. That sounds nice, doesn't it?
1: It does. Saturn. It does sound nice.
0: I will go Saturn.
1: You're going to lock in Saturn?
0: Yes.
1: Jenny?
0: Yes.
1: To win the fridge magnet and the quiz tonight, you're correct.
0: Oh, my goodness. That you made my day.
1: And I'm going to throw in an extra prize. Tomorrow morning, you could come around to my house and make my bed.
0: I would gladly.
1: Actually, you know, that would be quite a good giveaway for our ABC Gives appeal. We could go around, we could clean up someone's house and make their bed.
0: Jenny around. I know. Look, I'm a bit of, and the other thing I'm very, very good at is sweeping floors.
1: Ooh.
0: The kids always say, oh, look, these noisy, or even outside, sweeping outside, those noisy leaf blowers and things. No, just pick up a good old broom and Mars and Steve saying, I'll wear them out.
1: Are you like the best mother-in-law on this planet?
0: Mother-in-law. Well, yes, you could say I could nominate myself for that. I do get on with my daughter-in-law.
1: I think they're very lucky to have you. So congratulations. We'll find a lovely book to send out to you and the fridge magnet that says I won the evening quiz. Would you like to hear Crazy by Patsy Cline, Get the Party Started by Pink, or Born to Run, The Boss?
0: I think Patsy Cline, because that was one of the first ones I was ringing up for. I knew that's a beautiful song, a beautiful song.
1: Good on you, Jenny. Well done. Enjoy
0: Thanks,
1: the night.
0: Thanks, Renee. Have a good night.

If you think about it, there are actually a lot of bands and a lot of musicians that have done a lot for charity fundraising. More on that after 9 o'clock. Right now, though, it is time to talk about the body, your body.

0: biomedical scientist from the University of Wollongong, Associate Professor Teresa Larkin. Hello.
1: Hello, how are you?
0: Tonight, our topic du jour is food.

0: When it comes to that intense kind of desire for a specific food, and sometimes it is very specific, isn't it, Teresa? Where does that come from?
1: Yeah, so lots of different reasons, and I'm sure many of the listeners will have experienced many of these. The one that we often think about is pregnancy, isn't it? You know, people who really crave something different during pregnancy. And that's really around the hormonal shifts. So often the hormones, estrogen and progesterone, can have changes that affect our taste and affect our cravings. So hormonal shifts are the first thing during pregnancy. Sometimes during pregnancy, though, it's literally because building blocks are needed. So some people might crave dairy because they need the calcium, or red meat because they need the iron. But then also there's actually interesting research about how craving carbs, and some people experience that maybe just before their periods when they're feeling a bit down, or when you're feeling down in general, that actually increases the production of serotonin. And also they're good for when we need a really fast, easy source of energy. And so, then, yeah, I guess sometimes we're craving those fatty or sugary foods that can actually help to lower the stress cycle. And then often we need something salty when maybe we're a bit dehydrated or we've lost some electrolytes.
0: So you're actually suggesting that the body is telling the brain what it needs. So the body needs more energy, or the body needs more, I don't know, more iron, and it tells the brain, I need meat. And the brain says, well, the body says, I need iron, and the brain says, you need a steak.
1: Yeah, that's right. Yeah, exactly. Yeah, absolutely. You know, that's how even just our general hunger and thirst work, that there's something going on in our body. So say for thirst, it's that either our salts in our bloods have gotten too high, so we need more water to dilute those out, or we don't have enough blood volume, or we don't have enough water content. So that stimulates the hypothalamus in the brain to have that thirst response. So that's our drive. And it's literally a primitive drive. You know, all animals get it to then seek water. And similar with hunger. So we might have low glucose levels, or literally the nerves of the stomach have identified that the stomach is empty. And then we can get those, again, the same thing. So exactly like what you say, those body triggers will feed back to the brain, to the hypothalamus, to then give us that hunger feeling. And hormones like ghrelin that are released when our stomach is empty also have those signals. So they're generally hormones and nerve signals.
0: Because sometimes I feel like I see, well, that's how advertising works. You see a food product and then you

0: brain tells your body that you that it wants it, and you start salivating.
1: Yes, that is so true. Yep, that is 100%. So one of the ways that we salivate is literally just thinking about or even seeing food. And even if we think about where taste is held in the brain, so obviously when we taste things, we taste that with our taste buds on the tongue. But there's a gustatory cortex, so literally an area where we process and interpret the sense of taste. So that's in the insula of the brain. So that's quite deep, literally inside where the temple is on the side of the head. So that's what processes and interprets the sense of taste itself. But we also have an area in the front of the cortex that combines that taste with the smell and the vision of food. So that's kind of real our full experience of food and how rewarding it is. But then we've got the limbic system. So the amygdala that people might have heard of and the hypothalamus, they link those tastes to your emotions and your memories. But absolutely, even just seeing and smelling food can set off those areas of the cortex and really increase our appetite and increase our cravings. So it's true that, you know, we don't just taste with our taste buds. The whole experience of eating has the combination of the vision, the smell, the texture, and your emotions and memories. You know, me and my siblings, we just hate hearing the sound of that of the pressure cooker because we had way too many pressure cooked vegetables as children.
0: So you it's the opposite. You have an aversion.
1: That's
0: to
1: right.
0: It.
1: That's a negative. We're like, oh, we had too many of those. So that's a, you know, a negative emotion or a negative memory. We disliked that food. It was quite bland. You know, lots of kids in the 80s were eating like that, I'm sure. And so, yeah, but we find it really interesting that that's, you know, a trigger for us of thinking we did not like that particular food that we had a lot of growing up. But then we would all have, you know, those positive emotions and memories of amazing choc chip biscuits at our grandparents' house or home-cooked food at home that was not the pressure-cooked vegetables, you know, and then you're really linked back to those positive emotions and memories.
0: Mm. If you are listening and you identify with the craving, the food craving thing, let us know, when do you get the craving and is it quite specific, the food that you crave? And I'm kind of quite interested in if it's an unusual craving. Because, Teresa Larkin, often there are some very unusual cravings people have. Obviously, ice cream and chocolate, you know, we commonly crave those. But you've admitted to a pretty unusual craving on an aeroplane when you fly.
1: Oh, yeah, exactly. So this one is super interesting. So I actually did hear something come up, you know, in the media recently about this. There are people who love to order tomato juice on planes. And I will always have a tomato juice, at least one, on a really long haul flight. And it's interesting because our tastes change with altitude and pressure. So again, I'm sure many people have experienced this flying. So when we're at high altitude and low air pressure, we actually have reduced sensitivity to the sweet and the salty flavours. So they don't taste as strong. The sour and the bitter are sort of around the same, but that umami taste, you know, that savoury taste, that's actually stronger and it's more appealing. So that umami is the savoury. It comes from glutamate or aspartic acid and ripe tomatoes, meat, cheese, mushrooms, things like that are high in that. So that's likely the effect with the tomato juice because it actually tastes better at high altitude. You know, you can taste that umami taste more strongly. It doesn't have as much of the bitterness. So, yeah, it's actually a known thing that tomato juice is a great thing to have on planes. And apparently now there's a thing where if you know, you know, you know, if people who don't even see tomato juice on the tray or on the, you know, the trolley, they always have it. So you can always ask for it. And that's why, you know, I think there's a special art to cooking or designing the food that gets eaten on aeroplanes because it does taste differently. Mm-hmm. And even just things like the low humidity. So that dry air will dry out your nose and your mouth. And so if you've got less saliva also, you know, you don't pick up flavour as much. And even really interesting for the plane specifically. So that constant background noise, which you kind of sometimes don't realise until if you wear noise-cancelling headphones and you turn them on and realise the din that disappears. So even that constant background noise can actually dull your perceptions of taste. So food does taste more bland flying on an aeroplane.
0: Fascinating. 1-300-222-702 is the number or the text line 0467-922-702. Here's a few ideas. Someone says,

0: I often crave things based on the place that I am. So, for example, at the beach, I'll crave fish and chips. That's mm-hmm. true, isn't it? It's very kind of place sort of determined because you associate kind of fish and chips with the beach, and you can almost yep. taste the fish and chips before you even buy them.
1: Yeah, absolutely. You know, it's interesting that different things determine our tastes in themselves and cravings, you know, like why some people really love or hate coriander. But in terms of what determines our taste, but then also our cravings, absolutely our culture, our upbringing, our personal memories. So if we've had a lot of great memories at the beach and you can really remember, you know, getting fish and chips at the end of a nice hot day, sand and salt, then absolutely that is something that will drive that craving.
0: Alex is here in North Bondi, 1300 222 702. Hello, Alex.
2: Oh, hi there.
0: And Professor, Associate Professor Teresa Larkin is here as well. Yes, cravings, Alex.
2: Yes. I had a very bad case of hepatitis A when I was younger. And once I had started to recover and was out of hospital and was able to start eating again, I had a craving of tomato and beetroot, and when I spoke to the doctor about it and said why on earth would I be craving those two things, he said it was really high in vitamin K, which I had never known.
0: And your body was telling your brain that you needed to have vitamin K, and your brain said, oh, well, that's tomato and beetroot. Is that how it would work?
2: I guess it was, I needed something crunchy, so I would have it on some sort of crunchy, you know, rye vita, and I didn't want anything else on it, and I couldn't eat any fat. They were very clear that I couldn't break it down, so, but my body was like, I need beetroot, I need tomato, and I thought it was because they're kind of juicy, but he seemed to think that it was vitamin K.
0: That's so interesting. And how long did that craving last for, Alex?
2: Oh, it was a good week, I would imagine, like, because I couldn't eat anything at all. Like, I lost a stupid amount of weight, and then I had to start eating food again. So it was a very slow comeback. But that first, like, even the first foods was beetroot, and then beetroot and tomato, and then those two things with a crunchy thing, which was Rabeta. So it was probably one meal a day for a week, and then I was able to start eating different things again, and then I sort of forgot about those two foods. And really, tomatoes, I've just never liked since, really.
0: Oh, yeah. Oh, so now you don't eat them at all?
2: Not tomatoes much, but beetroot I like, but I'd never choose it.
0: And so you've never had the craving since?
2: No, not at all.
0: Oh, that's so interesting, isn't it, Teresa? Thanks for that, Alex. That's so interesting that you would have that craving for a certain period of time post an operation or even pregnancy and then never come back to it again.
1: Absolutely, yeah, that is really interesting, and especially if it was about the vitamin K, but also interesting that those foods are that umami. And that's what's often the least affected by viruses, even, for example. So it was interesting that Alex mentioned about having had the hepatitis A virus. So certain viruses, and especially the inflammation, and that's a very inflammation-driven disease of the liver, they can actually block taste receptors or affect their messages. So that's why sometimes when people have a virus, their tastes can change. There can also be side effects of medication. But what I think is interesting, and I wonder with Alex, you know, how this came about in terms of the time, but our taste buds are regenerating every around 10 days. So that means that even if taste buds have been injured, they usually repair on their own. But even if they've been, say, affected by a virus or side effects of medications, they should return to normal around 10 days later. So I wonder also for Alex if there was a time effect and then it settled and it didn't come back.
0: Mm-hmm. Oh, well, we can ask. Alex, was there a time effect? Yeah.
2: Well, I don't know. It was so long ago now. I just remember it seems like it wasn't more than a week, but
1: yeah.
2: I mean, yeah. So I guess that's kind of on the same time frame as you're saying, a week and 10 days. Yeah.
1: Oh, very interesting.
0: It is interesting. Let's go to Helen in Monavale. Thank you, Alex. Helen, what's your experience with cravings?
3: Well, it was mums, really. Back in years ago when we used to have a freezer that had ice on the

0: top of the roof of the freezer. She used to scrape it off with a spoon until it was all gone, but it turned out to be an iron deficiency, crushed ice.
1: Oh.
0: So they say that's a sign that you got iron deficiency.
2: So it's it's not wanting water, it's wanting specifically crushed ice.
0: And specifically to the freezer ice. So yeah, how weird.
2: And you've never had that yourself, Helen?
0: No, but I used to have an addiction to carrots, and I used to eat like about a kilo a day, and it was a terrible addiction.
1: Oh, did your skin go orange?
0: I went orange, and then I had to give them up. So
2: what the whites of your eyes? Did that go?
0: Didn't go yellow, but the skin certainly looked like I had a terrible tan.
1: Yeah, because you can actually accumulate the carotene, so the dyes that make the carrots orange in your skin.
0: Yeah, too much vitamin C.
2: Producer Tash is saying, yes, she used to have crushed ice cravings as well, and she was told by her doctor it was an iron deficiency.
0: Yes.
1: There you go. Interesting.
2: Well, thank you, Helen.
1: I can't even think what that would be from. I'll have to do some homework and have a look at that one.
2: Vegemite on toast, that's a common one for pregnant women.
1: What would that be? Great for the vitamin Bs, and also it's so salty, and again, it's that umami, savoury, rich flavour. So there's different acids that are in that are obviously important, and then the salt. So there can be changes in terms of the hormones and blood volume and things like that. Because sometimes as well, when we crave salt, that can then also make us drink more water as well. So there's definitely links between salt and water. Sometimes you need them independently and sometimes you need them both. So yeah, that would be, and there's just also changes during pregnancy in terms of the hormones to that sensitivity, and especially to sort of those sweet, salty and bitter. But often that umami one, it remains, so it's the least affected. So it's probably also just a nice staple that flavour has not been changed by the changed hormones of pregnancy. So it might be sort of an easy go-to where it still tastes exactly as it used to, whereas other things might taste less or more sweet or salty or less or more bitter.
2: Led in Bankstown says on the text line 0467 922 702, my partner, when we watch movies, says Led, 15 minutes into the movie, she will pause it and go into the kitchen and begin the hunting for snacks experience, regardless whether it's savoury or sweet. She has to hunt for snacks when we're watching a movie. I guess that's the association thing. It's a bit like when you go physically to the movie cinemas, you all of a sudden want popcorn.
1: Absolutely. Yep. There's so many aspects that are related to habits. But interesting if it's snacks, and literally snacks like snack food, because this is that link as well with the hyper palatable foods, they're called. So these are foods that food companies are just really, you know, pumping out because they've got these perfect combinations of fat, sugar, salt that really trigger the brain's reward system. And unfortunately, they encourage overeating because they do give that dopamine hit. So it might also be that, you know, you've linked that dopamine hit of starting the movie and then wanting to get another hit of having a bit of a snack. And look, lots of people do it. That's not a problem. But it's interesting from the perspective of, say, the food companies and people's health. You know, food companies know that really good pairings are fat and sodium, like, you know, chips and bacon. Fat and sugar, I think I've read before that the ultimate combination of that is cheesecake, so cheesecake and ice cream, and then carbs and sodium, so things like that are salty, but carbs like pretzels. And so these, blending these together, they're kind of artificial combinations because foods that are natural usually have one more than the other. And so food companies combining these, it really means that we get this exaggerated sensory experience, and then we have this increased dopamine release. And that's then a high, and it's that dopamine hit, which means also we get the reward pathways and we want to go back and do it again.
2: Unusual cravings. Sally says, during pregnancy, my craving was a chocolate milkshake plus pickled onions at the same time.
1: Well, so interesting. Yeah, so I imagine the chocolate milkshake, that's obviously really good for the calcium in the dairy and even the chocolate, you know, a bit of glucose, so some sugar. But, yeah, the pickled onions, again, that

0: back to the umami or savory. So it's really interesting because I think nearly everyone who's mentioned something has also linked back to that, and it's generally the one that stays the most stable. But that's, yeah, that's very interesting.
1: Mm, pickled onions with a chocolate milkshake.
0: Yeah.
1: It's got to be the hormones.
0: Not the
1: talking.
0: Combination you'd think while pregnant, especially when some people are a little bit nauseous around certain scents and tastes.
1: Virginia is here from Enmore. Hi, Virginia.
2: Oh, hello. How are you?
1: Food cravings.
2: Yes, my sister was. Sorry, I've just got to stop something. My sister was had three children. Her first child she was pregnant with. All she wanted to do was lick the soles of her friend's shoes where they'd trodden in clay. So I said to her, better go and see your doctor because you might be deficient in vitamins, which is what the case was.
1: Really?
2: Yeah, yeah.
1: Why did she have to lick the soles of people's shoes to get it? Couldn't she just get the clay from the ground?
2: Well, I don't know. She said she had this really weird look in her eye, and she said she just wanted to lick the soles of people's shoes. She said it's really odd. I said that's all I want to do. And the second pregnancy, all she wanted to eat was fruit tingles because she wanted the fizz on her tongue.
1: Oh, that's so interesting. So the pregnancies were completely different in terms of the cravings.
2: Yeah, that's right.
1: And did her doctor advise her to not lick the soles of people's shoes?
2: I think she probably worked that out herself.
1: Right. I can just hear a whole lot of germs coming into the pregnant body. That is really fascinating. And have you had any similar craving experiences like your sister, Virginia?
2: In my first pregnancy, I just wanted to eat loads and loads of jelly snakes and jelly lollies. But that ended up being gestational diabetes in the end.
1: Oh, okay. Yeah. Fascinating. Yeah. Thank you for telling us that. That does take the cake. That is the weirdest thing I've ever heard. Licking the clay off the soles of people's shoes.
0: Yes. One of my maternal grandmother used to say that she wanted to just like have a pebble in her mouth, a stone. And so I'd looked that up previously, and where there's cravings with no nutritional value, so like the dirt, the clay, that's called pica, and that does indicate a severe nutritional shortage like iron deficiency or anemia. And so that makes sense as well, the clay, from what Virginia is talking about. But I just had a quick look at that while she was talking, and can you believe that, yeah, after dirt, clay and soil, ice cubes or freezer frost is also there. So absolutely what I think it was Helen and also what Tash was saying before, you know, about the ice cubes. So I didn't realise that one. I had only heard of the dirt and the stones and things, but interesting that that craving for something that's not going to do anything for us does or can indicate iron deficiency or anemia.
1: Deficiency. And what did you call it? Pica?
0: Yeah, pica.
1: Okay.
0: It's so literally, it's a
1: condition.
0: Yeah.
1: Fascinating.
0: But I would have never have thought, but literally, so I, like I said, none of those other ones, but I literally cannot believe the second point is ice cubes or freezer frost.
1: Yeah. A couple of thoughts here, and then we've got to get a wriggle on. Scotty in Cannon says, wow, I also was in hospital having a bout of hepatitis, and I had cravings for tomato on salada biscuits once I got out of hospital. I was only 7 years old. I didn't crave the beetroot, says Scotty, but I definitely craved the tomato. Someone else says banana smoothies. With my second child, I craved banana smoothies. My second child cannot stand banana, probably as a result. And Lee says crusty white bread rolls spread with butter and peanut butter, stuffed with cheese slices, rolled in foil and heated in the oven until they were melted, soft and gooey. That was definitely my craving.
0: That's that great combination of fat and carbohydrates, I reckon, isn't it? It's perfect.
1: Thank you, Teresa Larkin, for your time. It's been fascinating.
0: Thank you. I'll chat to you next fortnight.
1: Yeah, cravings. That's Associate Professor Teresa Larkin. She's from the University of Wollongong. I'm Renee Crosh. This is Evenings. It's 8:30.

Yeah, thanks, JJ. JJ says I had the ice thing too. My doctor said to take iron as a result of my ice craving, but it actually turned out I needed copper. You've got to be careful assuming that it's iron deficiency. That's what my doctor told me.

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0: Remo Giuffre is the founder and publisher of Remorandum, and he joins us once again on Evenings. Hi, Remo.
1: Ahoy.
0: Or should I say hello? Or not.
1: Or ahoy. You didn't hear my ahoy.
0: Is that the new pirate speak? Ahoy. It's not Pirates Day, is it?
1: That could have been hello.
0: What's happened to the word hello, Remo? Why are people not answering the phone anymore like this?
1: You've got to feel sorry.
2: Hey, residents, the lady of the house speaking.
0: That's what I grew up on. Hello. It's
1: You've
0: the
1: got to feel sorry for the word hello. You know, it spent most of human history not existing. You know, for a thousand years of the history of the English language, nobody said hello. And it was kind of, you know, 1826, that was the first time it appeared in some Connecticut newspaper, and it was more, less of a friendly greeting and more of a

0: the evil owner of the Springfield nuclear power plant, always answers the phone. Ahoy, hoy. So
1: what you're saying is that no one answers the phone, hello, Remo here, or hello, Cross Residence,
0: no,
1: Renee
0: I'm
1: here.
0: Saying that when the phone came along, they needed a word and they, you know, basically chose this word hello. And so hello has been with us, you know, for a while. But now the phones are not landlines and there's so many other ways to communicate that, you know, who says hello anymore?
1: Well, because you see the number, don't you? On your mobile, you look and you see, oh, it's Remo. So I might just say, yeah, what do you want?
0: Yeah, or where are you? Which kind of raises a whole thing about phone etiquette. Because it's a generational stuff. Do you remember actually when it was like when the interstate calls had the beep, beep, beep, beep?
1: Of course.
0: And it was like, darling, it's STD.
1: Well, it's a pleasantry, really. I mean, even if I do see the phone number and the person that's ringing, I still say hello. Do you?
0: I say, hello, this is Remo. Yeah, hello, this is Remo.
1: I think we were drilled. I think we were drilled to do that.
0: If it's an unlisted number, I don't answer the phone at all. I remember, you know, my wife always used to, she always thought that I ended calls very abruptly. It was like there was no, it was just like, he's gone.
1: Yeah, I mean, we were taught phone etiquette in my home. I was told.
0: I mean, I still write
1: dear
0: Renee when I send you an email.
1: Yeah,
0: right?
1: You do. That's very nice. John's here from Denniston. Hello, John.
2: Hello, Renee.
1: There you go. Two hellos.
2: Yes.
1: How do you answer the phone, John?
2: Well, hello is a polite form of greeting. But anyway, that aside, when I was, I'm 68. So yeah, I've gone through the whole phone etiquette. It used to be you would with the landline, you would recite the number, hello, and then to whom do you wish to speak? Then it's all sort of dropped off. Now, as you said, a lot of the callers, you already know who they are. But if I don't know who they are, I will answer with hello and not give them my name or anything, because I don't want to pass any information to someone I don't know yet.
1: That's fair, isn't it, Remo?
0: Yes, and there's the other thing about there are now bots that can sort of capture the signature of your voice and file that away and then use it to sort of get access to your bank account or something.
1: Yes, no, you're doing the right thing, John. By not giving them the ability to access your bank account by collecting your voice.
2: You all that none of you are bots.
1: No, we're not bots. No, we're very real, John. We're very live and real.
0: Another thing. I mean, who answers the phone? I mean, who calls anyone these days without texting first, saying, "Have you got five to chat?" Or, you know, like calling these days feels like you're turning up at 10 o'clock and knocking on someone's door, right? So
1: it has gone a bit that way. I mean, that's if you're in for a long chat. But if you're in for a quick chat, I call rather than text.
0: You'll just pick up the phone?
1: But I'm probably very old school. I know younger people don't. They don't text either. They voice memo or voice, you know, they leave a voice message.
0: Yeah, I do a lot of, you know, I usually don't call. I usually say, chat in 5? Question mark. And if I get the green light, then I'll call. But I don't know, it's like maybe I'm just so young at heart that I'm adopting the...
1: You are, Remo, very young.
0: Yeah.
1: Helen in Katoomba says, I always say hello. Always say hello. A number of people saying, yes, I still say hello, but I appreciate that it's dying out. This is interesting. In this New York Times article that you sent me, Remo, these psychologists have worked out through their research that we are speaking less words in a day. So
0: yes.
1: We were once speaking more words during...

0: during the day than we do now. And I guess it's because we're not answering the phone and speaking on the phone. We're sending text messages or writing emails or writing messages or something.
1: And what about, voicemail? And like we used to leave voicemail messages for people, and now, so now you reckon voice memos have sort of like taken over from even text. Is that right?
0: Yes, but then, I mean, you're still speaking the words. So I'm not worried about that. I just think it's fascinating that we are speaking fewer words in our daily lives. So the average number of words spoken per day used to be 16,000, and now it's, and then it went down to 13,000, and now it's something like 10,000.
1: Yep. And probably the number of words you write with your hand is like completely collapsed, right?
0: Mm. Unless you're doing the HSC. It is fascinating, isn't it? Things change, nothing stays the same, but perhaps the greeting of hello has gone by the wayside and will continue to fall off the cliff. Poor hello. What would Thomas Edison have to say about that?
1: Oh, ahoy, ahoy, no. No, it is interesting. I mean, I was surprised that the word was so new. You know, it felt like one of those very popular words that must have been around for a long time, but not so.
0: Remo, good to chat.
1: Roger that.
0: Roger that. Thank you. Hello.

0: Linda in Bamboka. Hello. Hello, Linda.
1: How are you going?
0: Do you answer the phone? Hello.
1: They actually. Hello. They actually answer before we do.
0: Who does?
1: The birds do.
0: Oh, the birds?
1: The lorikeets, the rainbow lorikeets. When the phone rings, they say hello before we do.
0: Oh, have they been trained by you?
1: Well, not specifically, but they've just picked that up. Would you like to say hello? Say hello.
0: Oh, you've got the lorikeets there. Hello, lorikeets. I'll take your word for it, Linda. On the text line, someone in Kara says, I answer the phone by saying, yeah, what do you want? Redrew. Yeah, what do you want? Eve in Marsfield says, we do our shopping online now instead of buying it from a person. So it would make sense, I guess, that we're using less words in a day. And Jeff says, my grandparents, I'm 67, used hello as an answer to their names. People would say their names to get their attention, and the answer was hello. They grew up in the Rocks and the eastern suburbs, says Jeff. So I'd say Jeff, and you'd say hello.

Jabrilla says, that's how she answers the phone. Hello, is it me you're looking for? And then nothing said. And she knows if it's legitimate, it's a good way for, it's a good way to determine whether it's a scammer or not. Very good. Thank you, Jabrilla.

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1: It is time to talk home cooking and our series over the past few weeks. We've been cooking from around the world in your home kitchen. My question or challenge to you is it possible that we could introduce a few basic new dishes into your home cooking routine? We've been to Vietnam, to Mexico, to Pakistan, to Greece, to Germany, and tonight we're in China. Tony Ching is a teaching chef. He's got over 35 years of experience and he runs food tours across the eastern seaboard, and he joins us now from Brisbane. Hi, Tony.
2: Good afternoon. How are you? Or evening. How are you?
1: Hello. I'm very well.
2: That's the way.
1: Tony, if we're going to get into Chinese-style cooking,
2: yes,
1: what are the basics that we need to know? What are the basic ingredients first up?
2: Look, I'll suggest to you that for Chinese stuff that you really need to be using the correct sort of soyas. And the very baseline would be you'd need to have a dark soya and a light soya. Simple as that.
1: So that's soy, is it? Are you saying soya?
2: Yes.
1: Soy?
2: Soy, yep.
1: So you need you have to have a light soy and a dark soy. What's the difference?
2: Yes. Look, the light soy would be for the salt flavour, and then the dark soy would be for the soya flavour. So sometimes you would, to put it simply, you would use a combination of both, or you could say dark soya for cooking and light soya for taste.
1: Okay, what else do you need?
2: Look, sesame seed oil would be another basic item to have in your cupboard. I like to use sesame seed oil, even though it's brand new from the shop, to take it home and bring it up to temperature so it's nearly smoking, and then put back into the bottle, and that way it's like freshly roasted.
1: Mm. The vegetables are a bit different too in Chinese cooking, aren't they?
2: Yes, you could say that. I mean, at the end of the day, a lot of them are thought of as choy-based, so, you know, a water-based vegetable. I think probably what's more important is the way you cut them.
1: Oh, yes. Explain.
2: Not in the European sense where they're sort of cutting even sizes and stuff like that. In the Asian-style cooking, you'd want to cut them with on the diagonal so they have sharp points, and then a thicker middle part, so to speak. I think that's kind of important because a lot of the Asian vegetables are stir-fried. That gives you two different textures, two different tastes, because the thinner parts of the vegetable cook faster than the thicker parts.
1: Oh, that is so true. And now that you bring my attention to that, I've noticed that in Chinese cooking, and I've never actually thought about that. But you are absolutely right.
2: It's peasant derived cuisine, so you have to maximize what little you have, and maximize it not only in taste but in texture.
1: And how do you thicken the stir fries in Chinese style cooking? What's the thickening agent?
2: Look, a lot of people use corn flour. My family, my particular family, would use it so sparingly. In fact, there wouldn't be any. If you use too much, it takes too long to thicken. It overcooks your vegetables, turns it all gluey and gunky. My family would hardly use corn flour at all.
1: Would you ever use the water from the rice, from the boiled rice?
2: That would be an alternative. But having said that, the proper way of cooking rice, there is no water left. the European way of cooking it and lots of boiling water is technically incorrect for Asian food. You really need to be cooking the rice so there is no water left. So it's the evaporation method.
1: Yeah, and so you're almost steaming it. It steams off.
2: The last part of it is steamed. Yes. And look, I personally think rice cookers are doing rice a disservice. They generally turn the rice inside out, and so it's like popcorn. Rice really should be al dente, like pasta. So the individual grains still in the original shape, not puffed up like popcorn. And that's what rice cookers do. They puff it up.

0: popcorn. And looking, you know, everyone uses, a lot of the younger ones use rice cookers these days. And I think, you know, to a certain degree, they've forgotten what their grandmothers used to cook and how the rice used to turn out. And that was done through the evaporation method in the pot.
1: Okay. Simple as that. Yeah. Give us your best san choi bao recipe. How do you do it, Tony?
0: Look, I think the san choi bao recipes, the biggest problem with any Chinese-style cooking is that every family does it slightly differently, and every person thinks they're correct. Really, it does come down to different tastes and different textures. So to achieve some of that, particularly in san choi bao, I wouldn't use shop-bought mince. I would much rather have home-chopped mince, not necessarily through a mincer, but actually chopped yourself with a knife, with a cleaver. And that gives you big bits, little bits, all uneven sizes, which after marinating and frying, they each individual piece of meat tastes different because it's a different size, because it's a slightly different shape. Mm. Obviously the smaller bits fry more than the thicker bits.
1: What do you marinate it in?
0: It can be marinated in a few different things. A little bit of soy is always good, sesame seed oil. And I think the difference being is that you really need to put the oil-based flavouring in last. If you put it into your mince first, then it coats the meat and other flavours can't penetrate. So you put all your liquid-based, water-based flavourings in first and then seal it off with oil-based flavourings. And that could range from anything from chilli oil to sesame seed oil. It could run into a few different things. And again, like most Chinese-style cooking, you use what you've got. and that is again peasant derived cuisine.
1: And so what do you put in? What vegetables do you put in the minced meat mixture that goes inside the lettuce cup?
0: Some people consider using bok choy, using water chestnuts, using spring onion. Some people would consider a lot of those things that, as fillers, but really at the end of the day, it's all about texture. Not so much about taste because the meat is your main taste, but it's about texture. I know people that put chopped peanuts through it just to give them some crunch, whether it be peanuts or water chestnuts. And I think, well, that sort of thing is absolutely fine. People put celery in. People put capsicum in. It can be sort of like stretched out and filled with vegetables. In fact, it's a great way of making or getting kids to eat vegetables.
1: Mm. Oh, it is delicious. So the trick is to cut the vegetables, not European style, but to cut them on the bias, on the angle.
0: Well, that is more so for a stir fry type thing, where you can identify, you know, individual bits of vegetable. But certainly for a san choi bao, you'd really want them diced in regular type shapes. That way you can get two or three different vegetables in every mouthful. And each vegetable has its own flavour trait, has its own crunchiness, so to speak. So it's every mouthful being slightly different.
1: That's
0: the other cornerstone of Chinese eating. Every mouthful should be different. And again, that's maximising the peasant-style eating, maximising what little you have.
1: Every mouthful should be different. I like that. Tony Ching is here. He's a Chinese chef. And Tony from Penshurst has called in. Hello, Tony.
2: Hello. Well, this is my mother's recipe, so it's a little bit different to Tony's.
1: Mm-hmm.
2: Pork or chicken mince is fine. For the vegetables, she uses water chestnuts.
1: Yep.
2: But she also uses white radish or daikon radish, which is another added crunch.
1: Mm-hmm.
2: Shiitake mushrooms, all diced up.
1: Mm-hmm.
2: And the marinade would be a combination of hoisin, oyster and soy with a dash of sesame seed
1: mm-hmm.
2: oil. And there you go, either cos or iceberg lettuce.
1: Do you find it difficult to get the lettuce cups to prize them open?
2: Not if you get a whole fresh one, because they've got the largest lettuce cups.
1: So you like a big,
2: use a fresh one.
1: You like a big lettuce cup.
2: Yes. Then you can wrap it up. You can always wrap it up, and so nothing falls out.
1: I think that's going to be my my family dinner for tomorrow night. Thank you, Tony. Tony Ching. So Tony in Penshurst is adding in a bit of white radish and shiitake mushroom.
0: Yes. Mm. Yes, and undoubtedly, and I think sometimes the using the dried shiitake mushroom does give you more flavour and does give you more texture, and then the juice that you've or the water that you've soaked the shiitake mushrooms in can be used as part of the part of the marinade slash liquid that goes into a central rye or can go into a stir fry.
1: Julie wants to ask, in some Chinese restaurants, she's noticed the use of a lot of bamboo in the place of meat. What are your thoughts about that, Tony Ching?
0: Look, at the end of the day, it's cheaper than meat. really, the bamboo's in there to give you texture. It has very little flavour of its own. So it is just a textural ingredient. Again, some people would think that it's a cheap filler, as in less meat. Meat is the most expensive component. And if you're using eye fillet steak, which a lot of the Chinese do for stir fries and stuff like that, because it's tender and responds really well to that quick stir fry cooking type scenarios. Some people, my mother would use sirloin steak and leave the little fatty bits on, mainly because I suppose it was cheaper and you didn't throw any of that meat away, including the fat.
1: We've only got a minute, but just the essence of Asian food, what is the, for you, what's the difference between Chinese food and other Asian foods?
0: Look, I think Chinese food sometimes can be really quite, depending on what part of China you're from, can be quite overbearing, can be quite oily, can be quite heavy to eat, so to speak. I think that is the main difference. If you compare that to, let's say, Thai-style foods, where it's a lot of clear liquid and it's a lighter sort of cuisine, I think sometimes Chinese food can be heavier to eat.
1: Mm. Fascinating. Thank you for giving us your San Choi Bao ideas. That's something I think most families, or even if you're a family of one, can add to the can add to the basic dishes that we have in our routine. Hey, thanks a lot, Tony.
0: My pleasure. Thank you.
1: Tony Ching is a teacher and a Chinese cook, and he runs food tours. I'm Renee Krosh. This is Evenings. We're coming up to 5 minutes of news at 9 o'clock, and then a music special coming your way with some of the great bands that have raised money.
3: ABC News, I'm Thanmaya Navada. The federal government has revealed its proposed digital duty of care laws, which build upon the social media ban for under-16s. Platforms will need to protect children from harmful content, and all users will be given the choice to opt out of algorithms. Ambassador for the Butterfly Foundation, Jenna Hudson, who goes by the online name Jenna with the Pink, says algorithms have been harmful to her younger audience. She supports the reforms but is sceptical of how they'll be implemented.
4: If there is some sort of opt-in, opt-out situation, I do think a lot of them will choose to do the right thing. But as I saw with the under 16 social media ban, it wasn't implemented. Many of my followers and my fans that I connect with on a daily basis tell me they never even got a notification on their phone to approve anything.
3: The federal agriculture minister says H5 bird flu is infiltrating Australia. Every state has now recorded positive bird flu events in wildlife, with 498 in total. There remains no evidence of the virus in poultry or agriculture systems, and risk to human health remains low. Julie Collins has told Question Time the government remains committed to its response.
5: In recent days, we've now seen more outbreaks, including in suburban Melbourne, suburban Sydney, suburban Adelaide, and suburban Hobart. So it is infiltrating, I guess, the country, Mr Speaker. I do want to reassure all members, though, that our government does continue to work with industry and with states and territories to support the H5 bird flu response.
3: Overseas, the US ambassador to Israel is criticising the British government over its plans to implement new trade restrictions on Israel. UK's Foreign Minister Ed Miliband will address the House of Commons later. At issue is Israel's settlement project in the West Bank, which he and other Western politicians have said would cut across land the Palestinians seek for their own state. Mike Huckabee says there may be a response from the US and argues development is allowed under the 1993 Oslo Agreement.
6: And then there's Area C, which is under Israeli supervision. There are 500,000 Israelis living in Area C in Judea and Samaria. Are you going to forcefully displace them?
3: Russia has pummeled the Ukrainian capital with drones and missiles, killing 2 people and triggering fires across Kyiv. Ukrainian authorities say 10 more have been injured in the city, while falling debris in one district has caused fires at a 5-story apartment building and a 3-story residential block. Officials say the attack damaged at least 14 high-rise buildings, a dorm, a school, a clinic, warehouses and other sites. Russia has resumed its attacks after US peace envoys Jared Kushner and Steve Witkoff left Kyiv after meeting with Ukrainian President Volodymyr Zelensky on Sunday. Making news back at home, police are investigating a car crash in Melbourne's western outskirts that's left a child dead and 6 others injured. Olivia Sanders with the details.
7: A car has rolled along a rural road in Parwin, just beyond Melbourne's suburban edge, about 4 o'clock this afternoon, prompting a major emergency service response. Paramedics administered CPR on a school-aged child, but they died at the scene. Police say another child was flown to hospital with critical injuries and 5 other children were taken to hospital with non-life-threatening injuries. One woman was taken to hospital for observation. Investigations are underway, with police asking witnesses or anyone with CCTV or dashcam footage to come forward.
3: The lawyer for a man accused of trying to bring cocaine to Western Australia from a cargo vessel has said his client thought he was going fishing. Here's David Webber.
8: Terence Baker is on trial accused of attempting to bring cocaine ashore from a cargo vessel off the WA coast in 2023. Mr Baker was one of 3 men on a smaller boat which got into trouble on rough seas. His lawyer, Anthony Elliott, has told the jury another man misled Mr Baker about why the boat was purchased and the purpose of going out to sea. Mr Elliott said Mr Baker thought he was going on a fishing trip and didn't know about the cocaine. He said his client admitted the first boat they'd acquired for the trip was incorrectly moored and drifted out to sea with nobody on board.
3: And making news in sport, Western Bulldogs midfielder Tom Liberatore has retired from the AFL after 16 seasons and 268 games. The 34-year-old played in the Bulldogs' drought-breaking 2016 Premiership and won the club's Best and Fairest Award in 2014. His father, Tony, also played for the Dogs and won the prestigious Brownlow Medal in 1990. And you're up to date with the latest ABC News. For more, head to ABC Listen.
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1: Welcome back and thank you for being here and choosing the ABC. It is Flower Festival season. Right across our region and indeed across the world, there are some incredible flower festivals, aren't there? We've got Floriade in Canberra opening, I think it's this weekend. But there's a whole bunch of other flower festivals. You may have been lucky enough to travel abroad and will be able to share perhaps an experience of some of the iconic flower festivals of the world, perhaps the Chelsea Flower Show, or Japan's Sakura, the cherry blossoms, or maybe there's one that you particularly like in Australia. We'd love to hear from you a bit later on in half an hour or so when we talk the history of flower festivals. It is that season right now, isn't it? But right now, it's time to talk to Bernard Zuhl, who joins us regularly on Evenings. Tonight, Bernard brings us the musicians who have raised a lot of money for charity people like this.

0: That, of course, is USA for Africa, Band-Aid, possibly one of the biggest examples of how musicians came together to raise money for the world. That was part of the Live Aid concert to relieve famine in Africa. But there are so many examples. Bernard Zuhl, hello.
1: Hello, and they're usually better examples, or at least better songs than We Are the World. But at least they had good intentions.
0: They had, look, and in fact, I think Bob Geldof is, who is a musician himself, and, you know, people will know him from Boomtown Rats. I think he's more famous for his philanthropy than anything else.
1: Oh, for sure. Very few people would know him from Boomtown Rats. The people of a certain age, some of them would know, but it's not that they were a particularly big band. They had one international hit, but Bob Geldof is known as the long-haired guy who tried to save a lot of starving people in Africa.
0: Mm. We love the fact that these musicians have a lot of talent, but the fact they've got big hearts is what makes them so appealing. There has been a recent festival, the Daisy Chain Fields Festival. Tell us about that.
1: Well, Olivia Rodrigo, who's a really interesting youngish singer, songwriter, performer, draws from older styles of music, but not your 1950s, 1960s, which usually where people draw from when they're talking about older. She's happily into post-punk as well as teen pop and a bunch of other things. And she has this festival this year, which is looking to raise money for non-profit organisations supporting women and girls. So it's female-focused artists, female-focused intentions, and so far I think they've raised something like $20 million, which is pretty good given it's only been going minutes.
0: Minutes. Here she is. This is the most recent charity event. Olivia Rodrigo, who's 25, is behind it, but she did pull a lot of people. Alanis Morissette, Stevie Nicks, she had Chappell Roan. She had a whole bunch of stars on stage. Here she is.

0: sure it would have sounded much better if you were there.
1: Well, it would have been exciting to be there, if nothing else, because Alanis Morissette does play occasionally, but you don't see her all that often. And singing her iconic song, Ironic, with Olivia Rodrigo was a pretty big event.
0: Mm.
1: As you said, she pulled in a lot of big names. She pulled in contemporary artists, veterans, people who were significant and maybe had their moment, but still represent something really special for women in particular, but for people who like music generally. I mean, Alanis Morissette was a hero to a lot of young women in the 90s, but she's also just someone who a lot of people liked and bought her records.
0: Mm. Take us back to 1971, the concert for Bangladesh.
1: Yeah, now the creation of the state of Bangladesh was a difficult one. Some years after the initial split of India and Pakistan, and there was death, there was fighting, there was a lot of hunger, and a need was seen to do something about it. This was before people really were regularly doing fundraisers and concerned about things outside their own worlds. I mean, occasionally artists would maybe suggest you gave money to small organisations in their town. But George Harrison, who had a direct connection with that area of the world, particularly India, thought, we need to do something about this. There are people starving, there are people dying. We're people who can do something. And he pulled together a concert in New York, which brought big names, contemporary names, veteran names, from Dylan down to members of the band, and Ravi Shankar, who was and still is the most famous Indian musician, sitar player. They raised a lot of money. Now, in the way of these things, that concert was also the first time where people raised a lot of money, and then afterwards people wondered where it went and wasn't well administered. Things got tricky because it's a different country. Could the money get in? Could it get to the right people? So the issues that have been part of these kind of events were there from the start of this, the most famous of the early fundraising concerts. But one of the things I've always enjoyed about that concert for Bangladesh is the story of Ravi Shankar playing. And now, as I said, he was the most famous Indian musician. But in 1970-71, famous Indian musicians weren't exactly famous outside India. But people were very enthusiastic. They wanted to be part of this and to experience these different cultures that would be presented to them over the 60s, early 70s. And the story goes that Ravi Shankar came out with his tabla player, I think, and he was making some sounds, and it went on for a little bit. And when he stopped, the audience went nuts, fantastic, love that song. And he said, look, if you like us tuning up, you're going to really like when we play some songs.
0: Okay, let's take a listen.

0: Leonard, you say that this 1971 concert for Bangladesh kind of set the standard for modern rock fundraisers.
1: Yeah, you bring together your famous friends and come together with the idea of doing something for somebody else. You stage a big concert or a series of concerts, and this one, a big one. You raise money on the day with ticket sales. Mostly people do, performers do it for free. The crew do it for free, and then you package the recording into a record or a movie or both, and raise more money that way. So that became the standard way to get these sort of things happening. And of course, the other standard was that. We're talking people here who have great intentions, but not necessarily great knowledge about how to manage a large sum of money, then distribute it to people in need in a completely different country, a completely different system. So that standard became common as well. People got better at it, but it was still an issue that you're talking about people who have skills in one or two areas trying to apply it in a third or fourth area.
0: Here's Pink Floyd.

0: is Pink Floyd raising money for here?
1: Well, in this case, it wasn't exactly raising money so much as talking about money. Live 8 was the concert, a bit of a play on Live 8. The idea being that the major countries of the world should waive the debts of poorer countries and allow them then to devote their resources to raising their living standards and building their industries and actually approach a point where they don't need to have people funding them, lending them money. And so the idea was that this was a concert to tell people we should go talk to our leaders and ask them to do this. A lot of big names, U2 and whatever. But Pink Floyd, who had split into two groups, into the main members of Pink Floyd and Roger Waters, who was the main songwriter and bass player, but had left, and they'd been playing separately and claiming ownership of the name by talking to each other. And so significant was this concert, or the thinking behind the concert, that they agreed to come together and play one more time. A noble gesture. It also was the last time they played together, because they could barely look at each other when they were playing, and they hugged, but that was it.
0: And were any debts of poorer nations waived?
1: No, I see. Unfortunately, there were some efforts made, but no, it didn't have the impact that they would have liked, because while they had good intentions and raised awareness, they couldn't actually make governments see sense.
0: Mm. In terms of the Live Aid concerts, and there were a whole bunch of them, the We Are the World one in the United States was one, but the Live Aid concert in the UK was the first one. Is that right?
1: Well, Live Aid happens across a day in London and in Philadelphia.
0: Oh, the same night, right, OK.
1: Yeah. They crossed over for a period. And, in fact, they shared a couple of people, one of whom was Phil Collins, who played in the UK, caught a plane, not sure if it was a Concorde, but caught a plane across to the US and got to Philadelphia and played later in that day. And so this was the follow-on to the original Live Aid single, Do They Know It's Christmas, and We Are the World, the American response to it. And so this combined those artists and those intentions with these big concerts featuring some of the biggest names in music, almost everybody of significance in some way or other. It did some amazing things. Apart from raising a lot of money, it was just an incredible spectacle to see that many people at Wembley and then in the States watching and playing. But you had Queen, whose career had been not quite, it wasn't dead, but it had been in the doldrums for a bit. People had moved on from them. But Freddie Mercury in particular put on a fantastic show, and Queen's career got a boost for the next few years. But a youngish group called U2 from Ireland, who had been developing a reputation, appeared during the day, and the lead singer, Bono, grabbed someone in the audience, just connected with the audience. And people watched that and thought, these guys are incredible. This is just this fantastic atmosphere. They look like the kind of band that was going to rouse the world. And their reputation was made from that concert.

0: the Sydney Sports and Entertainment Centre, there was also a live for Australia, live at Oz for Africa going on.
1: Yeah, because not many Australian acts were big enough or were on the radar.

there are people to be invited, or maybe are available, to be invited to perform in London and in Philadelphia. So that people wanted to be involved and wanted to contribute. And live the Live Aid offshoot in Sydney had a lot of significant artists as well. And in a similar way to U2, there was a band that was breaking internationally who really... set a mark there for themselves as a band about to become significant around the world, and In Excess in this case. And they performed their new single, What You Need, which is about to be an international hit.

0: Then all the messy kind of triaging between Bob Geldof, Michael Hutchins and Paula Yates ensued.
1: Yes, yes, that was another complication in the world. But what's interesting about this, I mean, we're playing artists who made a mark at those concerts, and while nobody went into those things really thinking that this was going to be the way to put a highlight in their career, they were principally just wanting to contribute. Also because people didn't know how these concerts would go. It could have been a mess. Some people, I think David Bowie, for one, had pretty ordinary sound and didn't think that they played particularly well. A couple of other bands also didn't play well. So you didn't go into these concerts at that point anyway thinking this could be a big thing for us. It was just a way to help. And then the things that came out of it, as I said, the standard set from the concert for Bangladesh, what happens afterwards is people get a chance to see, a bit like going to a festival, you just see a whole lot of people that you wouldn't necessarily go and see because you can't afford or you didn't know them or who's going to go watch an Indian sitar player. But the musical benefits of those things end up being quite significant.
0: Mm. Dave on the text line, 0467 922 702, says regarding benefit concerts, it's worth noting that this is a huge and long-standing tradition. Even Beethoven did them to fund returned soldiers and musicians, would raise money as relief funding. He did a number of concerts. One of them was a legendary four-hour marathon benefit where he premiered his Symphony No. 5.
1: Yeah, I mean, people have performed concerts to raise money for returned soldiers from the First World War, the American Civil War, and wherever help was needed. People who had means to contribute, whether it was musically or artistically or whatever, would do it. So it's not like this has never happened before, but these big multi-act, generally filmed concert fundraisers were not really the kind of thing that happened in music generally, and certainly not in rock and roll until these last four decades.
0: Mm. Bernard Zuhl is here, bringing us kind of the stories behind some of these big charity fundraisers or benefit concerts. The bands or the musicians that have been behind the raising of money for really good causes. Closer to home, John Farnham would have to be up. This is the concert raising money after the Black Summer bushfires.

0: So that's actually Mitch Tambo, is it?
1: Mitch Tambo, yeah? With John Farnham, yes. Mm. And also in the group playing was a another little known bloke called Brian May from Queen, who joined. Now, one of the reasons he was there was to play with John Farnham and Mitch Tambo and the Pipers and everybody else, was because Queen were in Australia and performed at this concert. It was Queen with Adam Lambert, the lineup that was available by then, Freddie Mercury having died some years before. Mm. But again, there was a huge concert at the Olympic Stadium in Sydney and another concert at Melbourne's My Music Bowl. There were international acts in Sydney. In Melbourne, it was mostly Australian acts, but with the same goal, to raise money for people who had suffered through one of the worst bushfire summers that Australia had had to that point.
0: Mm. Also, people might remember the fundraiser in 2004 to raise money for the tsunami victims of the mega waves. That was a big concert, wasn't it?
1: It was, yes. So it was the 2004 earthquake and tsunami, the concert in January, I think it was, in 2005. So very soon after, and people pulled together a massive concert, usually involving people like Michael Gudinski, often was prominent in organising these concerts. Now, we're talking about people playing, and essentially a lot of them, all they have to do is turn up and play. But there were a lot of people who put a lot of work into pulling together these things. The logistics of these kind of concerts is mind-blowing, really. The scale of things you need to put this on and getting it done in that time. So these were incredible concerts just to pull together. And then who would you get? Trying to get people to give their time, who's available, when can we get them? And then you get something like Wave Aid, which is what that concert was called, Midnight Oil, who had stopped playing as Midnight Oil some years before when their lead singer went into politics, reformed for that night, and what it seemed would be the only time they'd reform, and Peter Garrett coming back to music for a bit, interrupting his political career.
0: Mm. Yeah, amazing. We will go out on that because it's quite a long song, but a couple of other thoughts on the text line. Tim says, what about the Salvation Army bands? We see them every Christmas raising money. Yeah, that's a fair comment.
1: Yeah, as I said, lots of people have been raising money for people with music for centuries. The Salvation Army bands generally do it on their own, though. They don't pull in Midnight Oil or any other big names. We don't need them. We've got a corner player and a trombonist and a tuba player. That's all we need to raise money.
0: Mm. Wayne says, what about Elvis Presley? He donated a lot of money to people. He was the reason American kids got vaccinated. I think he was very underrated in this area. A great man, says Wayne.
1: Well, yeah, and in more recent times, particularly with vaccines, because she helped fund the development of the COVID vaccines, Dolly Parton, who raised millions of dollars and donated millions of dollars to various charities and causes and communities.
0: Mm. Someone else is saying, what about Elton John and his fundraising of millions of dollars globally for the AIDS Foundation, supporting HIV/AIDS prevention?
1: Yeah, putting on concerts that raised money, raised awareness, and spread knowledge of first of all what was involved, who was suffering, but also how to make it better. Great contributions, and I mean, Elton John's the kind of person who turns up at almost any big fundraising concert or recording. He's always making himself available to help people.
0: Mm. DeBrillo's making a comment that whilst these charity concerts have been huge and wonderful, with the best artists in the world donating their time, it seems to DeBrillo that the people in need don't receive all the money due to financial mismanagement that we've often seen.
1: Oh, there's sometimes this financial mismanagement. There's often, but more often what happens is just the complexity of these things is more than can be handled by people who raise $20 million, $30 million at a concert series and then want to donate it. Whenever money is raised for charity, charities will sometimes, there will be mismanagement. There might be mismanagement at the other end to whom the people that donate the money to. The government services aren't well run necessarily. There's a lot of complications when you're using money in from one area to another country and another culture and another area of expectations. But it's also very easy just to say, well, I'm not going to give money because it's mismanaged and doesn't get there. Most of it actually does get there. It's just that we can't be sure that everything does and everything will go smoothly because we're humans and people stuff up.
0: And I guess there's a lot of people that do have to be paid that are part of making the whole charity event happen. There are paid staff.
1: There are paid staff, but a lot of these things, particularly the things like Live Aid and Wave Aid, most of the people involved are working for free. The money is spent in areas beyond the actual concert. So most of the crew, most of the marketing people, the musicians, management do it for nothing. But you have to pay for other things. You have to pay for, you may have to pay some contribution to the people putting food on because they can't necessarily donate all their money. And then later on, you need to use the money to pay for transport of material or whatever to the areas of need. So money has to be spent at some point.
0: It's a complex business, as you said. Stuart says, I was at the Australian, the Oz for Africa concert back in 1985. It was an absolutely incredible lineup, says Stuart in Croydon Park. Let's leave you now with Wave Aid. This is Midnight Oil, Power and the Passion. Hey, Bernard Zuhl, thank you so much for your time
1: tonight. Talk to you next time.
2: Thank you for being part of the gathering. When people give a little bit of themselves, it always makes the world a better place. One of the things that this band felt very strongly about, still does in all its manifestations, and always will. A big thanks and an acknowledgement to the bands that made it happen, their managers that made it happen, the staff around this place that are doing it for nothing that are making it happen, and finally to you for making it happen. You got to have some power, and you need some passion, especially if you live in Sydney like we do.

following the terrible tsunami you would remember in 2004, 2005. That's Wave Aid, Midnight All, playing live. Yanni's called in from Tempe. Hello, Yanni.

0: There you go. Good on you, Yanni. Thanks for that.
1: Thanks, Renee.
0: Yeah, 1-300-222-702 is our number. Coming up, it is spring, which is flower season. What have you been to? What flower festivals from across Australia and across the world have you been to? Will you share some of your experiences?
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0: Yes, flower festivals. What's the history of them? What are the biggest ones? And how do our flower festivals compared to the way other people do them? You may have some experience in this. 1-300-222-702 is the number. Whether you've been to Japan's Cherry Blossom Festival, Sakura, or perhaps the Chelsea Flower Show in the UK. Some people say it's the most prestigious flower show in the world. Would you go along with that? Someone who might know is Andrew Forster, who's the former head gardener at Floriade. Welcome. Hello, Andrew.
11: Hello, Renee. How are you?
0: Is Floriade on this weekend? Is that when it opens?
11: It starts on Saturday. Yes, that's right.
0: There you go. So you're the former head gardener.
11: Exactly. That's right. I still do some stuff there. I volunteer and I do some kids potting up workshops and I'm still involved in that way. But it's a wonderful time of year, spring, and what I say is everyone's coming out from under their doonas. You know, we have a cold winter at times in Canberra, so people come out and enjoy the beautiful flowers.
0: Has it been a much warmer start to spring this year, do you reckon, compared to others? I know for Sydney for sure it has and other parts of New South Wales. How are the tulips coping?
11: Yeah, it's been a bit up and down. Like Saturday it was windy and rainy and Sunday was a beautiful day. So, you know, that's what spring brings.
0: Yeah. I guess as a head gardener, you just have to contend with whatever the weather. You weather the weather, whether you like it or not.
11: Exactly. That's right. You have to get out there and do whatever needs to be done. Mm.
0: How does Floriade compare to the other big flower festivals of the world?
11: So Floriade, the concept came from Keukenhof in Holland, the original. So the people who came up with the concept, Chris de Bruin and Peter Sutton, they went over to Holland in 1986 to have a look and see how they could do something like Keukenhof in Canberra. And they came back and presented it to the powers of be at the time, and then it was approved. And in 1987, we did a trial. I was a second-year apprentice then, and we did a trial at Yarralum the Nursery to see how different types of bulbs would blend together and the timings and everything. And then in 1988, we had the first Floriade in Commonwealth Park, and back then it was only meant to be one. And it's, 2026, and it's still going.
0: So is it very similar to the Netherlands Tulip Show Keukenhof?
11: Probably on a different scale. Keukenhof's it's big, and it's a very beautiful site. Not that I've been there. That's one of my bucket list items to go. But that's sort of what the concept is. So Commonwealth Park has got water. There's like a pond. There's beautiful large trees. So it's a nice site, and the flowers are set around the gardens in Commonwealth Park.
0: Mm. So Floriade does bring a lot of visitors, doesn't it, to the festival?
11: It does.
0: 500, half a million visitors every festival?
11: Something like that, yeah, depending on the weather and everything else that's going on. But, yeah, it has anywhere from 450,000 to 500,000 people in the year.

0: So
1: It's a lot, isn't it?
0: it is a lot of people.
1: I wonder if you compared that to Keukenhof in the Netherlands or even the Chelsea Flower Show. Maybe they'd get more, do you think?
0: Yeah, I'm not sure.
1: Because people, I know people come from all over the world for the Chelsea Flower Show.
0: Yeah, exactly.
1: Maybe
0: I
1: they want
0: was.
1: to rub shoulders with the Royals or something.
0: Yeah, exactly. Yeah. One thing I was going to suggest for people, say, because this is going through New South Wales, people could say they're in Sydney or that sort of area. You come down through the Southern Highlands, go to Tulip Time Festival in like Bowral area. On the way into Canberra on the Federal Highway, there's a gardens called Tulip Top Gardens, which is a beautiful garden in a valley on the Yass River in a valley. It's got lots of different tulips and annuals, and you can get pancakes for breakfast, mini pancakes, and it's a beautiful site. A family runs that. And then you come into Canberra, you come and do Floreyard, you go to places like Cockington Green and the Arboretum, and there's so many gardens and things to do around on your way between, Sydney and Canberra.
1: So the Barrel Festival, the Tulip Time Festival, that opens this weekend as well.
0: I believe so, yeah. I looked up the thing on the website. I think it's 11th of September to the 5th of October,
1: Yeah.
0: but there's some different gardens through that whole space, through that whole area.
1: And then there's another one that's around this time in Mount Annan. It's the Paper Daisy Spring Festival.
0: Okay, that'd be interesting to see.
1: Because they're beautiful paper daisies.
0: Exactly. I think isn't Mount Annan's a bit more of a native garden, so the paper daisy is probably more a native flower, but that's people love their natives as well. So
1: Why not?
0: yeah.
1: Dabrillo has been to the Lura Garden Festival. She's been a few times, and she said this year it's absolutely stunning. The displays will begin on the 2nd of October. Well worth a visit to the Lura Garden Festival. So that's in the Blue Mountains. Oh, very good. The other big one in New South Wales is the Jacaranda Festival in Grafton. Are you familiar with that, Andrew?
0: Not really. I haven't been to that, but Jacaranda is a beautiful tree. And but any of those sort of festivals bring people out to do, wonderful things. In Canberra, we have autumn where there's all different coloured trees. So there's so many different things you can do in the horticulture and like that horticulture space to see and
1: So,
0: learn from, right?
1: absolutely. What's kind of the purpose of having these flower festivals from your point of view, Andrew Forster?
0: I guess spring. In Canberra, it's like you've gone through a cold, cold, cold winter, and it brings people out to celebrate a whole range of things. So, depending on what the themes are, people come out, they learn things, they go and taste food, they taste wine, local products, they can buy a range of things, or they can just look at the flowers. They might go and look, listen to some talks, they might learn some new skills. They might buy a gnome and paint a gnome at Floreyard.
1: You can
0: You can do
1: paint a
0: that.
1: gnome,
0: You
1: huh?
0: can buy a gnome, yeah, and it's a bit of fun.
1: Do people still put gnomes in their gardens? Is that still a thing? Is it?
0: And they also have you heard about what people do with them as well? They send them around the world and send postcards to people, don't they?
1: Does that still happen?
0: I've heard it happens. I've never had it happen to me, but
1: I've always thought that was quite cute, actually. So there's lots of things happening at Floreyard. You have lots of horticultural displays and food markets and the like.
0: there's
1: I think you've even got, well, you used to have the night festival. Is that still a thing?
0: yep. So what I suggest for people to do is look floreyardaustralia.com, have a look at the website and just see what's on over the whole month. There's so many different things. The night fest only goes for 4 nights, so they need to have a look at the website and make sure if they're coming that they look at when it's on. So
1: Philip suggests on our text line that maybe in the future sometime Australia could have a wattle festival. A wattle festival of such widespread proportion that we could match or exceed other similar festivals across the world. It'd be like the, you know, like the Olympic Games of Wattle, if you like.
0: There you go. Would it have to be only on one day? Isn't Wattle Day the 1st of September?
1: You'd have to make it a Wattle month, wouldn't you?
0: Yeah, potentially.
1: Because you can see Wattle in lots of parts of the country. So you've said that on your bucket list would be the Netherlands Keukenhof Tulip Festival. What else would you love to see? And if you could have any experience in terms of flower festivals, Andrew?
0: I think there's Bouchard Gardens in Canada. There's another one that I haven't been to that I'd love to go to.
1: Well, tell us about that.
0: It's on an island in Canada, and it's a big display. Like, again, I haven't been to it, but it's something I'd like to do. There's other places where I have been. I worked in a gardens called Longwood Gardens, which is in Delaware, in America. It's one of the DuPont Chemical Estates, and it's got like money, lots of money, and the beautiful conservatories that have displays, like they have autumn, winter, spring, summer displays. They do topiaries for Christmas. It's an amazing garden to, if anyone is going that way, it's worth a visit. I've been there before. I'd like to go back again.
1: Have you been to Melbourne, to the Melbourne International Flower and Garden Show?
0: I have been to that before, and we've done some displays there, and I'm looking probably to go there next year. I'm retiring from work on the 18th of September, so there's some opportunities for me to do some of those bucket list things coming up.
1: Good for you. Good for you. So you'll move into retirement, will you, Andrew?
0: Something like that. Well, I'll be able to do lots of volunteer stuff that's fun.
1: Yeah.
0: Put it that way.
1: Are they also a place, these garden festivals, to kind of see kind of, I guess it's landscape architecture, isn't it, to see how you can create a garden for yourself, sort of the trends of gardening?
0: Yep. Some of the different garden, like Melbourne International Flower Show, has a whole range of those sort of landscape architect design gardens and student design gardens, a whole range of things. Floriart has a few of those as well. And all the garden beds at Floriart are designed by a landscape architect team. You can get ideas on how to put things together, mixes of flowers, mixes of, you know, different types of bulbs that you might put together, or different pansies, just different varieties of plants that go well, that look good together, pretty much.
1: Mm. AJ says, yes, I've been to Keukenhof. This is in the Netherlands. I've been there a few times when I was living there in the early 90s. The vast expanse of flowers is so rejuvenating. I mean, where else would you rather be than in a field of flowers, Andrew?
0: Yeah, it's an amazing feeling. Like when I was head gardener over the years, you know, you start work at 5 a.m. in the morning when there's no one around, and you're tidying everything up. You're talking to your flowers in the morning, telling them they've got to behave themselves and, you know, do the right thing. So, and there's no one there. Like, it's just so peaceful. And then you're at the gates and you see all the smiling, happy faces and people coming in, and it's just, like, so rewarding, because basically you're starting from scratch. You're putting the bulbs in, you're seeing them pop through the soil like a little rocket coming out, and then you're putting in the pansies and watching them grow, and you see it sort of from, you know, from the start to the finish, and, yeah, it's pretty amazing.
1: Yeah, so. Renewal of life. Someone's saying there is a mass planting of wattle now around Brisbane. They're planting wattle now for the Olympic Games in 2032.
0: Ah, there you go. That'll be worth a trip, right?
1: Yeah.
0: Go and have a look.
1: And Stu says, regarding gnomes in gardens, I once worked at a place where the manager knew that the gnomes were being stolen by one of his colleagues, and over the next year or so he did receive postcard photos from, and the names... with the names from various places from around the world, from the gnome. The manager at this particular workplace was quite annoyed and didn't see the humour in it, but everybody else thought it was hilarious.
0: That's funny, isn't it? Yeah.
1: The manager often doesn't get the joke.
0: No.
1: No, but probably that's because the joke's on them.
0: Yeah, that's true. Yeah, exactly.
1: Have a wonderful Floriade, Andrew. I know that you're still involved, as you say, but not the head gardener anymore. You probably deserve to have the time just to see it as a, you know, as a customer.
0: Yeah, exactly. And just enjoy the work that everyone else has been doing, right? There's a lot of hard work that goes into it. And it's, like I said, it's very rewarding for the team that do the work. And it's, yeah, it's a great event.
1: How many gardeners are involved in Floriade?
0: It varies a bit at different times, but sort of 25 to 30 at the different, at the busiest times.
1: That's a lot, isn't it?
0: Yeah. So it's just obviously when they're planting, you have more people there then. So
1: wonderful. Well, happy Floriade. You'll be one of the 500,000 visitors. We might spot you in the crowd, Andrew.
0: Yeah, you might. That's right. All
1: good
0: right.
1: On you.
0: Well, take care. Thanks for ringing.

On the text line, Michael says, the best garden show is the wildflowers of Midwest Western Australia near Mullawa Township. The wreath flower is worth the drive to find it. It's the holy grail of wildflowers, says Michael. And JJ says, be careful of

0: Lanny Wattle for the Brisbane 2032 Olympics. What about the hay fever for all of the athletes? Now that's a point.
1: Evenings with Renee Grosch on 702 ABC Radio Sydney, 666 ABC Radio Canberra and ABC Radio New South Wales.
0: That's it for me. Coming up for you is 5 minutes of news at 10 o'clock and then Phil Clark will be with you for Nightlife and he's here right now. G'day, Phil.
2: G'day, Renee. How are you?
0: Very well.
2: Coming up in the program in the first hour, Nick Bruning is back, the independent financial advisor. He can give you independent advice. So give him a call. There's always a queue for him. So grab the number and get in early. Nick Bruning will join us in our first hour. Plenty to talk about as well. What else are we talking about tonight? Oh, Nightlife News Breakdown tonight is going to be led by Malcolm Knox, the well-known Australian author and journalist. Particularly renowned for his sports writing, amongst other things too. So looking forward to a chat with Malcolm. Michael Adams and Australian history. We're going to go back to 1936 when the last thylacine died in captivity in very, very sad circumstances. We'll talk about what we actually know about the circumstances of that with Michael in our segment. Kat Marks is going to join us for a look at tech. London's apparently launched these robo-taxis, driverless taxis. You can call them on Uber, apparently, and they turn up and they don't have a drive. Well, actually, I think at the moment they do. The driver doesn't drive, but I don't know whether you'd feel comfortable in this driving around London, the most complicated city, without by robot. But anyway.
0: LA's got them.
2: Yeah, well, you know, I rest my case. Yeah, exactly.
0: Hey, Phil.
2: Yes.
0: Do you still answer the phone, your mobile phone, hello?
2: Of course.
0: So No,
2: because I always see who's calling.
0: Yeah. So what
2: I don't answer phone calls that I don't know, recognise.
0: Okay. So you see that I'm calling you.
2: I just say hi, Renee.
0: Oh, you say hi, Renee. You don't say hello.
2: I don't know. I might.
0: Apparently no one does anymore.
2: Oh, okay.
0: Younger people have given that away. They just say, you call, and they can see your number. They just say, what do you want?
2: Yeah, exactly.
0: Where are you?
2: Fair enough, too.
0: Fair enough. Good on you, Phil. Looking forward to that.
2: See ya.
0: Yeah. Phil Clark coming up for you after 5 minutes of news, and I'll catch you tomorrow.
1: In the car.
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5: ABC News, I'm Thanmaya Navada. Amnesty International says three deadly US-Israeli strikes on the Iranian capital could amount to war crimes and is demanding formal investigations. Middle East correspondent Matthew Doran reports.
6: The first of these strikes was actually on the very second day of this war in what Amnesty International describes as an area which is a very popular business sort of precinct and normally very crowded. Certainly it was at the time of this strike. So what it is saying there is that, yes, these may have been legitimate military targets because of their connection to the Islamic regimes, but the types of weaponry that were used, which caused such significant blasts, and the locations, Amnesty is effectively saying it should have prompted the US and Israel to think twice about this situation.
5: The US and Israel are yet to respond to Amnesty's report. The Israeli president says expected sanctions by the UK would be a grave miscalculation and a gross interference in Israel's upcoming elections. Britain is set to announce a trade ban on goods made in Israeli settlements in the occupied West Bank, framed as a step up in UK support for a two-state solution. The US is likely to strongly oppose Britain's intervention, and some in Israel have already reacted angrily. Isaac Herzog is emphasising the importance of dialogue.
7: I say to all foreign governments, stop. Step away from the dead end of sanctions and boycotts and turn towards constructive dialogue and towards cooperation.
5: Consent advocate Chanel Contos says the success of new social media controls will depend on whether users are given a genuine choice over algorithm-driven feeds. The government has drafted legislation that would require platforms to regularly ask users whether they want recommended content or a following-only feed. The Teach Us Consent founder says that could amount to an opt-in model.

0: A landmark study has revealed 31 rugby league players have now been diagnosed with the degenerative brain disease, CTE, with a footballer as young as 20 found to have had the disease. Jessica Halloran has the story.
1: Players in their 20s, 30s and 40s have been found to have had the disease, among them celebrated footballer and NRL coach Paul Green, as well as Manly Sea Eagles player Keith Titmus, who was just 20. The latest statistics were presented in a paper based on the findings from the first 150 brain examinations completed at the Australian Sports Brain Bank. Neurophysiologist Alan Pearce was one of the authors of the research, which found that of the 51 rugby league players' brains donated to the brain bank, 31 had CTE.
2: What the data tells us is that rugby league needs to be reducing the amount of exposure for risk of CTE.
1: He wants changes to junior rugby league to reduce early exposure.
0: The National Rugby League has been contacted for comment. This is ABC News.
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1: Safe travels, Andrea. 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
1: Andrea Ho, podcaster, broadcaster, and adventurous traveller trying to get out from underneath the clouds of Krakatoa's volcanic eruption, home from Jakarta to Australia. 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

0: Jim Cassidaly from her new album. That's Cliches. Thanks to Jeff Jenkins for that new music. It's time for the latest from the ABC Newsroom.
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0874. We will catch up with Luke Clifton, who's the chair of the Australian Men's Shed Association. It's Men's Shed Week this week. So, yeah, let's talk men's sheds. Let's get in the shed. Aussie Crawl first.

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0: Where it's a quarter to three on the East Coast, it's a quarter past four in South Australia and the Northern Territory. It's a quarter to four, I should say quarter to five on the East Coast, not quarter to three. Quarter past four in South Australia and the Northern Territory, and a quarter to three in the West. Time for the State of the Nation, where we look at some of the stories that have been on the radar over the last little while. Kate Mead to come into the studio from ABC reporter next hour to have a look at what's coming up today. But One Nation is selling a superannuation policy, and some economists think it's a bad idea, but would see workers able to get access to more of their retirement savings sooner. Now, it's being pitched as a solution or part of a solution to the cost of living crisis. And while it appeals to some voters, there are warnings about what it would mean for people's savings in retirement and what it could do to inflation and the effects on the federal budget as well. Bridget Fitzgerald has more.
6: The idea of dipping into retirement savings to pay for things you need now isn't new. The Coalition has floated it as an idea to help Australians buy houses. And during the COVID pandemic, when the economy started to slow, the government let people access their super early if they needed the cash. One Nation is the latest party to put forward its pitch with a policy that would allow people to take money out of their super to pay for rent or a mortgage. The minor party says it would work like this. Employers would continue to pay the 12% compulsory super contribution, but then have superannuation companies repay 3% of that back to the worker for up to 3 years. One Nation leader,

0: When it's on the agenda.
1: Mr. Chalmers says he's confident Australia can maximise the economic upside of AI while minimising the risks.
0: When witnesses speak.
2: And we looked out the window and we could see like fire coming out of the engine.
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0: cross everything and we decide to put someone in play and maybe they don't have our best interests at heart. So we'll hear more about this today.
1: Kate Meads with us, ABC reporter, having a look at the stories of the day and some text messages coming in, Kate, some reports from around the country. In Adelaide, our Montague Street Bridge is the Britannia Roundabout.
0: Oh, now where's that? I'm not sure where that one is. I know that there's a lot of roundabouts in Adelaide. They're usually pretty good. I'm guessing it's got about four lanes.
1: And this one,
0: I have been caught.
1: And this one from Grant, also in Adelaide. The Oban guided busway seems to be a magnet for idiot car drivers who inevitably come to grief by having their car fall off the tracks, thereby blocking the whole track.
0: They don't drive on the Oban. That's not right, is it? That's not happening.
1: That's what Grant's saying.
0: No.
1: It's good news from Grant in South Australia.
0: All right. Well, I keep going with some other news for today. I just want to put this one on the calendar for everyone because we are all in some capacity interested in what's going on with the weather. So today, the Minister for Emergency Management will be joined with the Bureau today and National Emergency Management, the National Emergency Management Agency. They will be having a summit today to discuss the forecast for the upcoming season for summer. So it is the first of those conversations. We're already kind of starting to hear that we are going to be in for another serious season of fires and floods, emergencies. And so today is that first real look that we'll be able to, you know, start forecasting what's this going to look like. And for people like you and me, what are we going to do to make sure that we're prepared for this season?
1: And for people in regional communities, this is a really big news.
0: It's everything.
1: Isn't it?
0: Yeah, it's absolutely everything. This is that firm. I always think it's that first moment that you go, okay, are we ready? Have we got the kit packed? Are we, you know, what is our plan? It's that first reminder that the season is about to begin.
1: Another one for you coming through the text messages, Kate Mead. Sydney Harbour Tunnel. That's a bit of an Montague Street Bridge too. Regularly has overweight trucks getting stuck.
0: Oh, yeah. I've seen that. I've seen that in Sydney. Yeah. It's like driving through that tunnel can be like white knuckle driving, I swear. You get stuck behind a truck.
1: People are sending through photos for you to look at.
0: Oh, really?
1: Of cars being stuck on the Oban.
0: Can you please forgive me? I lived in Adelaide for 12 months. I absolutely adored it. And I thought that was nuts. I didn't think that actually happened.
1: Oh, it's a thing. And
0: look at your face. People can't see your face. You're like, your eyes have popped open. Well, you're like, what is happening?
1: I'm looking at the photos and I'm going, how do people compute that that's a place to drive? What are you doing?
0: Well, I guess we're about to see some evidence then that if it can be done, it will be done.
1: Stephen says, two roundabouts at Britannia. That's one roundabout too many.
0: That'll do it. That will do it. Hey, also, while we were sleeping, our young prince, Prince George, had his first day of school in Eton and it's blown up online. The palace have released the official photos of the young man on his first day of school. He's been walked in with his mother and his father. There's very strict social media rules, but of course there was a small pack of media that were allowed to cover the big day. But yes, big prestigious schools. And what I've loved from waking up this morning and seeing the other very prestigious private schools in England are saying, well, don't worry, Prince George, you are welcome to come here if it doesn't work out there. Here we have marching bands and we have, you know, top and tails as well. And, you know, you can dress fancy with us too. Oh, my gosh. It will be everywhere on your screens today.
1: What might be in his lunchbox? What do you think he's got packed in there?
0: Do you think mum and dad made it for him?
1: No Vegemite sandwiches.
0: I was just about to go, is he having a Vegemite sandwich? Do they have it made for him? It is a boarding school, right? So maybe there's something special on the menu, somebody organic.
1: Someone's texted through saying there's a mess at Eton.
0: Oh, there's a mess?
1: Like, you know, you sit down and have lunch, like at Hogwarts. So you sit down and have a lunch.
0: It's behind closed doors, right?
1: What did you have in your lunchbox as a kid?
0: Every day, no matter what, it was a Vegemite sandwich. And I loved my Vegemite sandwiches, and I still do. I would not have dessert as a kid. I would say, can I have a Vegemite sandwich?
1: It's so Aussie.
0: That is very Aussie, isn't it?
1: Did you mix it up with a bit of cheese and a bit of lettuce?
0: No. But don't ruin a good Vegemite sandwich, but you want good fresh butter. Nothing worse than that butter that's gone a bit, you know, that yellowy kind of.
1: Spoken like a dairy farmer's daughter.
0: What was in your lunchbox?
1: Pretty much the same.
0: Yeah.
1: Though occasionally in the 70s, we got exotic and had, cold cuts.
0: Oh,
1: you
0: know, nice.
1: Mum called it Straz.
0: Yeah.
1: Straz with tomato sauce in a sandwich.
0: Oh, that was all the rage.
1: Straz.
0: You can still buy that. You can still buy your Straz.
1: Do you know what's in it? Nobody
0: I
1: knows.
0: Don't want to think. Is it the same in the Straz as what's in a hot dog?
1: What's in a hot dog, Kate, mate?
0: I don't know, and I prefer not to think about it.
1: But it tastes good, right?
0: Yeah. Well, if you're desperate, yeah.
1: Is it just pink sawdust?
0: I don't want to know. I don't want to know. I'll stick to my Vegemite sandwich, thanks. I've got a hankering for one now, actually.
1: They're coming in thick and fast now. Woi Woi Underpass, end of Woi Woi Road, Central Coast. That's it. Central
0: and what
1: Coast,
0: I'm curious
1: Montague
0: about
1: Street
0: with
1: Bridge.
0: Everyone's versions of the Montague Street Bridge around Australia is, like, this bridge has, you know, people were saying yesterday, this bridge has like 40 signs
1: it
0: saying,
1: does.
0: Check your height, make sure you're clear to go.
1: Check yourself
0: warning.
1: Before you wreck yourself.
0: And, you know, I saw it yesterday, so many fluoro things everywhere. And you just think, how, you know, you've had a good lead up of 100, maybe 200 metres of warnings, and then whack, still done it.
1: Hobart, it's the lift bridge on the waterfront. Take care driving around there. Cheers, Reggie.
0: We need a little map of our own, don't we? So we can say, okay, touring Australia, here's your warning signs. visit our beautiful capital cities, our beautiful places, but be warned of bridge, you know, tunnel.
1: Kate Meach is going to go down to the Montague Street Bridge and sit there for the next day, waiting for the next.
0: People do that.
1: I know they do.
0: People sit up a chair and just go, let's just have lunch here.
1: Kate Mead, thank you very much.
0: Thank you.
1: News time.
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3: 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Putting sandbags at the moment.
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6: Good morning, Tony Matthews with ABC News. The UK, France and Canada have announced a ban on goods produced in Israeli settlements in the occupied West Bank after record violence towards Palestinians there. Europe correspondent Mazoe Ford reports from London.
7: British Foreign Secretary Ed Miliband signalled a significant shift in his country's Middle East policy by saying the UK believes there is ethnic cleansing of Palestinians in the Israeli-occupied West Bank. He announced a ban on the import of goods from illegal Jewish settlements there.
8: Today we refuse to be bystanders to further suffering and to the destruction of the two-state solution.
7: Israeli settlements in the West Bank are illegal under international law, and recently there's been a sharp rise in violence by Jewish settlers against Palestinians who live there. 11 other countries, including France and Canada, have announced similar import bans.
6: Prime Minister Anthony Albanese held an undeclared honorary membership to Marrickville Golf Club in Sydney, which received a $6 million grant through an invitation-only scheme. Senior political correspondent Jake Evans has this exclusive story.
9: A spokesperson for the Marrickville Golf Club has confirmed to the ABC it approached Mr Albanese's electorate office with a funding request before being promised a multi-million dollar upgrade at the federal election. It has also confirmed Mr Albanese is on the books as an honorary member, something not declared in his register of interests. The club was one of 220 projects awarded a grant under an invite-only scheme set up to pay Labor's election commitments and which heavily favoured safe and marginal Labor seats. The government says the scheme followed grant rules and competitive funding was available through other programs.
6: The state's ambulance system has recorded the highest number of call-outs since record-keeping began in 2010. The Bureau of Health Information says there were a record 395,000 ambulance responses from April to June this year. Senior Director Hilary Rowell says despite the demand, the response time for priority call-outs improved compared with the same quarter last year.
10: There were a record number of ambulance responses in April to June. But despite this record demand, more patients with life-threatening conditions were reached within the 10-minute target compared with the same time last year.
6: A proposed housing overhaul in Sydney's east is facing a backlash over fears it will overwhelm local roads and services. The state government's plan would allow 9,400 new apartments in Woollahra and Edgecliffe, including towers up to 34 storeys. Woollahra Mayor Sarah Dixon says the scale of the development is unrealistic and is pushing a smaller alternative of 3,600 homes.
11: What this state government has announced is not realistic in terms of achievability. And it's all very well to announce a large number to try and get some headlines. But if it's not actually going to be realistic or feasible, then what's the point? That's not solving anything for anyone. It's a guaranteed future failure.
6: Public submissions on the proposed plans close early next month. Prince George has followed in his father's footsteps and started school at the prestigious Eton College. Siam Valence reports from London.
12: It was started by King Henry VI almost 600 years ago, and today Eton College made history again as Britain's future king, Prince George, arrived for his first day at the elite school. He was dropped off by his parents, Princess Kate and Prince William, who had his first day at Eton 31 years ago. Fees for the all-boys private school are around $120,000 Australian dollars a year. Former students include 20 British Prime Ministers, the writer George Orwell and actor Eddie Redmayne. Prince George will now become a boarder, where he's expected to be shielded from public attention.
6: Australian flags will fly at half-mast across the country today as a mark of respect following the death of Norway's King Harald. The popular monarch reigned for more than three decades before his death last month at the age of 89. The federal government has directed all Australian flags at Commonwealth Department and affiliated agency buildings should be flown at half-mast all day. Looking at the weather for New South Wales, showers developing along the coast and adjacent ranges, becoming scattered along the north coast later, dry and partly cloudy elsewhere. Sydney's weather partly cloudy with a slight chance of a shower and becoming windy, a top of 20 degrees on the coast and 23 in the west. ABC News.
13: ABC Sydney acknowledges Aboriginal and Torres Strait Islander peoples as the traditional custodians of lands, waterways and skies across Australia. Today, we pay respects to elders past and present and recognise the contribution of all First Nations peoples.
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15: Yes, welcome to Breakfast, where it is 25 minutes to 6 this Wednesday, the 9th of September. Coming up on the show, well, we're going to be crossing to New Zealand, and New Zealand is doing New Zealand things again. Somebody's been caught throwing a dead fish at a leopard seal, and apparently, well, we'll find out what happens in New Zealand when that happens. Well, that's why we crossed to New Zealand, to figure out what, you know, what are their, what's their approach to this kind of stuff. We'll speak to them very soon. Plus, Mark Humphries will be along. He's going to be going on a bus that you have told us, you guys have told us, is a very fast bus. Is this going to be speed all over again? Is he Keanu Reeves in this particular story? We'll cross to him later. Plus, the treasurer will be with us. He's spruiking Sydney to the world. Plus, we can talk to him about superannuation changes and the Epping Pool and Woollahra. So many details. So many issues to talk about when the treasurer comes in. Weather today, tops of 20 in the city, 20 in the west, becoming windy, partly cloudy. So I don't know, it felt chilly this morning when I was getting up. Sydney's coast 11, Gosford 6, Penrith 7, Cronulla 10, Hornsby 10, Campbelltown 4 and Katoomba 6 degrees. Well, fascinating to see what's happening with Israel and other countries' approach to Israel. It has really fallen out of favour in a way that we didn't necessarily see in the past before the Gaza war. We've seen some of the American political establishment move away from Israel, and now we've seen a dozen countries, including UK, Canada and France, have announced plans to introduce a ban on goods from Israeli settlements. Israeli settlements, of course, are illegal under international law, but around 700,000 Israelis live in settlements, and there's been a huge expansion under Benjamin Netanyahu. Yeah, so now these countries are saying we're going to ban goods that are coming from these settlements. Look, it's probably largely symbolic in a way because there's not a lot of goods are coming and it's quite difficult to enforce this. But the symbolism has some impact, and already Israel has responded by saying it's going to close Britain's consulate in East Jerusalem, which they use to kind of serve Palestine. So they're going to leave open UK's embassy in Tel Aviv, but they're going to close their embassy in East

0: Jerusalem. So interesting to see this kind of retaliation coming already. Definitely lots more kind of, I guess, proactive moves by other states to kind of push back against the settlements at the moment. Foreign Secretary for the UK, Ed Miliband, said settler terrorists were carrying out ethnic cleansing of Palestinians in the West Bank and accused Israeli's government of turning a blind eye. So certainly an escalation of rhetoric there. The Australian government has said, Penny Wong was told Parliament they would not pursue a similar ban at this particular time. I can't imagine we're getting a lot of stuff from settlers. Now, also in the news, a big kind of loss for Labor in the Senate yesterday. We've been talking earlier on about this, their $5,000 allied health cap for veterans. Been lots of pushback against this from Jackie Lambie and others. Well, the Greens, the Coalition, One Nation and the Independents got together to vote on a National Senator Ross Cadell's motion that Labor should end the cap so that veterans' care is determined by clinical need, not by Labor's budget bottom line. So, yes, this has been passed. Will it actually see an end to this rule? So I guess clearly these Labor changes are not going to get through the Senate as it is at the moment. Now, good news for you if you're having an argument with your kids about who's smarter right now, right? If you're saying, you kids, you're all dumb, my generation was a lot smarter, well, there's a lot of good evidence for this. New South Wales students apparently now more than 2 years behind their parents' generation in maths and reading by the age of 15. This is the latest from the Program for International Student Assessments. Found the share of 15-year-old students in New South Wales meeting national standards for maths have fallen consistently since 2009. Only 50% reached the required level as opposed to 63% in 2009. And in terms of reading, just 56% meet national standards in 2025, down from 66% in 2009. This is concerning, isn't it? It really is concerning to see this because consistent decline in education standards. I wonder why you think it is. Let us know. 1-300-222-702. Or text us 0467 922 702. Now, some sad news for you. Yes, some of you will have already noticed, but unfortunately, Karl Stefanovic doesn't seem to be putting out his podcasts anymore. No, it hasn't come out for the last 2 weeks. Now, this does also coincide with the running out of his advertising deal with Ringers Western Country Clothing. Hang on a second. Are you telling me that this was just about making us try to buy a particular band of jeans? I thought this was all about Carl letting us know about important UK Nazis that he admired. Carl, was this just about the jeans? What if there are other Nazis overseas that I don't know about? Karl Stefanovic? Don't tell me it was all about the money. Oh, this is just tragic. Tragic news. Very sad to see the death of this podcasting empire that burned bright for a short period of time. Anyway, there you go. Very sad news for Karl Stefanovic listeners. I do hope we can fill that up. Look, if there are any important overseas Nazis you want us to interview in the meantime while Carl's not there, just let us know. That's what the text line's there for. Also just interesting news. I saw this, this Sydney mortgage broker who spent $16,500 to get a tennis match against Anthony Albanese. He got it to kind of not just to play tennis, but to protest against the changes that have been made to housing rules in Australia. The match happened yesterday. Joseph Durwood took on Anthony Albanese, who is a man known for his tennis prowess. Sad to report, the score was Anthony Albanese beat Joseph Durwood 6-0, 6-0, 6-0. Although Joseph did say he did double fault at one point, and take a 20-minute bathroom break in the second set. He also said, They did manage to put forward their opposition to the changes. He said, although Anthony Albanese did defend these things. So there you go. That's what's happened. I'm not sure the law's going to change after that. We'll see.
1: Early bird trivia. 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

very confusing. So let me take you through it, right? So Hugh Grant is the Prime Minister in Love Actually. But my question is about Alan Rickman, whose character Harry is held up at a department store when he asks for an item to be gift-wrapped by a salesman. Who is the salesman played by? 1-300-222-702. Here's some thinking music for you. Also from Love Actually, not sung by Hugh Grant. Like seven.

0: Smooth by Rob Thomas and Santana from the movie Love Actually. Our question this morning is about Love Actually. It's Hugh Grant's birthday today. He played the Prime Minister in Love Actually. But my question was, Alan Rickman's character, Harry, is held up at a department store when he asks for an item to be gift-wrapped by a salesman. Who is the salesman played by? Ooh, we've got a full board here. Let's see. Let's go to Alison in Linfield. Morning, Alison.
1: Good morning. How are you?
0: Good. How are you this morning?
1: I'm doing very well, thank you.
0: This is lovely. This is good. Why are you up at this early hour?
1: I'm up to take my dog for a walk and get organised for a 7 o'clock work call.
0: Oh, there you go. Lucky dog. Lucky dog. What kind of dog have you got?
1: We've got a beautiful Cavoodle.
0: Ah, Cavoodle.

0: Oh, well, you're really going across against the trend in Sydney there, aren't you?
1: Oh, yes, of course.
0: They are a beautiful dog. Now, all right, so who's the gift wrap salesman in Love Actually played by?
1: It is Rowan Atkinson.
0: Rowan Atkinson is right. Alison, are you one of these Love Actually tragics that watches it every year?
1: Yes, I am. We have two Christmas movies. That is one, and Die Hard is the other.
0: Which one?
1: Die Hard.
0: Oh, Die Hard. Yes. No, it's very similar in our house, actually. Probably goes between those two. Good on you, Alison. Will you take Pups for a walk, and we'll send you out the tea towel.
1: Thank you so much.
0: Good on you. There you go, Alison from Linfield. Yes, for those who are wondering what we're talking about, here is a bit of the Love Actually gift wrap scene.
2: Almost finished.
3: Almost finished? What else can there be? You're going to dip it in yoghurt? Cover it with chocolate buttons?
2: Oh, no, sir. We're going to pop it in the Christmas box.
3: But I don't want a Christmas box.
2: But you said you wanted it gift wrapped.
3: I did, but...
2: This is the final flourish.
3: Can I just pay?
2: All we need now...
3: Oh, God.
2: ...is a sprig of holly.
3: No bloody holly.
2: But, sir, the...
3: Leave it. Just leave it.
0: Okay, Rowan Atkinson in Love Actually there. Well, I've been called out here. Yes, this is a fair call. I was talking about the fact that the Prime Minister had flogged the finance person, Joseph Dawood, who played $16,500 to play the Prime Minister in a charity tennis match. Somebody says, come on, Craig, six love. You know better. I must have said, did I say 6-0? Oh, did I say 6-0? What did I say? Your 6-love is right. This is very concerning. When you add in the fact that, look, there was one week last year, and I'm not proud of this, there was one week last year where I played 7 tennis games in a week. That's not, I didn't play one a day. There was a day where I played 2 games. And that's not the norm, but yes, given that particular fact, I should definitely be saying 6 love. I'm embarrassed. Thank you for calling me out, as always. You guys keep me on my toes.
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6: Fresh figures out this morning show the record pressure our emergency departments and ambulances are under. The Health Minister, Ryan Park, will be here to answer your questions.
5: Mornings with Hamish McDonald.
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0: It is 6:09.
8: Let's catch up with some choice news from across the ditch, eh? It's time for a Kiwi catch-up. Nice one, bro.
0: Yes, time to head across the ditch to the land of the long white cloud. Talk to our reporter, Radio New Zealand reporter Kate Green, who welcomes us from Wellington. Kia ora, Kate.
9: Morena, how are you?
0: Very good. Now, first off, a very New Zealand story here. A man has harassed a leopard seal with a dead fish. What has happened here? Has this man been arrested? Where does New Zealand stand on this particular issue? Is this a common problem?
9: Yes. What would this cross be without a wildlife story?
0: Indeed.
9: This one concerns, like you said, a 3-metre leopard seal. So this one was spotted having a little rest on the beach out at Petone, which is north of Wellington, just before the weekend. And she, we know now it is a she, became a major attraction over the weekend. There were hundreds of people turning up to look at her. Mm. But as you mentioned, not everyone behaved themselves. So video emerged online of a man who is online as an influencer, climbing over a barrier and throwing dead fish at the seal, and I believe his words were something along the lines of feed the bugger and hoping people would maybe join in. So conservation officials are obviously pretty mad about this. Mm. And actually at the time, people on the scene watching were pretty mad too. You can hear people yelling in the background, leave it alone. So the official advice is that people should stay at least 20 metres away from these seals. They are apex predators, and there's some pictures online which show just the vast expanse of teeth in that jaw.
0: Yes.
9: And it wasn't just the fish incident. It was also people's dogs getting right up in its face, people shining torches, teenagers daring each other to get close. And she looks pretty sleepy on the sand, but of course those teeth still exist, and it's quite dangerous. So yeah. Big backlash from the conservation department in particular on this one.
0: Has this person got in trouble with the law, or is this against the rule? I mean...
9: Yeah, it comes with a hefty fine, even prison time to, quote, harass native animals. And we don't know in this case whether any charges have been laid, but I mean, like I said, he is an influencer online and pretty easy to trace, I would imagine.
0: Ah, the words influencer.
9: I hate that they've come into the cross, but here we are.
0: How often is it in a news story for dumb behaviour? Anyway.
9: Genuinely.
0: Now, some psychiatrists in New Zealand have been given a tick of approval to supply ecstasy. What's going to be used for?
9: Yeah, I love this. I think it's something that we're talking to psychiatrists has been put back a long way by the war on drugs in America back in the 70s and 80s. But in this case, so MDMA, better known as ecstasy, has actually been available for a while for you guys for treatment for PTSD. And now two psychiatrists, one in Wellington, one in Auckland, have gained approval from MedSafe to use it in controlled sessions under supervision. So the use of this is that MDMA can make people feel safe, connected, open, and that lets them work through that deeper trauma faster, essentially, than what would otherwise take years of therapy. However, it does cost a lot of money, which means some people just won't have that as an option. It's about $15,000 per session, and a typical course is about three sessions. So that's $45,000, and it's not publicly funded yet.
0: $45,000?
9: Yeah, a lot of people will be hoping to see it funded in future.
0: Yeah, that's extraordinary, extremely low. I must look into what it is in Australia. That's crazy.
9: Yeah, that'd be good to know.
0: Yeah, exactly. Finally, Wellington Zoo's seeking an upgrade for their lion's den. What's going to make it so special for the lions?
9: Yeah, well, for $14 million for a brand new habitat, Jeez. You would hope that it would be something special.
0: Putting in a lap
9: the current
0: pool,
9: enclosure.
0: Are they?
9: Well, yeah, wait till you hear about it. There's some pretty cool concept sketches up on online. But essentially, the highlight for me is the transparent tunnel that goes across the little road between the two parts of the enclosure. So strollers underneath will be able to gaze up at the undersides of lions. But essentially, the current enclosure has about 5 years of life left and it can't really be upgraded. And there are two lions in question here. They are two males, Jelani and Siddiqui, and their brothers who we got from Copenhagen Zoo a few years back. So basically the zoo, the chief executive says that replacing this home is their top priority. They've released those concept drawings and basically, ratepayers will be footing the bill for this. It is a council-funded zoo. So the debate is nearing over whether or not $14 million for the upgrade is really essential.
0: Yeah, okay, a lot of money. You do need security, though. That's very important.
9: I've been to
0: Dubbo Zoo and Sydney Zoo recently, and the lions are very impressive. And they often have these kind of glass walls where kids kind of stand. And lions just kind of, the lions at one point, you know, get annoyed at the kids and literally just jump at the wall and are scratching at the wall. And you're like, okay, I'm very pleased they put a bit of money behind
9: totally.
0: That glass.
9: You better hope it's strong glass.
0: Or
9: can
0: it could
9: I tell
0: be
9: you very quickly
0: lesson.
9: About...
0: Yes.
9: Okay. About our first ever lion. I went down a rabbit hole on this. So our first ever lion in Wellington Zoo was called King Dick, and he was named after our former Prime Minister Richard Seddon. And he was gifted by a visiting circus in the early 1900s.
0: There you go, King Dick.
9: King Dick the lion. He did look quite majestic.
0: Good on you. Thank you, Kate.
9: Thank you.
0: Love finding out what's happening in New Zealand. Kate Green from Radio New Zealand with our New Zealand news.
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0: Traffic. What's happening in the roads, Mel?
10: Good morning, Craig. Not much at all. We've just got a broken down truck at Arncliffe. So 104 northbound lanes on Marsh Street is closed at Flora Street. Traffic crews on site with it. At Campbelltown, traffic lights are flashing yellow on Queen Street at the car park access. Traffic lights also flashing yellow on Marylands Road at Chetwin Road at Marylands. To public transport, some F3 ferry cancellations this morning due to protected industrial action, mainly impacting services between Sydney Olympic Park and Circular Quay. All other modes are running on or close to time. You can check the latest with the Transport app or go to transportnsw.info. And for the latest on roads, check out livetraffic.com.
0: Thank you very much, Mel. We'll chat to you later on. Mel Conaya there from the Transport Management Centre. Coming up after the news, have you ever shaved your head for cancer or to raise money for something else? Must be something I've never had the guts to do. Although nowadays they give you other options of dying or otherwise. We'll find out about that. Plus, Mark Humphries is going to be joining us. Off the back of a text we actually got from you guys, as always, we like to follow up these texts that you guys send in. This is what the text that says, "Hi, Craig. Mark should take the 418 from Burwood to Tempe. It's a wild ride. The drivers really fang it.

0: Mark's going to be getting his helmet on, taking the 418, testing what level the drivers are going to. You know, what is it? A lot of celebrations about Brocky yesterday. Is this our Brocky? Is this the Brocky of the drivers in instant transport for New South Wales? We'll find out about that. Plus, the Treasurer will be joining us later on the show as well. If you've got any questions you'd like to ask, as always, you can text us 0467922702 with your questions as well. We're going to talk to him about, yeah, there's a big investment summit coming to Sydney as well, plus superannuation and the Epping Pool as well. I heard yesterday, when he listened to Hamish yesterday, claims that the money is already there for the Epping Pool. It's just not being released. Suggestions from the opposition that maybe it's a bit of an election stunt. Going to be done as an election stunt. We'll be asking the Treasurer about that, finding out why the money has not been released. But as always, your questions as well can come in. And by the way, you can still, of course, donate to the Nepal Flood Disaster Appeal. Yeah, ABC is supporting Emergency Action Alliance in Nepal. You can go to abc.net.au/gives. 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It is 6 o'clock.
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5: It's 6 o'clock. Good morning. Tony Matthews with ABC News. The UK government says it believes there is ethnic cleansing of Palestinians in the Israeli-occupied West Bank and has announced a ban on goods from illegal settlements. Europe correspondent Zoe Ford reports from London.
6: New Foreign Minister Ed Miliband told the House of Commons it was time for Britain to stop being a bystander as violence intensified in the West Bank.
7: The British government agrees that there is ethnic cleansing of Palestinians in areas of the West Bank, perpetrated by settler terrorists. And all too often, the Israeli government has turned a blind eye to this.
6: He announced a ban on the import of goods produced in Israeli settlements. France, Canada and 9 other European countries are taking similar action. The UK's chief rabbi said it was truly a dark day for British Jews.
5: Israel has said it will close the British consulate in Jerusalem as part of its countermeasures against UK sanctions. Middle East correspondent Caitlin Kelly reports.
8: Israel's Foreign Minister Gideon Saar accused the UK's Foreign Secretary of telling outrageous lies, claiming that the government was systematically working against the State of Israel. He announced that the UK consulate in Jerusalem would be shut, that the UK would be removed from the US-led Gaza coordination mission in Israel, and that certain MPs would be banned from entering the country in retaliation for the UK's sanctions on Israeli settlements. Members of the Israeli opposition said the sanctions were a grave mistake. Meanwhile, the Palestinian authorities welcomed the announcement, describing the decision as an important step towards confronting Israel's colonial settlement system.
5: New research has uncovered a foreign network of hundreds of Facebook pages spreading AI deepfakes of Australian politicians. Research group Reset Tech has tracked a coordinated campaign throughout 2026 targeting Prime Minister Anthony Albanese, opposition leader Angus Taylor, One Nation's Pauline Hanson and many more political figures. It found the network, based in Sri Lanka, is one of many operating globally. Reset Tech's chief research officer, Rhys Farr, says roughly 1 in 10 of the Facebook pages targeting Australia has been monetised, so the owner would profit directly.
9: This isn't foreign interference as we traditionally think of it. This is monetised interference. The incentive behind these networks appears entirely to be the fact that platforms themselves have opened up this content creator system where they pay creators.
5: New healthcare data shows there's been an improvement in ambulance response times across New South Wales, despite the record demand. The Bureau of Health Information says there were a record 395,000 ambulance responses from April to June this year, the highest number since record keeping began in 2010. Senior Director Hilary Rowell says despite this, more patients with life-threatening conditions were reached within the 10-minute target compared with the same quarter last year.
10: positive results in ambulance performance despite the demand. The emergency department, more patients were treated on time, but the overall time spent increased at the median, and more elective surgeries being performed on time.
5: A Perth man, long suspected of killing his backpacker girlfriend in northern New South Wales, has accused investigating police of having tunnel vision. Gene Kennedy reports he's given his first media interview in more than two decades to the ABC's Unravel podcast.
11: 25-year-old Simone Strobel was killed in Lismore on the New South Wales North Coast in 2005. Her boyfriend, Tobias Moran, was charged by police in 2022, but the charges were dropped a year later. In 2025, a coroner found the police theory of how Mr. Moran was involved was unlikely. Now he's speaking out to protest his innocence and has accused police of having what he calls tunnel vision.
12: I did make mistakes afterwards, but I'm not a murderer. I did not do it.
11: The case is being assessed by the Unsolved Homicide Unit.
5: And Aryna Sabalenka has kept her hopes of a third straight US Open tennis crown alive after battling back to beat Linda Noskova in three sets and advance to the semi-finals. To the weather for New South Wales, showers developing along the coast and adjacent ranges becoming scattered along the north coast later. Sydney's weather, partly cloudy with a slight chance of a shower and becoming windy, a top of 20 degrees on the coast and 23 in the west. It's 6:05.
13: Good morning, welcome to AM. I'm Rachel Mealy coming to you from the lands of the Turrbal and Yuggera people in Brisbane. The federal opposition is raising concerns about the government's digital duty of care bill, calling it dangerous and a threat to free speech. The draft legislation sets out expectations for how social media companies must protect Australians from harmful content and gives users the options to turn their algorithm off. Here's political reporter Evelyn Manfield.
14: At Melbourne Uni, having the ability to switch off your social media algorithm is a pretty popular proposition.
15: Algorithms are f***ing us all in the head, and I think if we turn them off, everything will be better.
16: Well, I think it's a good idea. I do think sometimes I like the algorithm because it is giving me things I'm interested in, but then I'm also aware that it's used to advertise things a bit too much.
14: I've tried to, like, stop interacting with, like, my feed, a bit of a time waster, and it's... I don't know, you slip into it a little bit.
17: It doesn't take long for users to end up down a social media rabbit hole. And in the case of 20-year-old Lauren, throw up food and body image content she wants to avoid.
18: I come from a background of, like, competitive dancing and aerobics, which I think has very disordered undertones. So especially when you're scrolling and you're not in a very cognitively alert state, it just kind of, like, feeds back in.
17: Now the Prime Minister is promising to act.
19: My feed, my way.
17: The government is proposing to give users the choice about whether they want their social media feeds to be determined by a personalised algorithm or not. It's part of Labor's Digital Duty of Care Bill, which also forces platforms to crack down on material deemed harmful, like misogynistic or pornographic content for under-18s or criminal content for adults. The opposition, though, is warning...
20: From what we have seen so far, this is an absolute threat to free speech.
17: Shadow Communications Minister Sarah Henderson doesn't dispute that social media algorithms can cause harm, but says according to the draft bill, now out for consultation, the minister can decide what's considered harmful.
20: This gives the minister unfettered powers, and this is, from what I can tell so far, a pretty dangerous piece of legislation.
17: The Greens are likely going to be the government's path through Parliament. Sarah Hanson-Young is the party's communication spokesperson. She wants the crackdown to go further, to also stop the addictiveness of social media by essentially limiting autoplay of content and videos.
21: It feeds harmful material because it manipulates our feeds based on our emotions, based on our interactions, our data.
17: The Butterfly Foundation threw its support behind the government's plan, saying every day it hears from people who are served unrealistic and weight-focused content which can drive people towards eating disorders. Professor of Body Image and Health at Flinders University, Ivanka Pritchard, says her research has shown it can take between 3 and 5 minutes to be shown content on social media that makes you feel worse.
0: Typically, we find that when people have spent time looking at what we would say is probably typical Instagram or TikTok imageries, they feel worse about themselves and they generally have more negative mood as well.
17: Meanwhile, legislation to increase the penalties on social media companies that don't properly enforce the under-16s

0: influence and relevance in this region.
1: Israel's closest ally, the United States, has been cautious with its reaction. This was Secretary of State Marco Rubio.
2: We, and the President has expressed this in the past, we don't want to see anything destabilizing going on right now in the West Bank with so much going on in the region.
1: Dr. Julie Norman is a Middle East analyst with British think tank Chatham House.
3: We're not talking about a lot of goods, in terms of financial capacity, but this is still important for a couple of things. One, this is a big political statement by the UK that, again, they will not play a part in sustaining these settlements. Secondly, because of the UK's political weight, we see other countries that are also following suit.
1: Across the day, 11 other European countries, as well as Canada, announced bans on settler imports. Yesterday, Australia's Foreign Minister Penny Wong told the Senate her government wouldn't go as far.
4: I can announce Australia is pursuing further targeted measures in coordination with international partners to deter illegal settlements and settler violence. Australia is not, at this time, pursuing a blanket-style import ban.
5: Australia's Foreign Minister Penny Wong ending that report by Mazoe Ford in London. And that's early AM for today. In finance, the Australian dollar is holding steady. It's buying 72.2 US cents. I'm Rachel Mealy. It's a quarter past six.
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7: Traffic.
8: In Rockdale, traffic in recovery mode on the Princes Highway following an earlier northbound crash near Bay Street. A couple of sets of traffic lights are playing up this morning at Campbelltown. They're flashing at the entrance to the Queen Street car park. At Merrylands, traffic lights are flashing at the corner of Merrylands and Chetwynd Roads. Huntingwood, we've had word through of a breakdown on the Great Western Highway. That's affecting eastbounders before Walters Road. And in Killara, a breakdown reported on the Pacific Highway, southbound near Highfield Road. From ATN, I'm Tim Govers.
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9: Just welcome to breakfast where it is a quarter past six this Wednesday, the 9th of September. Coming up, if you ever shaved your head for cancer research, we'll find out what you can do this year soon. I was talking about research, actually. A lot of the medical organisations are getting together. They're banding together to try and secure funding for medical research. They say it's too difficult to do at the moment to get government grants. Have you ever gone for a government grant? Must be a nightmare. I've seen people ruin pages and pages of the stuff. Let me know. 1300 222 702 or text us 046792 2702. Mark Humphreys, a public transport correspondent, will be along. He's going in a bus that you've told us is a very fast bus. The drivers fang it. We'll find out. Mark Humphreys heads and, gets on board. On the text line, we'll be speaking this morning about the fact that, New South Wales maths and reading standards slumped to the lowest levels on record. New South Wales students are now more than 2 years behind their parents' generations in maths and reading by the age of 15. Extraordinary. What is the cause of this? Thomas on the text line says, my re-student learning levels, I'm a primary school teacher of 30 years and I'm still in the classroom. Half of my year six class this year are unable to focus on tasks for more than 30 to 45 seconds at a time without being distracted by a friend or having to fidget with something or look out the window at somebody walking past. I put this down to chronic screen addiction. Addressing social and emotional issues all day long far outweigh addressing learning issues, says Thomas. So, interesting, isn't it? I guess that feeds into the announcement from the government yesterday. Here was Anthony Albanese.
10: My feed, my way.
9: Yes, their new social media policy, my feed, my way. They haven't gone as far as an opt-in, but it doesn't entirely seem to be an opt-out. So what they're going to require the the big social media organisations like Facebook, Instagram and TikTok is to send notifications to new and existing users, offering them a feed filled only with the accounts they follow instead of a feed driven by algorithmic recommendations. So, what are your thoughts about that? Do you think that's the right balance struck? Let us know. 1300 222 702 or text us 046792 2702. It does feel like social media comes up as a problem in so many of the things we talk about. So, let us know your thoughts. 1300 222 702.
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9: Now, I've got a gripe.

0: Right. Over the last couple of weeks, I've had to put together a couple of things that my wife has ordered in the mail. They've come in the mail, and I've had to put them together. And I'm opening these boxes, and inside is there's no instructions at all. There's either instructions in Chinese or, you know, another language, or there is no instructions at all. So you know how IKEA overcame this problem? IKEA would put in these little drawings, these little strange drawings. And it seemed like they're pretty hard to figure out sometimes. You're like, what am I looking at? Which screw should I use here? There's nothing to tell you. But at least there was some kind of drawing. I've had to put together a run for a cat, like a cat run. And I literally opened this box and all it is various pieces of metal and plastic. not even a picture of what the end result is meant to be. Is this the new way it is? What's that? Like, I've seen this also with sheds. I feel like sheds. I've had to put sheds together in the past where it is basically you're just left to your own devices. It's just like, I'm just wondering, are there factories overseas where people are just piecing themselves laughing at this thing going, we're going to send this out. I'm just going to put all this stuff in this box. I'm not even going to put any instructions. I wonder what the people are going to do with this. Let me know. Have you been struggling with this as well? 1-300-222-702 or text us 0467-922-702. Are we being left for fools? We're having to put together things. I mean, the old days of the IKEA pictures now seem like a bloody luxury. Extraordinary. Anyway, I got it together in some way. Whether it resembles what it's meant to be, well, that's another question.
1: For decades, Alan Jones was one of Australia's most powerful voices, a broadcaster who could make or break a career and command an audience of millions. Now, he's finding an audience in a very different place, a courtroom. Allegations of how the broadcaster used his power to abuse young men are being heard in court at the moment. So, what happened? What does the evidence say? And what will the judge believe? To find out, search the Case Law podcast on ABC Listen or wherever you get your podcasts.
0: Yes, New South Wales maths and reading standards have slumped to the lowest levels on records, 2 years behind their parents' generation. John's on the line. John, what are your thoughts about this?
2: Well, about 7 years ago, I had a meeting with a head librarian in the Blue Mountains and her assistant, and they were running a program for kids moving from kindergarten into primary, so what, like 5 or 6 years old. And the thing that she found is when they gave the kids a book, the kids would start to swipe the cover.
0: Oh, wow.
2: Yeah, and I went, what? And she said, yeah, then we have to reach over and we go, watch this. You open it up. And I went, are you serious? He said, yes, we have to show them what a book is at 7. Because they hadn't seen one. They're swiping the covers of books, yeah.
0: So they go, oh, no, that's a terrible story, John.
2: Seven years ago.
0: That was years ago. All right, good. Thank you, John. Well, maybe that explains it. Thank you very much. Let us know why you think the cause is. 1-300-222-702. Now, would you shave your head for charity? It's that time of the year again where Australians are asked to be brave and shave their heads in support of cancer research. Joining this morning is Brave Shave Ambassador Lynette Bolton, who's diagnosed with triple negative breast cancer just before Christmas last year. She joins us now. Morning, Lynette.
3: Good morning.
0: Yeah. Tell us your experience first. What happened with you?
3: Ah, yeah. It's been a wild 6 months, 9 months. So at the end of last year in November, I just found a lump in my right breast, just showering. About 2 weeks later, about 3 weeks later, I was starting chemotherapy. And in between, I was diagnosed with triple negative breast cancer, which is quite an aggressive, fast-growing breast cancer, and had all the tests in between and started chemo, those 6 days before Christmas and 2 days before we had 40 people coming over for Christmas lunch.
0: Lucky you. Gee whiz, how are you doing now? Has it been successful?
3: Yeah, it's been really successful, thank you. So I had 6 months of chemotherapy and immunotherapy. Then I had an operation, just a lumpectomy, and then I had 3 weeks of radiation. And after the operation, I got given the all clear, which is really exciting.
0: And again, it's interesting in your story. I mean, firstly, you did the right thing. You were checking your breasts. You were checking in the shower. You did that. But also then the decision to go, is this wrong? You obviously went to a doctor after that. Like, was you kind of up in the air about whether, should I bother with this? Is this something strange and normal?
3: Absolutely, especially because that time of the year, there is so much stuff on. Mm. You know, you're coming in December, there's kids' concerts and there's Christmas parties and all of the things that you do in that silly season. So it would have been really easy for me to say, you know, I'll put it off till next year. It's not that serious. Mm. And I think I probably did for a couple of minutes think that I will, you know, I'll deal with it next year. But by next year, by the time I would have been able to get an appointment, I'd already had two rounds of chemotherapy. So I'm very lucky that I didn't.
0: Yeah, absolutely. I must admit, what is triple negative breast cancer? I haven't heard that before.
3: Yeah, so this is a thing, and it's been such a learning curve for me. So with breast cancer, they do a couple of different tests, and what a lot of them are about is whether it's reacting to hormones. So if you have a hormone positive breast cancer, then they can treat you with hormone, you know, hormone pills, basically. But triple negative doesn't respond to hormones, so you can't have any of those hormone blockers that a lot of, you know, the other cancers can be treated with. So it was straight to chemo and operation and radiation for me.
0: Yeah. Okay. Well, I'm glad you got on. Yeah. Yeah. You've been detailing this to kind of people that follow you online as well. It's good to have people going through this and explaining it because, you know, until you're in it, you don't necessarily know. I mean, before you cut into this, how much of this did you actually understand and know?
3: Oh, nothing. Absolutely nothing. I was, you know, like most people, and I think that's a nice thing. You sort of only really have to learn about this when you have to learn about this. Mm. So I was in a nice little bubble of never having experienced cancer or breast cancer. So yeah, it is a learning curve, especially at the beginning. You go to the GP, and this was sort of my steps. I went to the GP first. And after that, when you have your biopsies and your MRIs and your CTs and your PET scans and all of these things, and it's really, really quick. All of those things happen in a matter of weeks, you know, sort of 2 to 3 weeks, you have all those operations. Then when you get a treatment plan, it does begin to calm down a little bit. So I always like to say to people who might be, you know, newly diagnosed that it does calm down. It's okay. You'll get your plan, and all the crazy happens at the beginning, but you do get back into a bit of a routine.
0: And what it also shows, there is such support services. There's such enormous support nowadays in Australia if you do get cancer, and that's because of so much cancer research that we've done, which is what the Brave Shave is all about. So, how can people get involved in the Brave Shave? Is there options for wusses like me that don't want to shave their hair? Can you?
3: Absolutely.
0: I don't know. Diet? What are we?
3: So the Brave Shave is back for 2026, and this is an ACRF, which is the Australian Cancer Research Foundation event. And basically within, you know, throughout September, you don't have to shave. You can choose to cut, colour or shave your hair. There is no way I'm going back to a bald head. I lost all of my hair. I looked like an egg walking around the shops, and there was no way I was going back to shaving my head. So I just did a colour. I've got bright pink hair at the moment, which I really love. But every dollar raised helps the ACRF put more money into research and funding things like, prevention, diagnosis and treatment of all cancers here in Australia.
0: Yeah, and we have been making some real, you know, some steps forward. You know, some cancers now we have much better recovery rates than we used to. So it's something where we are actually achieving. The money is going to achieve something positive.
3: Absolutely. I mean, I get messages all the time from people who say, you know, 5 years ago my treatment plan was different to yours. Or, you know, a couple of years ago my mum, X, Y and Z. And it's because of research. It's because we do support funds like this. And it is fun, you know, dye your hair, get out the clippers. I'm trying to shave my husband's hair because he really needs it, but he's in denial, so we'll see.
0: Your husband, of course, Jude Bolton, former Swans player. Yeah. Yeah, he's always had that long hair. Get shave it off. Lynette, do it while he's sleeping. It'll be fine.
3: He's actually sleeping right now. Maybe I'll go.
0: Yeah, get the clippers out. Shave. Good on you, Lynette.
3: It's for charity, Jude.
0: It's for charity. Exactly. Good on you, Lynette. Well, I'm glad to hear that your story's had a positive end at the moment. And good to see you sharing with people as well. And, of course, if you want to get involved in Brave Shave, head to acrf.com.au. You can dye or shave or otherwise. Good on you, Lynette. Thanks for speaking.
3: Wonderful. Thank you so much for having me. Have a good day.
0: Lynette Bolton there, currently undergoing cancer treatment, a Brave Shave ambassador.
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6: A lot of people in different situations probably come at this question differently.
5: Coming up this morning with Hamish McDonald.
6: Fresh figures out this morning show the record pressure our emergency departments and ambulances are under. The Health Minister, Ryan Park, will be here to answer your questions.
5: Mornings with Hamish.

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2: See, I'm not alone when it comes to putting together things together without instructions. Barb in Bayview says, I totally agree, Craig. I received a box of metal bits and pieces yesterday and I've no clue what it is, no instructions, nothing to say what it is or where it's from. What is going on? Well, this is even more strange. Barb, if you're getting things that you don't even know it's sent to you, I at least knew what I was meant to be building. I just had no guidance after that. As somebody else points, IKEA have a money-back guarantee if you can't follow the picture instructions, as tested by the chaser. Yes, somebody else. Nick also remembering, Craig, remind me of the time the chaser where you took back to IKEA furniture you couldn't put together correctly. Yes, how you keep a bit straight face is beyond me. Yes, we put together IKEA furniture from several different things into monoliths, like these huge different things that look nothing like the pictures, and took them back. And we got our money back, to be fair to IKEA, until I think the third one, and they twigged, and then they kicked us out. Anyway, at least we had the pictures. Nowadays, you don't even get a picture. Yes, coming up after the news, we're looking at medical research, and Mark Humphreys is going to be going on a bus in Sydney. Supposedly, the drivers are fanging it. Will he be safe? Let's hope. You're on 702 Breakfast. It is 6:30.

0: Good morning. Tony Matthews with ABC News. Marrickville Golf Club in Sydney has confirmed Prime Minister Anthony Albanese did not declare an honorary membership he held with the club, which was awarded a $6 million grant. The grant was one of 220 awarded under an invitation-only scheme set up to pay Labor's election commitments. A spokesperson for Marrickville Golf Club, who does not wish to be named, says Mr. Albanese held an honorary membership.
1: We have him on the books as an honorary member, but look, that I think dates from a long time ago. I don't know when he was put on the books as an honorary member, but that might have been 15 years ago or more.
0: The Greens are calling on the federal government to tackle the addictive nature of algorithms as part of its latest proposed tech shakeup. Yesterday, the government announced it wants users to have control over whether or not an algorithm decides their social media feed. But Greens Senator Sarah Hanson-Young thinks legislation needs to go further and force sites to have measures to help people break away from doom scrolling.
2: There's certain things that can happen, you know, the kind of automatic nature of just going on to another post and another post and another post, the autoplay of videos, reels, a number of different techniques that could be used to throw some friction into the system to make the system safer for everybody.
0: New healthcare data shows there's been an improvement in ambulance response times across New South Wales despite the record demand. The Bureau of Health Information says there were a record 395,000 ambulance responses from April to June this year, the highest number since record keeping began in 2010. Senior Director Hilary Rao says despite this, more patients with life-threatening conditions were reached within the 10-minute target compared with the same quarter last year.
3: Positive results in ambulance performance despite the demand. The emergency department, more patients were treated on time, but the overall time spent increased at the median and more elective surgeries being performed on time.
0: The federal opposition is calling for a Senate inquiry into alleged rorting of the Albanese government's solar battery rebate scheme. Freedom of Information documents obtained by the ABC have detailed complaints about mock installs, fake signatures, and cash job claims allegedly made by solar installers. Shadow Energy Minister Dan Tehan says the allegations need to be independently investigated.
4: Given the seriousness of the revelations that has occurred as a result of the unearthing of these FOI documents, we need an independent inquiry to occur now.
0: In a statement, Energy Minister Chris Bowen says a new national technical regulator would soon be created to ensure household solar and batteries met requirements. A proposed housing precinct in Sydney's east is being labelled a future failure by Woollahra's mayor, who says the state government is chasing housing targets without the infrastructure to support them. Digby Worthmuller has more.
5: The rezoning plan would allow 9,400 apartments in Woollahra and Edgecliff, with towers reaching 34 storeys. The council is pushing a smaller alternative of 3,600 homes and says development must be matched by investment in roads, schools and other services. Mayor Sarah Dixon is also concerned existing affordable homes will be replaced by more expensive apartments.
6: And that's what I'm really concerned about, that we will be destroying an existing affordable housing stock, and then in its place we will have something which is not affordable.
5: Public submissions close on October 7th.
0: Socceroos coach Tony Popovich has revealed he turned down a long-term contract offer to coach the national team. Popovich is only contracted until the end of January's Asian Cup, despite Football Australia putting a four-year deal on the table until the end of the next World Cup in 2030. He says a short-term deal is beneficial for all parties.
7: I love coaching the Socceroos. It was my choice to go on to the Asian Cup. Although I was offered a four-year deal, I decided to go to the Asian Cup. And I think that is something that I think is good. And it also gives the FA an opportunity, if they want to go a different direction, they can. And I'm very comfortable with the decision that's been made.
0: Looking at the weather, showers developing along the coast and adjacent ranges becoming scattered along the north coast later, fine elsewhere across the state. Sydney's weather, the slight chance of a shower becoming windy with a top of 20 on the coast and 23 in the west.
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9: Traffic.
8: Good morning, Mel Corneo for the Transport Management Centre. Heavy city-bound traffic on the M4 between Eastern Creek and Prospect, as usual for this time. Also heavy for that city-bound run on the M7 at Bella Vista. Traffic lights are flashing yellow at Merrylands on Merrylands Road at Chetwynd Road, and then at Campbelltown, traffic lights also flashing yellow on Queen Street at the car park access. To transport, some F3 ferry cancellations between Sydney Olympic Park and Circular Quay due to protected industrial action, and also some F1 Manly ferry cancellations due to urgent wharf repairs at Circular Quay. You can get the latest with the Transport app or go to transportnsw.info, and for the latest on roads, go to livetraffic.com.
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11: Yes, welcome to Breakfast, where it is 25 minutes to 7 this Wednesday, the 9th of September. Coming up on the show, we're going to be looking at medical research and how medical researchers are coming together, try and pool their resources to get better results. Mark Humphreys is going to be testing out a very fast bus in Sydney, according to you guys. And we're going to find out what's behind this drop in education levels. New South Wales students now more than 2 years behind their parents' generation when it gets to 15. What is it? Is it social media? Is it our teaching methods? Let us know your thoughts. Yeah, lots of people texting in on this, actually. Kate, who's a teacher, says, Craig, latest research re-reading teaching is that we've been doing it wrong for years by overemphasising teaching reading skills rather than knowledge and vocabulary. Kids overexposed to short reading passages, more skimming and scanning, searching for main idea, etc., and less deep reading. Important to realise kids are now kids now are no less cognitively capable. Okay, says Kate. Another teacher says, read the load reading standards in schools. I teach in Western Sydney. The new curriculum is entirely inappropriate for the majority of our students. Our year one students are busy learning about ancient civilizations in history and how to blend colours in art and how to analyse the text of a picture in book in literacy lessons. There's no time to enjoy learning, to build relationships, to sing songs, and no time even for reading groups where students can practice the essential skills of just reading. And don't get me started on the PowerPoints. Ooh, the PowerPoints. Well, ahead of what I had in my day, but then I guess I can read and do maths. So that's a trading, it's a trade-off, isn't it? That's the kind of trade-off we're seeing.
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11: 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We can't read now. We should do the top 100 tweets, top 100 Instagram posts, top 100 captions on an Instagram

0: picture, maybe. That's what we should be doing, given our current standards. Yeah. Anyway, today marks the very first Medical Research Giving Day, where medical research institutions, usually vying against each other for competitive government grants, are coming together to appeal to the public to help with funding important research. Professor Jason Kovacic is the president of the Association for Australian Medical Research and joins us now. Morning, Professor.
1: Good morning. Thanks for having me on.
0: So you're all these kind of medical institutions are coming together. What are you calling for?
1: Thanks for highlighting this. It's so important. So Australia punches well above its weight in terms of international medical research. And, you know, we really do an excellent job in making fundamental discoveries. But for too long, the sector has been underfunded. And while we're very grateful for the government grants we receive, they don't cover the full costs of doing research. And increasingly, with rising IT costs and computational compliance, regulation, data security, all of these costs that we have to bear to do research, the money we're getting from our grants is falling short. And so this is about raising awareness, but also helping us to bridge that gap for these such important costs of meeting our research obligations.
0: Okay, so you're going to the public and asking for public donations, or are you coming together to try and get funding from government to cover these other data needs and otherwise?
1: Yeah, Craig, it's all of the above. So we do, at the end of the day, those costs are unmet by current grants, so we do rely on philanthropy to bridge that gap. But the ideal outcome would be that those full costs of research are covered by our grants. So there was recently an announcement from Health Minister Mark Butler under the Medical Research Future Fund that there would be some additional monies given to cover these full costs of research, but still it won't be enough. So us coming together to show solidarity around this, I think, is a really important sign that we do need more support to keep punching well above our weight as we do, but also we're very grateful for the public and their philanthropic support of our important research.
0: When you talk about philanthropy in Australia, are we getting better at this? And I guess, are you just looking to the big donors that have lots of money, or do you still rely on the small donations from people in the street that give you $5 or $20?
1: Every dollar counts, Craig, absolutely. So we do receive grateful philanthropic funds from, you know, high net worth donors, but also from people on the street, and every dollar counts. It's remarkable how those dollars add up. So we're very grateful for every dollar we receive and every piece of support we receive.
0: Look, it's interesting as you talk about the increasing requirements for money for things like data and all the back of house stuff. I am often struck by how many different medical research organisations there are, how many different charities there are, and, you know, sometimes all working in similar spaces. Would it make sense, given you're coming together to put out this, you know, claim together, does it also make sense for you to come together and pull your back end of that kind of stuff, you know, make sure the office stuff, the data stuff and all that is actually being dealt with in the same organisation, rather than every single one of you setting up your own facility, your own offices, your own back end, your own staff and all that kind of stuff as well?
1: No, look, we really do that. And indeed, as you said, I'm the president of AMRI, the Australasian Association of Medical Research Institutes. That's one of the things we spend a lot of time doing, is working out how we can collaborate better, share back of office resources and facilities, legal, computational. I mean, I'm the CEO of the Victor Chan Cardiac Research Institute. We're joined to the Garvan Institute. We share a loading dock, loading facilities. We buy common equipment together, have interconnected corridors. We share research equipment. So that is commonplace, and we're constantly looking for ways to maximise our output and our productivity on the money we receive by sharing resources and equipment and infrastructure and so on and so forth. But, you know, we're very fortunate in Australia to have such a strong research sector, and these institutes are all a little bit differentiated from each other in what we do, and I think that gives us great strength and great breadth in our research productivity. So I think your point is well taken, but we do a lot of that already and pull together. And I think the fact that you've got 31 medical research institutes coming together today for Medical Research Giving Day is testimony to the fact that we do work well together to drive those philanthropic and government dollars.

0: loved ones, whether it's cancer, cardiovascular, stroke, deafness, blind, it's all of the research institutes are there, then think about giving what you're able to give.
1: Good on you. Thank you very much, Professor, for speaking to us. Professor Jason Kovacic there, the President of the Australian Medical, or the President of the Association of the Australian Medical Research and Executive Director of the Victor Chang Cardiac Research Institute. Yeah, get involved, donate if you can.
2: It's where you're informed.
3: Of course we can enforce it. It's a matter of making sure we have the laws that keep track with technology as it develops.
2: It's what your city thinks.
4: We go on about how bad it is. I mean, have a look at how good it is. Saturday night, Bondi was literally packed with people.
2: Everything Sydney.
5: The really exciting thing about broadcasting here in Parramatta Square every afternoon is the strange stuff you often see outside. There's a couple doing a spontaneous dance routine and they're actually really good.
6: 702 ABC Sydney.
1: Yeah, on the text line, just on this question about education, the fact that we're falling behind kids are falling behind their parents' generation. Someone says, good morning. I'm a teacher in Western Sydney. I agree on the PowerPoints, too many of them. But kids aren't exposed to books at home or school as they should. Books just aren't around to grab in a spare 20 minutes. But mum's or dad's phone is, says Kristen. Yeah, good point there. Also, just on the issue of these new housing developments in the Woollahra area, we're going to be talking about that later in the show. This is really, huge developments up to 32 stories high going to be put in the Woollahra area. Someone says, is Woollahra Council for real saying that they don't have enough public amenities or schools? Come on. I live out in Western Sydney. I've got nothing close to my house. I don't have public transport. I have to drive everywhere. The council is right in the city, man. I'd move there in a heartbeat if the houses were available. Well, there's going to be a lot more of them. I'm not sure how affordable they'll necessarily be, though.
6: Public transport correspondent Mark Humphreys, only on 702 ABC Sydney.
1: So public transport correspondent Mark Humphreys joins this morning. Mark, how are you?
7: I'm excited. I'm nervous.
1: Now, Mark, before we get to the issue of the bus you're on, I just wanted to ask you another question because you've been involved. You've gone down to Canberra and done those kind of big fundraisers at Parliament House before, haven't you, where they auction off the Prime Minister and that kind of stuff, haven't you?
7: The phrase auction off the Prime Minister just threw me, but yes.
1: Yeah, you have. For instance, because remember Anthony Albanese was auctioned off for $16,500 to play in a tennis match. You got to play the Prime Minister in a tennis match at the Lodge, right? And it was bought by a finance guy who was opposed to the changes to the housing rules, Joseph Daoud, and he went down and played the Prime Minister. The result was six love, six love, six love to the Prime Minister. I reckon we should try and pull our money, Mark. I reckon we could take a set off the Prime Minister. Don't you reckon we could get at least one set off him?
7: I should think so. You and I have played tennis before, and I represent, I was the captain of my tennis team at North Sydney Boys High School.
1: You were? Really?
7: I was.
1: On what I've seen you playing tennis, that's surprising.
7: Well, you've seen me post knee dislocation, but in my prime.
1: Did someone break your arm as well?
7: Please, Craig. Too early for this. My ego is too fragile.
1: All right, we'll see if we can. I mean, $16,500 is probably a bit high, but Sissy, I was thinking maybe if you're running the auction, you can somehow undermine it, and I can bid, and we can get a cheap game and try and take a set off the Prime Minister.
7: Sure. We can do it.
1: Well, now back to your important role as our public transport correspondent. Mm. We got this text last week when you were on public transport. Somebody says, Craig, Mark should take the 418 from Burwood to Tempe. It's a wild ride. The drivers really fang it. Now, we were drawn to this text message. I mean, if we're being honest, Mark, how much are you on this bus because we liked the person saying really fang it?
7: Fang it is really what got it across the line here. It's a word that I hadn't seen in, I don't know, 20 years.
1: Quite a while, yeah. It's a great term. We should use it more often. So are you aboard the 418 yet, Mark?
7: I'm just waiting for the 418, which is coming, I think, in like 2 minutes. And so I've actually downloaded an app. It's a speedometer app. So I doubt they'll be speeding. But what I'm excited about is that it measures G-force.
1: Oh! Now, fantastic. Now, have you looked up the kind of G-force that, Formula One drivers go through? Have you been doing, because they have to do this constant thing, they have to test their neck strength constantly. Have you been doing neck strength tests for your ride on the 418?
7: I think I'm due for another dislocation if this is what's happening.
1: Oh, no, I don't want to hear less tennis skills.
7: I'm not ready.

0: Not ready for this bus.
1: All right, this is good. I'm very excited about this. Now, I did say to you, Mark, that you should get into disguise. What's your disguise? This, because I don't want people knowing. I don't want them knowing the public transport correspondents on board, because they may slow down from their normal fanging it speed.
0: Exactly. Well, people won't be able to recognise me because it's the one day of the year where I'm wearing a hat.
1: A hat. And, that's a great disguise. Good. You don't have. We should get you a fake moustache or one of those little glasses with the moustache that hangs underneath it, Mark.
0: Sure, some sort of Groucho Marx. Something subtle. So, I don't want to draw attention to myself. I wouldn't dream of it. So I'll perch myself at the back with my G-force measurement and
1: good. If any experts out there, if any racing drivers are listening, I'm interested in where would the G-forces be highest in a bus? Would they be in the middle, at the front, or at the back? Let us know. Yeah. Text us 0467922702, or any bus. Well, I mean, we often have bus drivers do text into us. So yeah, let us know where you think Mark should sit to truly get the experience of the speed of the 418.
0: Oh, and I want to hear any other anecdotes about other buses, other routes where this is happening.
1: Yes, any other fast buses out there, that would be good. Now, I presume, do you think this is what's behind this? Is this a speed-like scenario here, Mark?
2: Open your doors! Open the doors! 50! Stay above 50! All right?
1: Is this what you think it is? I need you to assess whether there's some kind of terrorist event going on that's leading to the great speeds on this bus.
0: My understanding of bus driver training is that you should drive as if there is a bomb on your bus if you get below a certain speed. So,
1: and now we've already got some tips coming in about the 418 between Burwood and Tempe, where apparently the drivers fang it. Somebody's texted in saying, oh, no, be prepared for disappointment as soon as the 418 turns onto Marrickville Road. So clearly not the entire trip is going to be at speed,
0: okay.
1: Mark.
0: Okay, all right. Well, I'll see what I can do. Yeah, that's all right. We'll work it out. And yes, if there are any other routes where I should do this. And also, I'd love hearing stories about just rogue bus drivers. Occasionally, I've been on the bus where the driver just didn't stop anymore. Just at a certain point, was just like, no, we're just not doing these.
1: You were on a bus once where the driver stopped and bought furniture, weren't you?
0: That's right. So I've had go both ways. Yes, I've had a driver stop. Not enough, and then the driver stopped too much.
1: Yeah, what happened again? He stopped.
0: So he stopped, turned the bus off, got out, clearly purchased a sofa, and then got back on. I then pressed the button because my stop was next. I was 13 at the time, and he then said, "Oh, it would have been faster if you'd walked." And I said, "I didn't know you were going to buy a sofa. Why would I think that?" So, anyway, I wonder where he is now.
1: He's down, I hope he's sitting on his comfortable couch.
0: Yeah. Yes.
1: All right. Well, Mark, we're going to cross back to you. You stay safe out there, okay? Limber up on your neck for those G-forces, all right?
0: Okay. Yes, indeed. Thank you,
1: Craig. We'll cross back soon, man. Public transport correspondent as he goes on. Could it be the best ride in Sydney? I mean, we don't have many roller coasters. Is the 418 the one?
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4: Traffic.
1: What's happening in the roads, Tim?
5: Well, Craig, sun glare is causing eastbounders to slow across most of the majors. We're seeing some congestion on the Warringah Freeway from Miller Street towards the Harbour Crossings. Strathfield crews are tidying up a crash on Centenary Drive. That's affecting southbound traffic approaching the Hume Highway. In Zetland, there's some emergency roadwork. Joynton Avenue is closed southbound at Austin Grove. And there's still some fog in the outer suburbs. We're seeing thick fog still over the Windsor Bridge. From ATN, I'm Tim Govers.
1: Good on you, Tim. Thank you very much.
6: This is daunting.
7: You don't have to be a genius. Turnover Colossus drives it through. Exquisite from Sandkerr.
6: Doesn't even look. That's even better.
1: Time to explore with Matt Carmichael. Morning, Matt.
8: Morning, Craig. Couple of concerns out of that conversation. Wow. One thing that really, really strikes you when you see Oscar Piastri, the size of his neck muscles, he could play prop. They're that strong.
1: Yes,
8: Mark doesn't have a neck like that at all.
1: No, he doesn't at all. He's got quite a long, slender neck. I am concerned about this. In Drive to Survive, the only exercise.

0: as you ever see them do, is neck exercises. They've always got that like rubber band around their head and sitting in some seat.
1: Yeah. And I'm worried about what a hat's going to do to Mark's hair. That wonderful head of hair that he has.
0: This is a very good point, actually. Well picked up. I don't know how I let that go through the keeper, man. That, yeah, we've actually managed to get Mark to put a hat over his glorious hair is probably perhaps the greatest achievement of this show so far.
1: Yeah. So we need photos at least.
0: We do, please. Yeah. I want proof there's one out there. Good on you.
1: Yeah.
0: Now, look, a bit of a war of words has come between the Roosters, James Tedesco and South Latrell Mitchell before the finals.
1: Well, sort of. Like we've got to spark up these finals somehow. It's all pretty friendly these days, isn't it, footy? But James Tedesco had a bit of a go at Latrell. He did that big hit on young Toby Rodwell, who was playing, I think, his second game for the Roosters, and then stood over him and sort of, posed a bit. And Teddy's had a bit of a go at Latrell for standing over a player while he was down. And I sort of agree with Teddy on that. But also, I love having Latrell back in the game and the theatre that he brings with it. And he stood up and did a presser again. I love it. I love when Latrell gets to speak and we get to see his character.
0: It's good. It's good for Jones when he's back out there. So Latrell kind of said, "Hey, look, he's got my number. If he wants to give me a call, I mean, of course, they're together. They're on the Blues team together. They know each other well."
1: Yeah, and it's all fun. He said, he got roughed up by players when he was young, which I don't remember that too often because I think Latrell's always been so big that I don't know anyone who could rough him
0: can
1: up.
0: Somebody anyway, please send me a picture of the player that roughed up Latrell Mitchell. I'm keen to see that.
1: But his back's better. He's. I think Souths are good. They've had this Jai Arrow sort of sentiment that's gone through and really had the emotional factor coming up to the final series. Latrell's back. Cody Walker's playing beautifully. There's something about them, I reckon, that they're going to be fun through the finals.
0: It's surprising as well because Cody Walker at the moment is wanting to play on for another year. It hasn't necessarily got a contract from South or otherwise.
1: Yeah.
0: Gee whiz. Again, I reckon if we've learnt anything from the last year or so, it's like if you've got an old guy that's really good at playing, sign them up.
1: Keep them. Old guys rule. Is that the
0: yeah, exactly. Old guys rule. Yeah, exactly.
1: But, Cody's Andrew Johns has been writing stories about him like he's almost the second coming of, like the greatest playmaker ever at the moment. So if Joey Johns thinks he's that good, he's pretty good.
0: Exactly. Yeah. Now, big news in cricket. The privatisation of cricket's T20 Big Bash has been confirmed. What does this mean for cricket and for tests, international cricket?
1: Well, you had Pat Cummins and Sophie Molyneux and Elise Perry and standing there with Todd Greenberg saying it's a great thing yesterday. I guess it means more money for the players if they're behind it, but I just worry about the future where it's all heading into this area where there's going to be big, rich people owning the teams. They're going to want their players playing those leagues, not like, at the moment, We don't have the test players playing much Big Bash because it clashes. Will there be less test cricket? Will the players be obligated to play more for the T20 and not for the Australian team?
0: Well, it's interesting because as part of the launch yesterday, at the launch, Todd Greenberg and Mike Baird said, look, we will still have control of schedules. We'll have control of all of these kind of things. But the reality is once you sell these off to potentially massive organisations that have big money, I mean, money potentially coming in from India as well.
1: Yeah, yeah.
0: The pressure becomes very different, doesn't it?
1: Things are changing. But the big thing is the Big Bash was going to fall way behind with the Indian investment into South Africa and England. We weren't going to get the top players here. So they've trying to figure out how to do that.
0: Yeah, who do we think is going to be buying these? I mean, some people talking about locals in Perth buying the Perth teams, but are we expecting Indian money into this? Where? Because that's where the cricket money is.
1: That's
0: really
1: where cricket money is. That's pretty much where all the cricket money is. And the Melbourne Renegades are sort of the first one that's up for sale. So it'll be interesting to see what happens there. And as we saw in England and South Africa, the rebranding to align with the Indian Premier League franchises. So,
0: do you reckon it's going to go for? Because what if we got together, like everyone, 702 listeners got together? Would it be funny if a Sydney radio station bought the Melbourne Renegades? What do you reckon it's going to go for, Matt?
1: Or when the Sydney Thunder come up for sale, the 702
0: Thunder. No, I think it's funny because Melbourne hates Sydney siders.
1: Melbourne, we bought the Melbourne Renegades.
0: God, it'd be funny. We could call them Melbourne 702 Sydneys.
1: Well, you get to open the bowling, Craig. That's the first rule.
0: Mate, a lot of money on the line. I don't think we'll do that.
1: Yeah.
0: Good on you, Matt. Cheers, mate.
1: Thanks, mate.
0: Talk soon. Coming up after news, we'll be speaking to the Treasurer and getting the latest on why our kids' test results are going down.
2: When you need to know, Environment Minister Penny Sharp, credit where it's due, she listened to our community and her department did, and they're running a trial.
3: When experts speak,
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0: It's 7 o'clock. Good morning. Tony Matthews with ABC News. New South Wales hospitals are treating more patients on time, but doctors warn the health system remains under serious strain. Digby Werth-Muller reports.
1: The latest Bureau of Health Information report shows ambulance responses hit a record 395,000 between April and June, while patients spent longer in emergency departments. The government says nearly 69% of patients were treated on time, up from almost 63% 4 years ago. But more than 1,300 patients remain in hospital despite being medically ready to leave because they're waiting for aged care or NDIS support. The State Australian Medical Association says the improvements are welcome, but more doctors, nurses and staffed beds are needed.
0: Marrickville Golf Club in Sydney has confirmed Prime Minister Anthony Albanese held an undeclared honorary membership at the club, which received a $6 million grant through an invitation-only scheme. Senior political correspondent Jake Evans has this exclusive story.
2: A spokesperson for the Marrickville Golf Club has confirmed to the ABC it approached Mr Albanese's electorate office with a funding request before being promised a multi-million dollar upgrade at the federal election. It has also confirmed Mr Albanese is on the books as an honorary member, something not declared in his register of interests. The club was one of 220 projects awarded a grant under an invite-only scheme set up to pay Labor's election commitments, and which heavily favoured safe and marginal Labor seats. The government says the scheme followed grant rules and competitive funding was available through other programs.
0: The UK, France and Canada have announced a ban on goods produced in Israeli settlements in the occupied West Bank after record violence towards Palestinians there. Europe correspondent Mazoe Ford reports from London.
3: British Foreign Secretary Ed Miliband signalled a significant shift in his country's Middle East policy by saying the UK believes there is ethnic cleansing of Palestinians in the Israeli-occupied West Bank. He announced a ban on the import of goods from illegal Jewish settlements there.
4: Today we refuse to be bystanders to further suffering and to the destruction of the two-state solution.
3: Israeli settlements in the West Bank are illegal under international law, and recently there's been a sharp rise in violence by Jewish settlers against Palestinians who live there. 11 other countries, including France and Canada, have announced similar import bans.
0: The UK's sanctions and condemnation of the settler enterprise have prompted a strong reaction from Israel. Middle East correspondent Caitlin Kelly reports.
5: Israeli Foreign Minister Gideon Saar said Israel would close the British consulate in Jerusalem in retaliation for the UK's new measures against Israeli settlements. Saar vowed to expel British officials from the International Command Centre for Gaza, cancel the British support team that trains Palestinian security forces, and bar certain UK MPs from entering Israel. Israel's opposition leader Yair Lapid said the sanctions were a grave mistake. Both Saar and Lapid branded them a political move, while the Palestinian authorities welcomed the UK's announcement, describing the decision as an important step towards confronting Israel's colonial settlement system.
0: The father of the Australian brothers killed in Mexico in 2024 is expected to give evidence today in the trial of the men accused of their murders. Here's correspondent Carrington Clark in Ensenada, Mexico.
6: Martin Robinson has travelled to Ensenada with his wife Deborah for the trial, which is expected to take more than 4 weeks. He's expected to be called by the prosecution to give evidence about the identification of the bodies of his sons, Callum and Jake. Yesterday, Deborah Robinson was called to the stand, but only identified herself before the prosecutor said her testimony wasn't necessary. The other two witnesses on the first day gave evidence, which prosecutors say places the accused men at the scene of the murders. The defence teams maintain the innocence of their clients. Carrington Clark, ABC News, Ensenada.
0: A man long suspected of killing his backpacker girlfriend on the New South Wales North Coast in 2005 says he can explain why he lied to police. He's spoken to the ABC's Unravel podcast and protested his innocence, as Jean Kennedy reports.
7: Simone Strobel's body was found in Lismore days after disappearing from her campsite in 2005. Perth man Tobias Moran became an early suspect after he lied to police about what happened that night. He told them he hadn't argued with Simone and downplayed how much they'd had to drink. In his first media interview in more than 20 years, he stressed he's not a murderer and didn't do it.
8: I was not lying for any other reason than to get these guys to take Simone seriously. areas.
7: Last year, a coroner ruled against key aspects of the police theory about how they said Moran was involved. But Ms. Strobel's family still don't believe he's told the truth.
0: Freedom of information documents obtained by the ABC have revealed allegations of rorting by solar installers. National Consumer Affairs reporter Michael Atkin has the story.
9: The FOI documents detail untested tip-offs and complaints to the Clean Energy Regulator, which oversees the federal government's Cheaper Home Batteries program. They include alleged fraud by installers claiming rebates for incomplete jobs and claims dodgy operators were using unlicensed tradies to install batteries. Solar and consumer advocates have labelled the accusations absolutely shocking. The federal watchdog has told the ABC most companies were doing the right thing and it has an active compliance program to investigate allegations of wrongdoing.
0: In a statement, Energy Minister Chris Bowen says a new national technical regulator would soon be created to ensure households' solar and batteries met requirements. Researchers found rising fuel prices aren't the main driver of petrol theft in New South Wales, following a major spike in the problem in recent years. Gavin Coote has more.
10: The Bureau of Crime Statistics and Research found between 2022 and 2024, petrol theft rose sharply, with the number of fail-to-pay incidents more than doubling over that period. That's despite the petrol prices remaining relatively stable. The report found while rising petrol prices do lead to an increase in petrol theft, it's more closely related to broader economic pressures such as sustained high living costs. It also found no evidence that short-term movements in petrol prices are driving up rates of theft, but that it does have an impact over longer timeframes.
0: There have been major disruptions at almost all of the UK's airports overnight, with hundreds of thousands of passengers affected after a technical failure at the nation's air traffic control centre. Europe correspondent Mazoe Ford reports.
3: More than 400 flights were cancelled and hundreds more delayed, with some planes sitting on tarmacs for several hours. Almost every airport from Heathrow in London to Glasgow in Scotland have been affected. The air traffic control provider NATS says there's been a glitch with its flight processing system and that recovery is taking longer than hoped. Some flights have been diverted to Amsterdam and Paris. Airlines are warning of a significant knock-on impact, with planes and crews out of position across Europe.
0: Australian flags will fly at half-mast across the country today as a mark of respect following the death of Norway's King Harald. The popular monarch reigned for more than three decades before his death last month at the age of 89. Now with the latest in sport, here's Daniel Garb.
11: North Queensland Cowboys co-captain Reuben Cotter is free to play in this Saturday's elimination final against Cronulla Sutherland after having his careless high tackle charge downgraded at the NRL judiciary. The Sharks will welcome back playmaker Braden Trindle after two games out with a shoulder injury for the knockout clash. Skipper Isaiah Yeo returns to the Penrith starting side in his second game back from a pectoral injury for their qualifying final against the Roosters on Sunday, while winger Dom Young and back rower Tyson Frizzell return from suspension, along with hooker Phoenix Crosland for Newcastle ahead of their elimination final on Friday night against South Sydney. Socceroos coach Tony Popovich has revealed he turned down a long-term contract offer to coach the national team, opting instead to sign only until the end of January's Asian Cup. And Aryna Sabalenka has kept her hopes of a third straight US Open tennis crown alive after battling back to beat Linda Noskova in three sets and advance to the semi-finals.
0: In finance, Wall Street stocks have closed lower in their return to trading from a three-day weekend. The Dow Jones Industrial Average fell 1.2%. The S&P 500 lost 0.6%, while the tech-heavy Nasdaq dropped a third.

0: of a percent. The Australian share market is set to open higher later this morning, and the Australian dollar is flat. It's buying 72.2 US cents. Looking at the weather for New South Wales, showers developing along the coast and adjacent ranges, becoming scattered along the north coast later, dry and partly cloudy elsewhere. Sydney's weather, partly cloudy, the slight chance of a shower and becoming windy, a top of 20 degrees on the coast and 23 in the west. Right now it's 10 degrees on the coast, it's 8 degrees in Penrith, and the humidity is on 86%.
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2: Traffic.
3: Good morning, Mel Corneo for the Transport Management Centre. At St Peter's on the Princes Highway, there's been a two-car crash near Canal Road. One northbound lane is closed. At Arncliffe in the M8 tunnel approaching the St Peter's interchange, an eastbound lane is closed due to a broken down car. At Punchbowl, traffic lights are flashing yellow on Canterbury Road at Pentland Avenue. Take care there. And to transport, all train lines are running on or close to time. To ferries, we do have some F3 Parramatta River ferry cancellations due to protected industrial action, and also some F1 Manly ferry cancellations due to urgent wharf repairs at Circular Quay. You can get all the details with the Transport app or go to transportnsw.info. And for the latest on roads, check out livetraffic.com.
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1: A fresh perspective.
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1: Coming up this morning with Hamish McDonald.
4: Fresh figures out this morning show the record pressure our emergency departments and ambulances are under. The Health Minister Ryan Park will be here to answer your questions.
1: Mornings with Hamish McDonald.
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1: Breakfast with Craig Rucastle.
6: Yes, welcome to Breakfast, where it is 11 minutes past 7. This Wednesday, the 9th of September, coming up, we're going to be looking at these the results. The New South Wales students are now more than 2 years behind their parents' generation in maths and English, maths and reading by the age of 15. We're going to try to find out why this is happening. Lots of suggestions coming through on the text line from people. Yeah, somebody's saying it's the because tests are happening on computers. Some are saying it's because we don't read with pen, we don't learn with pens and paper anymore. Others saying it's social media getting in the way of kids' attention spans. We'll speak to an expert and find out what they think is behind this. Plus, we'll cross back to Mark Humphreys, who's on the 418 from Burwood to Tempe. Somebody told us that the drivers fang it. there you go. Charlie's on the line. Charlie, you're a user of the 418, are you?
7: I am.
6: Okay.
7: It is an insane bus that is never on time. And a lot of the time from on Old Canterbury Road and Trinan Street, if somebody's turning right onto Old Canterbury Road, the bus can't get through because it's too big. So they like to sort of hop the curb a bit and drive over the footpath to get through.
6: I'm loving this. So Mark might not only be experiencing great speeds, and obviously the speed comes because they're trying to catch up the whole time. Is this what you're saying? So they're always late. So they're always trying to catch up.
7: So they're speeding to get through things. And I've once had a bus, it was like 15 minutes late or something. And it missed about 5 stops. I was trying to get off at the top of the hill. I didn't get off until Marrickville Road.
6: Oh, wow. And so this is a bus you use for your school run as well, do you?
7: Yeah. So I've been catching it for 5 years now. And I catch it from Burwood. And it's always late and I get on the first stop.
6: Okay, it's late from the first stop. All right, I'm looking forward to our cross back to Mark after I have all this information. Thank you for the inside info on the 418, Charlie.
7: Thank you.
6: Good on you, Chief. There you go. Sounds like a pandemonium. I can't wait to cross back to Mark. He's on the bus.
8: Open your door! Open the door! 50! Stay above 50! All right?
6: That's the situation on the 418. Weather today, 20 in the city, 23 in the west, becoming windy and

0: Partly cloudy today. Yes. So it was a bit chilly this morning, I've got to say, when I was getting up. It got a bit cold last night, but it's going to be another warm day in the city today. Now, if your kids or grandkids are trying to argue with you about being the smartest generation, you might have a bit of a leg to stand on at the moment, because the results are out from the PISA test, which tests 15-year-old students across the world on a range of subjects. It comes out every 3 years. And look, while we're doing okay on some fronts, Australia's results in maths and reading have continued a 20-year decline, to the point where the New South Wales students are now more than 2 years behind their parents' generation. Why is this happening? Dr. Jonas Mertling is the Principal Research Director at the Australian Council of Education Research, which released the latest results, and joins us now. Morning, Doctor.
1: Good morning.
0: So this is quite frightening kind of results here. When we look at our maths results, now only 50% are reaching the required level compared to 63% in 2009. What is behind this change in results?
1: Well, overall, Australia's result paint a picture of both strength and challenge. We are scoring higher than the OECD average in reading, math, science and learning in the digital world, but we're not quite where we were 20 years ago. So PISA gives us the evidence to understand both of those realities. The challenge is turning that evidence into impact so the next generation of students can further improve and all Australian students can succeed.
0: So we're above the OECD in general in these areas, even though we're doing badly compared to ourselves. So is that also because the whole OECD is dropping? Is that why we're still above average?
1: There's really two parts to this story. All of the OECD is dropping. At the same time, we see, for instance, that our science results have stabilized since 2022. So Australia has not dropped in science. And we see that Australian girls and boys perform equally well in science, which is also one of our strengths. At the same time, we cannot be complacent and cannot just ignore these drops that we see in the long run, especially the proportion of low-performing students, as you pointed out, is a little concern, or maybe a bigger concern, actually.
0: Well, it's concerning because the percentage of people who are lower-performing students is growing. What do we understand this is coming from? Is this because of social media? Is it because of the way things are being taught? Is it because of bad classroom discipline? What is the cause of this?
1: PISA shows us what these results are. PISA is not a program that can tell us why these findings are observed. What we see is that 29% are low performers in math, 23% are low performers in reading, and 18% are low performers in science. Hmm. That is definitely a concern. You mentioned classroom climate. We also see that one in four students report noise and disorder in the classroom, and that 4 in 10 students are frequently distracted by digital devices in the classroom. At the same time, 8 in 10 students say their teachers care about their learning and support every student. So it is a balanced picture, and there's not just one cause that we can attribute to these declines.
0: Yeah, I understand. And I understand that PISA doesn't necessarily give us the answers, but you're from the Australian Council for Educational Research. Have you been looking into this decline in education standards in Australia?
1: We as the Australian Council for Educational Research have supported the OECD with designing and implementing PISA internationally. And we've also delivered the PISA assessment to 15,000 students in Australia. Our broader research focuses on all kinds of educational assessments and factors that lead to achievement. And one thing that we can definitely say here is that Australia stands strong in some areas. For example, Australian students use digital devices more for learning in the classroom, which the PISA 2025 results show, than for leisure. That is a really promising finding. We see 2.6 hours are spent on digital devices, but in the OECD, much fewer students spend time using digital devices for learning.
0: But hang on a second, you just said that students are saying that they're distracted by digital devices. 4 out of 10 students are saying they're distracted by digital devices in the classroom. And now you're saying it's good that we have a high level of digital devices in the classroom?
1: It is really a more complex picture. So what I'm saying is we need to move away from this picture of just saying digital devices are good or bad. The key is that digital devices can support learning if they're used purposefully. And while PISA doesn't give us all the answers here, we see some early indication that Australian students seem to use digital devices more purposefully in the classroom than some of their peers in OECD countries.
0: Okay.
1: That means... Yeah.
0: So we're staying ahead of the peers in the OECD countries, but we're still falling. So students' math reading results, 50% meet the national standards in 2025, down from 66% in 2009. So I know you're trying to look at the positives here, but it's still overall a negative result for Australia that we are losing capacity. I mean, New South Wales students 2 years behind their parents' generation is a frightening thing to read.
1: It is indeed frightening that we see that the low performers have increased. And let me contextualize this for you. If you're a low performer in PISA, it really means that you're lacking the basic competencies of participating in workforce and society. So as a country, we should be concerned about this percentage of low performers rising and really look at the equity challenge more broadly and see what can we do to support students from every socioeconomic backgrounds and every area in the country.
0: So these results are not necessarily showing that the top students or the smartest students are not necessarily getting dumber or doing worse at results. It's that our low performers are growing as a percentage of our schools.
1: The growing of low performers is the part of the results that I think need to be most concerned about, given that low performance, as I mentioned, really prevents students from being full participants in workforce and citizenship. At the same time, we need to look at the high-performing countries and see what can we do better, what can we even do better for our highest achievers. This needs to be seen in context. So, for example, in science, 12% of Australian students were high achievers compared to 7% in the OECD. So that means that we're doing well on that end. There's always a chance to do better. If we look at the highest performing country, Singapore, 26% high achievers in science. So there's still room to grow for Australia, but we're doing pretty well already on the high performers.
0: All right. Well, I'm glad there is some positives coming out of this. Thanks for speaking to us this morning.
1: Pleasure being there. Thanks for having me.
0: Dr. Jonas Bertling there, Principal Researcher at ACER.
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0: Got to say, our listeners are on to Matt Carmichael. Poor Matt Carmichael. He made one prediction several weeks ago.
6: I reckon the Sharks. I think the Sharks played Penrith in the grand final,
0: Sharks Craig. Sharks Penrith. Well, not Roosters. I mean, Roosters, 82 points. They're looking
6: pretty
0: good.
6: They're second on the ladder. The Sharks, they impressed us so much that win they had over. They beat the Broncos in Brisbane. They beat the Dolphins by 60 at Redcliffe. And they've won five in a row. They've got a good draw coming into the finals. They've stumbled in the finals the last few years. They've got to the prelims. I think this is the year they go on with it. They look very good to me.
0: Yeah, but the listeners are onto it. Serge says, morning, Craig. As a Sharks fan, hearing Matt suggesting Souths will do well in the finals means they're stuffed. And Brian from Reesby says, good morning. Could you please ask Matt Carmichael not to talk up my Rabbitohs? The last team he talked up for the NRL final series of the Sharks, and they haven't won anything since. Matt, can you stop talking people up, okay? Just the listeners are getting worried. Whatever you do, don't back my team. Whatever you do, don't say the Tigers are going to be better next year, okay? I do not want to hear it from you, Mr. Carmichael.
5: Public transport correspondent Mark Humphreys, only on 702 ABC Sydney.
0: Our public transport correspondent is out and about. He is on the 418. He's there because we got a tip-off from our audience. As always, you guys give the best tip-offs. And this one particularly to Mark was, get Mark. Mark should take the 418 from Burwood to Tempe. It's a wild ride. The drivers really fang it. How's it going there, Mark, on board?
7: I'm feeling the G's, Craig. I'm feeling the G's. do we have a neck specialist on call?
0: Yeah, you're going to become a Formula One driver after this. Now we had an informant, Charlie, who takes the bus every day for school, was telling us that the bus is always late. She takes it from the first stop and it's already late. So how did you go firstly getting on?
7: I love that call. Thank you so much. Yes, indeed. It was 5 minutes late at the first stop. She was absolutely right. So
0: this is why they're speeding, because they start late and then they've got to catch up the whole time.
7: Yeah. No, I was very excited about seeing that it was late. It was the first time I was happy for a bus to be late, because I thought, oh, now he's really gonna pump it. Coming up Burwood Road, certainly started to feel the G's. Got up to 0.63 G's. Now I'm no scientist, but it felt considerable.
0: Yes, Mark Humphries has downloaded an app, so when he talks about the G's, he's got scientific backing here. We're not sure. What'd you pay? $1.50 for this app? I'm sure it's
7: please, Craig, this is the ABC, it was a free app.
0: Exactly. I'm sure that's what they use in Formula One as well. Oscar Piastri with his free app as he goes around. Oh, gee, the G's are high.
7: And
0: what'd you get up to? 0.63.
7: 0.63, which felt pretty good. And I was sliding all over. Because there's a few, as Carly, was it Carly or Charlie?
0: Charlie.
7: When Charlie called in, she identified there's a turn onto New Canterbury Road, which is sharp. And so you get properly thrown on that one. And I am in the back row as well, which is ideal for getting the ultimate experience. My only criticism, and this is nothing to do with the bus driver or the bus itself, but rather there was some construction going on, and a lollipop man pulled out the stop sign. You don't pull out the stop sign in front of a 418. You let the 418 go.
0: 418 goes. Exactly. Yeah. Exactly. A lot of people have been texting in about the 418. We've got a lot of experts here. Someone says, Craig, the 418 bus is also known as the 41 late, which is great.
7: I've also been
0: on the 418 from Burwood, and it's a crazy ride, but that was later in the day when it had progressively gotten out of kilter with its timetable.
7: I'll have to revisit it this afternoon, but yeah, we are currently 5 minutes late, so we're doing well.
0: some suggestions for other buses you can go on, Mike. The 607X from Bella Vista to the city via M2. The bus flies from Seven Hills to the city on the M2. One time the bus was going about 120 kilometres an hour. Mark must take the 607X. Now, what speeds have you seen? What's your highest speed been on this bus?
7: Yeah, hang on, let me crack open this free app. Look, just give me a second. Just talk amongst yourselves for a second.
0: Talk amongst yourselves. While you're doing that, Mark, my next question is going to be this. Matt Carmichael, whilst he can't predict who's going into the finals, did point out to me the interesting thing that you have a disguise on, which means that you have
7: top speed of 55 is what we've
0: 55. Haven't even broke the speed limit yet. It's totally speed there.
7: But it is quite bumpy. There are a few bumps along the way, and a couple of sharp turns that get you. But the bus is now packed, and I must say, so obviously living my nightmare of speaking to you in a packed bus.
0: Exactly. But you're in disguise. You've got a cap on. As Matt Carmichael pointed out, that means you've put a cap over your hair, Mark. Are you okay right now?
7: That's why I said it's the one day of the year where I'm wearing a cap, because I normally... I need to let the hair free. It needs to. need to see it. It's a beacon.
0: Right. Mark, I would end this call, but the next news is actually about public transport, so you can stay there. You might have heard this week that some ferries in the city network will be free from Friday due to protected industrial action being taken by the Maritime Union of Australia. It's going to be for a month. It's going to be free. Interestingly enough, though, the Coordinator General Howard Collins was on the Drive Show with Thomas Arete yesterday, and this is what he had to say.
8: It's early days to say it's going to be free for a month. We just want to make sure... we understand that. And what I've promised to do, Tom, is that before Friday, because this action only kicks off on Friday, so please, everyone, the gates and the readers are on now, and we will come back to the public and say this is what we believe can happen regarding travel on the ferry services.
0: So how, Collins, is they're looking into whether or not they might actually still be able to charge people despite the MUA's strike action, Mark Humphries. We spoke to Transport for New South Wales this morning. They said they're going to try and get an update in this afternoon about this. Mark, have you been consulted on this as the public transport correspondent?
7: Appallingly, no.
0: Does no one come to you?
7: There's an extraordinary number of decisions that are made by the state government without consulting me, and I'm quite appalled.
0: Yeah. Well, what do you reckon? Which way are you going to go? Do you reckon they're going to charge people despite the MUA saying they're not going to charge for a month? A month is a lot of ferry trips.
7: That's a lot of ferry trips. You know, we've got a lot of bills to pay in this state, so I just... I want to see the Premier, I want to see the Transport Minister down there turning the machines on himself. Maybe that's it.
0: Well, we're about to speak to the Treasurer. We'll ask him if he's going to be down at the Opal Readers. Good on you, Mark. We'll cross back to you later in the show.
7: Okay, if I survive. Thank you.
0: Mark Humphries on the 418. We will be speaking to the Treasurer after the news, not just about the, will they be charging for the ferries, but also several other issues, including the Epping Pool and superannuation. You're on 702 Breakfast. It is 7:30.

0: Good morning. Tony Matthews with ABC News. Doctors say New South Wales hospitals remain under serious strain despite improvements in emergency department performance. The latest figures show ambulance responses hit a record 395,000 between April and June, while fewer than one in three admitted or transferred patients left emergency within 6 hours. President of the Australian Medical Association New South Wales, Dr. Fred Betros, is calling for more doctors, nurses and staffed beds, alongside investment in preventative health care to ease demand.
1: We do acknowledge there might be some small improvements in some areas, but that's by no means, you know, a victory, and it's not a solution to the problems we're seeing in health. I think those problems are still very significant and very real, and if you ask anyone who works in the hospital system, they'll tell you that there hasn't been a significant improvement that they can see.
0: The Infrastructure Minister says the only person that would need to declare a conflict of interest in a federal government grant scheme is her, as she administered the scheme. Marrickville Golf Club in Sydney has confirmed Prime Minister Anthony Albanese didn't declare an honorary membership he held with the club, which was awarded a $6 million grant. The grant was one of 220 awarded under an invitation-only scheme set up to pay for Labor's election commitments. Minister Catherine King says the story is a beat-up.
2: The Prime Minister is not the decision-maker of this program. I am the decision-maker of the program, so nobody would declare anything, basically. I'm the decision-maker, and the only person who would need to declare something who would have a conflict would be me.
0: Dozens of Australian politicians have been targeted by a foreign network operating on Facebook to spread AI deepfakes. Research group Reset Tech has tracked more than 200 Facebook pages impersonating Prime Minister Anthony Albanese, opposition leader Angus Taylor, One Nation's Pauline Hanson, and many other political figures. A report from the group says the Sri Lanka-based network appears to be motivated by Facebook's content monetisation scheme rather than a political objective. Independent Senator David Pocock was targeted by one of the pages and warns deep fakes are undermining democratic systems.
3: My team's been sent a bunch of deep fakes of me over the last few months. It's becoming more and more clear that the big tech companies, the social media companies, their whole business model is not actually compatible with strong democratic systems.
0: Woollahra Council is warning a major housing proposal in Sydney's east could come at the expense of existing affordable homes. The state government's rezoning plan would allow 9,400 new apartments in Woollahra and Edgecliffe, with towers reaching 34 storeys. The council is instead backing 3,600 new homes and is urging residents to have their say before public submissions close on October 7. Mayor Sarah Dixon says the development will put more pressure on roads and local services.
4: The interwar flats that exist along Edgecliffe Road, those units are currently affordable for young professionals, for example, retirees, and that is the type of housing stock that would be demolished and replaced with luxury units.
0: Two Sydney men have been charged with alleged child grooming offences. Detectives arrested a 69-year-old man in Campbelltown on Monday who's alleged to have travelled to Port Kembla to meet with a girl under the age of 10. Another man, aged 66, was arrested in Beaumont Hills yesterday and charged with grooming a person under the age of 16. Road Freight New South Wales is urging trucking companies to get on top of maintenance as the state faces a heightened bushfire risk. It comes after 10 trucks on the Hume Highway between Sydney and Canberra were destroyed by fire in just over 2 months. And the LIV Golf League has officially filed for bankruptcy following the withdrawal of its multi-billion dollar funding from Saudi Arabia. The filing has been described by the organisation as an effort to preserve the company's business as they look to relaunch a modified tour with fresh financing. Spaniard John Rahm and American Bryson DeChambeau have been listed as the top two unsecured creditors, with Australian Cameron Smith fourth on the listing. To the weather, showers developing along the state's coast and adjacent ranges becoming scattered along the north coast later. Partly cloudy for Sydney with a slight chance of a shower and becoming windy, a top of 20 degrees on the coast and 23 in the west.
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6: Traffic.
5: It's been busy in St Peter's this morning. First up, we had a breakdown in the M8 tunnel approaching the St Peter's interchange. That vehicle has well and truly gone now, and traffic is starting to pick up the pace. Above ground, we had a crash on the Princes Highway near Canal Road. Again, all lanes back open, but that's why city-bound traffic is struggling a bit. Traffic lights have been playing up at Punchbowl, slowing down Canterbury Road at the intersection of Pentland Avenue, and at Merrylands, the traffic lights have been flashing the corner of Merrylands and Chetwynd Roads. The M1 Pacific Motorway, a steady trip into Sydney from the Central Coast, taking 15 minutes to get from the Hawkesbury River Bridge to Wooronga. From ATN, I'm Tim Govers.
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9: 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The Health Minister, Ryan Park, will be here to answer your questions.
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8: Breakfast with Craig Rucastle.
6: Yes, welcome to Breakfast, where it is 24 minutes to 8. This Wednesday, the 9th of September, coming up on the show, we are going to be looking into plastic recycling. I know we've been following this for a while. Well, big news. The federal government has not backed changes that have been called for to make plastics recycling, I guess, viable. We've seen plastics recycling collapse in South Australia, threats of it collapsing here in New South Wales. We'll get the latest on that very soon. Plus, we will cross back to Mark Humphreys, who is in the on the 418 bus because somebody told us the driver's fang it. Sal says, 418, get in between 8 and 8.45 and you get to watch the miss stops and leave people stranded. This is, the 418 sounding like a wild ride. This is, somebody else is saying, I wonder if the 418 bus drivers have been recruited from Paraguay. Boy, well, we'll cross back to him very soon. But before we get to that, we're joined this morning by the New South Wales Treasurer, Daniel Mukey, Morning Treasurer.
11: Good morning.
6: You're taking the 418? It sounds like a good ride, eh?
11: Not yet, but no. I've got to tell you, I'm tempted.
6: You're tempted. Yeah. Just quickly, before we get to other big issues, we were just talking then about the Howard Collins, the strike that's action that MUA is bringing about Sydney Ferries. They're saying they're not going to take any fares for a month. Transport New South Wales is looking at potentially seeing whether they can actually still take fares. Is that a big hit to the budget if you don't get fares for a month from the ferries?
11: Well, I mean, obviously, any dollar foregone comes at the expense of the broader taxpayer. That's true. The particular action that the MUA is taking, it will have an impact on the budget for sure. But put it this way, public transport is heavily subsidised, be it a ferry, be it a train, be it a bus. And so it wouldn't be what I would describe as one of the bigger hits we take. But yeah, obviously, I'm pretty careful about every dollar and I'm pretty careful about these ones. I respect the fact that obviously people have a right to take industrial action if they have obtained authorisation under the federal laws, which I believe the MUA has done. And I'd obviously urge all parties to sort the dispute out as fast as they can.
6: Maybe are we going to see the ministers down there getting people to tap on and checking their Opal cards?
11: Well, I don't know whether it's the 418 is as complicated as the ferries dispute, but nevertheless, I always encourage people should tap on and make sure they pay their fare, because otherwise, if you don't, someone else has to.
6: John Graham, Transport Minister. That doesn't have many other portfolios. I reckon you should definitely be down there checking your Opal cards. Now, this comes a bad time because you've got the Sydney Investors Summit, which is run by the government and Macquarie, and you're kind of pitching to the world as to why New South Wales is a great place to invest in.
11: We are. And this is an important part of how we grow the New South Wales economy, and we have a good

0: story to tell. We as a nation of 28 million people have managed to save $4.5 trillion. Increasingly, we are financing a great degree of activity here in Australia, here in New South Wales, but also around the world. And we do want to showcase our city and our state and our nation and this amazing achievement and talk to people about how we think this can unlock further prosperity, particularly if we partner with our amazing university sector, our science sector, to create more investment opportunities, which ultimately lead to more jobs, better tax revenues for the taxpayer, as well as better retirement for working people.
1: So what in terms of this, you're pitching to the world to say, come and invest in New South Wales, and you and the Premier were in India last week, pitching to India just to come here to kind of get more business here. What are the upsides for that for the voters of New South Wales? You know, what do you see? Why should they care about this?
0: Well, a good example is one of the companies that we had the opportunity to see in India last week, which was seeded by out of University of New South Wales, which is getting attracting investment interest from, amongst others, Australian superannuation, is to do with our space industry. And that is creating world-leading innovation, pioneered out of the labs of UTS, and then getting plugged into our venture capital scene that is being financed in large part by Australian superannuation, that is creating jobs and it is creating exports and it is creating higher wages and more tax receipts. And that is part of the flywheel that we want to speed up and keep encouraging here in New South Wales and in the nation, because ultimately, yeah, we have to make sure that we keep an eye on our future prosperity. And the argument that we're making is that we shouldn't talk ourselves down, particularly when it comes to our achievements with superannuation, which amongst other things means that we are a net exporter of capital, which is a big change in Australia's economy. And we think we should be really aggressive in how we can capitalise on those opportunities for Australian business and Australian workers.
1: We'll get to superannuation in a second. Obviously a pretty topical thing at the moment. Just in terms of, you know, going overseas, pitching overseas, getting businesses to come here, it obviously has a big upside when it comes to money. There is a social side to it as well. The Institute of Public Affairs has been reporting this week that Sydney's absorbed more of overseas migrants than other Australian capitals since the borders reopened. Obviously, this is a thriving city, but are we necessarily dealing with that well? We've seen a lot of people leaving Sydney as well. How do we make sure that we get this investment, but it doesn't kind of undermine the lifestyle that we have in Sydney?
0: We've got to build more housing and we've got to build more infrastructure. And I think there's nothing wrong with us debating migration numbers. I think that's a healthy debate to have. We should always be debating migration numbers like we do debate interest rates. We debate tax policy. There's nothing wrong with that. I think, though, that we shouldn't veer into the territory of then judging migrants per se, and particularly the nations from which they come. I do think that what we can get the balance right in our democracy between having these debates, but I don't accept that there's a trade-off between saying somehow in order that we have to be poorer and change our migration settings to cut off our connections from the world. Because the truth is, New South Wales does lead Australia's connection to the world. We always have. It's a strong source of strength for us. And I think that we can continue to do so, particularly if we keep building the housing, the schools, the hospitals and the roads that people are right to demand.
1: Interesting talking about housing. We saw the plans yesterday come out for 9,400 new homes or dwellings in the Woollahra and Edgecliff area, up to 34 stories high. The opposition pushed back quite strongly against the fact that you're charging a $15,000 fee for each basically home, each apartment or home otherwise, to the developers. They say at this time developers can't afford this, that it's a tax on developers. We've just seen the collapse of Bathla. Is this the worst time to be charging this to developers?
0: I disagree with them. And to be fair to the opposition, this is simply the latest excuse they've had to oppose our policy in Woollahra. And they have a sort of a roulette of excuses that they keep spinning every time we make an announcement to say why they think this is a bad idea. Truth is, these are 9,400 homes that are close to our CBD in a neighbourhood that is by far one of the most feasible places in which to be building right now in New South Wales. This is precisely what we should be doing, which is building homes close to the CBD in communities that people love, with public transport coming in as well, in a built-up area in which it is entirely economic to get underway. And as for the argument that the opposition are mounting today, well, when we first announced this argument, they thought this would never happen. The second time we announced this policy, they said it shouldn't happen. And today they're saying that somehow we shouldn't be asking developers to be making a contribution to neighbourhood amenity, like the new public transport station that we are building. I just

0: over to Parramatta Council so this pool can reopen.
1: I think Monica was kind of suggesting you were holding this back for some election stunt. What's the reality on this?
2: Well, there's two things about this. Firstly, I think Monica wrote to me at 4:57pm on Monday afternoon before getting onto Hamish's program after 8:30 the following morning.
1: You should have been working overnight, Treasurer. I'm sick of your laziness.
2: I respect the craft about putting in a letter just before you get on radio and then complaining about not getting a reply. given that this is an issue that has been lingering for a while. It's the first time I believe Monica has written to me about this, which was on Monday. I have been talking to the local government minister about it. There's a few things here. Firstly, we are working through it. Secondly, the issue here is that Parramatta Council wants to repurpose a grant they got back in 2018. Issue with that is that they got that grant from a program that the Auditor General labelled as pretty much rorted by the previous government. This was the one that was set up for amalgamated councils where the money did not go to amalgamated councils. So I've got to be pretty careful about making sure that we are treating all councils fairly. To be fair to Parramatta Council, I think that they wisely have spotted the fact that this pool was going to cost them a lot more money than they expected and then pulled out of it and then they changed their plan. So I respect the fact that they've been pragmatic. And I think certainly the council has been dealing with me in good faith, even if the member for Epping hasn't.
1: Just quickly, in terms of superannuation, you've been talking about how important that is for our, you know, for investment flowing from Australia overseas. One Nation saying they're going to have this policy where people can take out 3% over 3 years, or 3% of the 12%. I guess a quarter of the 12%, if they've got concerns with rentals or paying their mortgage. Isn't that fair enough?
2: I think we can do better. I mean, I think a nation as rich as ours doesn't need to say to Australian workers that you can either accept wages today or a poorer retirement tomorrow. I think that we are right to aspire to decent wages today and a decent retirement tomorrow. So I think it's a false choice. And ultimately, I think it's part of a wider effort that the two right-wing parties in Australia are campaigning for, which is to dismantle superannuation, which I think is a recipe to make our nation poorer and workers poorer.
1: But a limit on just taking out a small percentage over 3 years is not going to dismantle superannuation, though, is it?
2: Well, but I mean, a dollar withdrawn from superannuation when you compound it over a person's working life comes at a great cost. But the way in which it's being presented is somehow that the same party that is putting forward this policy is a party that is campaigning to dismantle the broader industrial relations system that has opposed a lot of the changes that has led to wage growth in this country. And I just don't think that Australia would be better off with American-style wages, American-style healthcare, or American-style retirement. I think that the genius of what we've created here is that we do share our prosperity. And I think that when it comes to this particular policy, the One Nation Party wants to dismantle unfair dismissal laws and take apart superannuation, which is a recipe, again, for lower wages and poorer retirements.
1: We'll see what happens in the next election. Thanks for speaking to us, Treasurer.
2: Thanks for having us on.
1: Treasurer Daniel Mookie then.
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7: People have been emailing and talking about this in the neighbourhood for 20 years.
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1: You're on ABC Radio Sydney. It is 12 minutes to 8. Well, we've been speaking for the last few weeks about plastics recycling. We spoke to one group who, you know, were part of the resuscitation of soft plastics recycling. You can now take it back to Woolworths and do your soft plastic recycling. But they were complaining about the fact that there was not nearly enough plastic recycling actually happening. There was no support from government. There was no actual incentive to do it. We spoke to others who were also pushing for government to try and be in some kind of, I guess, producer responsibility, so that if you're putting plastic into the market, you'd have to pay for it, and therefore you'd have to recycle it at the end of that. Well, we've seen the response from government, and it's not good news for those plastic recyclers. Gail Sloan joins us from the Waste Management and Resource Recovery Association of Australia. Morning, Gail.
8: Morning, Craig. Thanks for having me.
1: So the government's basically scotched any ideas of extended producer responsibility for plastics and recycling.
8: Well, it's said that there's going to be no action this term, which takes us into 2028. And if you think that China's national sword was 2018, 10 years ago by that stage, it's just not good enough.
1: And what does this mean for recycling in Australia?
8: Well, it means that it's just going to get harder and harder to recycle, because when you put something in a bin, you're taking it to a facility to make a product and people just aren't buying.

0: having those products, companies that make packaging continue to import low value, cheaper resin that they can get overseas, and we just can't compete. So we see what happened to Stephen and his facility last week in Adelaide.
1: In Adelaide last week, a facility that was doing plastic recycling collapsed, and there was that this facility got like $20 million from the government, and yet it still collapsed. Is that, that's how bad we are in terms of this market?
0: Well, yes, because we get grants for capital infrastructure, but what we actually need is sales. And as you know, through War and Waste, we've been working for a long time to actually be able to manufacture in Australia and have people buy our recycler. And what we saw in 2020, 21 was government, and this is both sides of the parliament, have said you're not going to...
1: Well, we're losing you there. Sorry, we just lost you there. As you said, government was saying what, sorry?
0: So we can't export our packaging anymore without processing it. So we've had to invest in processing. But the goal all along was to bring it back on shore and buy that Australian resin in Australia.
1: Well, this is it. Because, I mean, Scott Morrison said we're not going to be sending our waste overseas anymore. It was like we're going to be dealing with it. And that's why they put money into building these facilities.
0: Right.
1: Without that next step, without some kind of change to the economics of it, are all these places just going to collapse? What's going to happen?
0: That's not what we want, but increasingly that's the reality, right? We've brought on stream about 150 to 200,000 tonnes of capacity throughout Australia, none in WA, which is a real challenge, and very little in Queensland. But we've been trying to grow it so that we can actually make it in Australia and buy it back in Australia. But what happened was our borders got shut for export, but it did not get shut for importing. So we continue to import.
1: And in terms of this, in terms of the government has said they don't want to do this now because of cost of living, how much is this going to actually impact the hip pocket? I mean, aren't we talking about like a couple of cents on a packet?
0: Well, that is the biggest estimate we've seen. But the reality is we would say to you, the cost is already there. You're paying it as a ratepayer. You're paying it at the supermarket shelf. And what we're really saying is what we're seeing in Europe is make the generators pay and take the costs off the ratepayer and the waste industry now. So the costs are already in the system. No packaging is free, right? It's being paid to be collected. It's being paid to be processed. But we're the ones who can't change the design. The design has to stay with the generator, and only the generator can make it recyclable. So that obligation needs to be created.
1: Well, thanks for coming on and updating us on this, because we have been asking for an update from the minister for the last 2 or 3 weeks, and he's been very busy man. Thank you, Gail. Appreciate it.
0: No worries. Anytime.
1: Gail Sloan, the CEO of the Waste Management Resource Recovery Association of Australia, as the government says no to, putting a charge on plastics.
2: Public transport correspondent Mark Humphreys, only on 702 ABC Sydney.
1: It's time to catch up with Mark Humphreys. We sent him to another dangerous thing today. We sent him onto the 418, which, according to you guys, is a bus where the drivers are always fanging it. Mark, how are you going there? How are you surviving?
3: I have been fanged. Yes, it's look, the rightly, as someone called in to say 418 should be known as the 41 late. It was 5 minutes late from start to finish. And as someone else also mentioned, there were people on Marrickville Road couldn't even get on. So we, even when we were not stopping, we were still late.
1: So it started late, ended late. And was there any fanging it to try and catch up?
3: The problem with Marrickville Road, again, as someone else pointed out, because a lot of experts on the 418 here, and I must express my appreciation. But yeah, Marrickville Road obviously does not lend itself, sadly, to fanging.
1: So did we get above? What was our top speed in the end? And for those 55. Who weren't with us earlier, Mark Humphreys has downloaded a very, very, very high functioning free app that tells him the G force as well. What G forces did we get to?
3: I mean, the apps on my phone, Craig, as a result of this program, I mean, I've got an app that measures decibels, you know, cause it was to see whether the metro was louder than other transports. But yeah, 55K was the highest speed. So nothing crazy.
1: I wouldn't quite say fanging it.
3: I wouldn't quite say fanging it, but it was the G-forces where I got up to 0.63, which that was where I, you know, Matt Carmichael, right.
1: 0.63. Yeah. I mean, this is it. So a Formula One car is up to 5 to 6 Gs.
3: Well, there you go.
1: I'm not sure we didn't quite get to those kind of levels.
3: I don't. Is there an app that measures whether you break the speed barrier or the speed of light? I don't know. I'm not sure if we got up to that. But
1: well, look, just a lot of good responses though. Somebody's written a rap song for you, Craig. I've written a rap song for

0: Mark. 418, always late. My coffee's spilling, but my scones are great. So wow. There you go.
1: I've never had a song or a poem written for me before. Thank you very much for that.
0: Yeah.
1: Gorgeous.
0: So in the end, to our texter that suggested the drivers were fanging it, what's your take on it? What's the public correspondent's final judgment on that?
1: I'm going to reserve judgment because now that I've heard that there's a bus that goes, what was it, 120 kilometres per hour? Or what was the one?
0: The 607X, I think it was.
1: 607X. Yeah, so I'm going to do a comparison, I think, on that one. But, yeah, no, there was certainly, as we were coming up this hills, there's a bit of an incline throughout, you do feel them really pump it. And then also a couple of sharp turns, like that one was the New Canterbury Road.
0: Potentially another one in the area. Somebody says the 422 always starts late from Tempe Depot. And the driver then bombs up the Princess Highway to catch up.
1: What a world. Fantastic.
0: I just love the fact that this, thanks again to our texter who sent this in, who initially said that the driver, it's a wild ride, the driver's really fang it. I just love how much has taught us about our people's relationship with their buses and their bus drivers. And
1: that's right.
0: How many people are occasionally living in fear, apparently.
1: No, that's right. Do you have a driver who fangs it or bombs it? Like, this is the whole terminology to it as well.
0: Yeah, absolutely. Well, so you would say your neck survived despite no training on your neck before this, despite these G-forces?
1: Yes, my hat is still intact. Thank you for the recommendation. And please, as always, please keep them coming and anecdotes about any buses you've been on where the driver just, for whatever reason.
0: And by the way, we also got this text from Helen, Mark, who said, my hubby is the same claim to fame as Mark. He was also captain of the North Sydney Boys High School tennis team, but in 1966. Academically, he was at the bottom of the year, so tennis captain was his only claim to fame. Perhaps Steve could join Mark to play a game of tennis against Anthony Albanese.
1: Anthony Albanese.
0: Yeah.
1: Well, if he's got $16,000, I think we can make it happen.
0: Were you also an academic dunt as well, but just Mark?
1: I think you know the answer to that, Craig. I think I was fourth in the state in Latin from memory. But,
0: yeah, no one wins Celebrity Mastermind. That's a dud. Good on you, Mark. Thank you. Thanks for putting your life on the line.
1: Always for you. Cheers, Craig.
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0: Traffic. What's happening in the roads, Mel?
3: Good morning, Craig. Homebush Bay Drive at Liberty Grove. There's been a two-car crash northbound. One northbound lane is closed and heavy traffic is back to Homebush. Slow eastbound traffic across the Anzac Bridge. It's due to a car breakdown on the Western Distributor approaching Darling Harbour. One lane is closed. Delays are back to the Roselle Interchange. At West Hoxton, very heavy northbound on Cowpasture Road after an earlier crash. The crash has been cleared, but traffic's still in recovery mode. To transport, seeing some train delays on the T1 Western Line and Blue Mountains Line. It's due to a person on the tracks at Blacktown earlier. And there's some F1 Manly and F3 Parramatta River Ferry cancellations. You can get the latest with the Transport app or go to transportnsw.info. And for the latest on roads, go to livetraffic.com.
0: Thank you very much, Mel. Hamish O'Donnell joins this morning, Hamish.
4: Very good morning to you, Craig.
0: I've washed my hair, mate, just because I know you're really hassling me about washing my hair. So I have been washing it. Don't worry.
4: It's very interesting. Do you know what? I stopped.
0: You've stopped?
4: Inspired by you.
0: You're not going to wash it as often.
4: Yeah.
0: I was thinking about this. I was thinking that you're in the pocket of big shampoo.
4: Oh, obviously. Pantene, sponsored by.
0: Yeah, exactly. Well, we'll see how it goes. I'll wash, you don't wash. What's coming up on the show?
4: So, look, quite a lot going on this morning. Obviously, the Prime Minister suddenly receiving a lot of attention over this undeclared honorary membership of the tennis club at Marrickville.
0: Marrickville Golf Club, isn't it?
4: Golf Club, sorry.
0: That's where I play golf.
4: Interesting, right? If you remember the sports rorts affair, do you remember that it was actually Bridget McKenzie's membership of a gun club?
0: That's right, it was.
4: That received some of that money.
0: Funding, yes.
4: That was what ended up leading to her
0: stepping down,
4: losing her role. So I think this kind of gets pretty interesting here. The PM up doing some of the media rounds this morning. We'll talk about that. Plus, we're going to hear from the Mayor of Woollahra about the big Edgecliff Woollahra plans.
0: Yes, controversial. Hamish will be with 8:30. AM is next. Have a lovely day.
5: Hi, I'm Rachel Mealy on AM After the News. Unscrupulous operators rorting a multi-billion dollar program to install solar batteries. A diplomatic feud intensifies as Britain bans goods from Israeli settlements.

0: It's 8 o'clock. Good morning. Tony Matthews with ABC News. The Reserve Bank's deputy governor says inflation remains the biggest problem facing the Australian economy, warning that interest rates could rise again. Australians are continuing to feel the pressure from the cost of living, with inflation still running above the RBA's target. The central bank is now assessing whether the three rate rises delivered earlier this year have been enough. Deputy Governor Andrew Houser has told 7:30 the Australian economy is otherwise healthy.
1: Actually, the economy in Australia in many ways is doing quite well. We've got growth roughly at trend. We have unemployment near historic lows, employment growth driven by the market sector, and real household incomes are growing pretty strongly. So there's a lot to like about the Australian economy. But we have one big problem, and that's inflation.
0: The Federal Education Minister says schools need a digital detox as international testing shows record low maths and reading results. Scores from a major global assessment of high school students have revealed long-term declines in the two areas and a correlation between screen time and poorer exam results. Jason Clare says technology can be used as a crutch in classrooms.
2: It doesn't mean that there's no place for technology. Our kids need to learn digital skills. And that includes AI. They need to know how to use it and how not to use it. But if it's everywhere, then it's having negative impacts on our kids.
0: The Australian Medical Association wants to see more hospital beds and doctors, warning New South Wales cannot keep relying on small improvements to fix its health system. The latest figures show ambulance responses reached a record 395,000 between April and June, while fewer than one in three admitted or transferred patients left emergency within 6 hours. AMA New South Wales President Fred Betros says the government needs to deliver lasting solutions.
3: We need action now, and in the lead up to the, you know, the state election next year, I'd be challenging all our political parties to provide to the people in New South Wales a solution for the problem that we've got, and not just doing more of the same, which I think is inadequate at present.
0: Freedom of information documents have revealed allegations of fraud and misconduct by solar installers under the federal government's Home Batteries program. National Consumer Affairs reporter Michael Atkin has this exclusive story.
4: The documents detail 95 tip-offs and complaints made to the Clean Energy Regulator from March to June this year, mostly about the cheaper home batteries program. Allegations include one installer staging jobs and adding extra batteries to make fraudulent rebate claims. Another company was accused of unpacking battery boxes and stacking them for compliance photos without installing them. More than 500,000 batteries have been installed since July 2025. The Albanese government has told the ABC it has zero tolerance for poor installer behaviour, and a new watchdog is being set up to ensure battery systems met requirements.
0: The Smart Energy Council says anyone flouting the law should be named, shamed and punished. But it adds the regulator's statistics showed only 17 installers had been formally investigated for legal compliance. Fiji Airways has become the latest airline to announce flights to and from the new Western Sydney International Airport. The Fiji Airways service will operate three times a week on Mondays, Fridays and Sundays from March next year. The route is expected to create more than 50,000 seats annually between Western Sydney and the Fijian capital, Nandi. Socceroos coach Tony Popovic has doubled down on his decision to substitute his goalkeepers for the penalty shootout defeat to Egypt in the round of 32 at the World Cup. Popovic opted to take out the informed Patrick Beach for the experienced Matty Ryan for the shootout. He was also criticised for his selections of two centre-backs to take penalties, with both missing from the spot. Popovic says he wouldn't do anything differently.
5: If we had the penalty shootout again the next day, the same players would have taken it and the same goalkeeper would have been in. And Matty did know about it. Matty saved two penalties for us in the qualifiers. Matty saved penalties for Levante. Patrick Beach has not saved one penalty in any shootout, pretty much. But that's not to say that Patrick couldn't have done a good job.
0: Looking at the weather around the state, showers developing along the coast and adjacent ranges, becoming scattered along the north coast later, dry and partly cloudy elsewhere. Sydney's weather, partly cloudy, the slight chance of a shower and becoming windy. A top of 20 degrees on the coast and 23 in the west. It's 8:05.

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2: G'day there. It is Wednesday the 9th of September. It's Hamish here. Hope you're having a lovely morning so far. Have you seen these big plans for supersizing Edgecliff and Woollahra in Sydney's east? What do you make of them? The state government says every corner of Sydney needs to share some of the housing burden. You're going to hear from the local mayor in a moment, but I would like to hear what you think about it. 1300 222 702. Is it only fair that if various parts of Sydney have to absorb more dense housing arrangements, that the east should as well? 1300 222 702. Also this morning, the Health Minister Ryan Park will be here. Almost 9 out of 10 patients are leaving emergency departments without being treated. Are you one of them? I would like to hear from you. And then later on Forever Yum. We are getting spicy this morning, talking chilies, because an Aussie chili oil has taken out one of the top global prizes. So we want to know how hot you like it. Do you like a bit of crunch or zing in your chili? And perhaps most importantly, what do you put the chili on? We're going to talk chili. He's on Forever Yum later. And by the way, Paul Barry dropping by with his spicy new book. That's all coming up. First, though, at 8.30, let's get Sydney's news headlines. A very good morning to Tony Matthews.
3: Good morning, Hamish. Education Minister Jason Clare has flagged an overhaul of parts of the school curriculum after international testing revealed long-term decline in students' maths and reading. The latest results from the Program for International Student Assessment examinations of 15-year-olds show record low reading and maths results. Woollahra Council says the state government's plan for thousands of new apartments in Sydney's east will price out young families and essential workers. The proposed rezoning would allow 9,400 homes in Woollahra and Edgecliff with towers up to 34 stories high. Mayor Sarah Dixon says the precinct will be overwhelmed by traffic and a lack of infrastructure while delivering just 3% affordable housing. And health and body image experts say they support the federal government's proposed digital duty of care laws, which would give adults greater control over their social media algorithms. The bill would also force platforms to crack down on material deemed harmful, such as eating disorders. Sydney's weather, partly cloudy, the slight chance of a shower and becoming windy. A top of 20 degrees on the coast, Hamish, and 23 in the west.
2: Tony, thank you very much indeed.
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0: When it happens and you need to know, you'll hear it here.
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0: Traffic.
2: Melissa Corneo is here from the Transport Management Centre. Good morning to you, Melissa.
4: Good morning, Hamish. At Bellevue Hill, there's been a crash involving a car and a pedestrian on Old South Head Road. One eastbound lane is closed near Tyndale Lane. Preston's one eastbound lane also closed on Camden Valley Way due to a car crash. Heavy traffic there. At Bungarabee on the M7, there's a broken down truck southbound at the M4 citybound on ramp. It's in the shoulder but causing some delays in the area. To public transport, seeing some train delays on the T1 Western line. It's due to a person on the tracks at Blacktown earlier. And there are some F3 Parramatta River Ferry cancellations due to protected industrial action. You can get the latest with the Transport app or go to transportnsw.info. And for the latest on roads, go to livetraffic.com.
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1: Mornings with Hamish McDonald.
2: Now, you're going to hear from the mayor of Woollahra in a couple of minutes just on all of these developments around the plans for a new train station in Woollahra, densification of housing, 30-plus storey tower blocks around Edgecliff and Woollahra. Let me know your thoughts, 1300 222 702. I did just want to touch on a story that's been in the news this morning because I'm keen to have a conversation about this with you. You will have heard it if you're listening to AM or the earlier news bulletins. Britain, France and Canada are going to ban imports from Israeli settlements in the occupied West Bank in a move that's prompted swift retaliation from Israel. The UK was the first to announce sanctions that it will apply. Ed Miliband is the new British Foreign Secretary. He's been appointed by Andy Burnham, the new Prime Minister. This is what he's had to say in delivering that news to Parliament.
5: Madam Deputy Speaker, ethnic cleansing is defined by the UN as a purposeful policy designed by one ethnic or religious group to remove by violent and terror-inspired

0: firing means the civilian population of another ethnic or religious group from certain geographic areas. The British government agrees that there is ethnic cleansing of Palestinians in areas of the West Bank, perpetrated by settler terrorists. And all too often, the Israeli government has turned a blind eye to this, and worse, members of it have made statements and taken actions to support the forced displacement of Palestinians.
1: So that's the British Foreign Secretary, Ed Miliband. 12 countries in total are now backing the restrictions on trade, saying the government of Israel's actions in the West Bank undermine the possibility of a two-state solution. So if you're familiar with the landscape, we're talking about a separate patch of land, if you want to describe it that way, not Gaza. We're talking about the West Bank. And the increasing number of settlements over past decades, but particularly under this government led by Benjamin Netanyahu, have expanded. And that, some argue, makes it almost physically impossible for there to be a Palestinian state established there at some point in the future. Here, though, is Israel's Foreign Minister Gideon Saar responding to the commentary from Ed Miliband.
2: The accusations made today by the Foreign Secretary in the British Parliament were outrageous lies.
1: Now, I'm interested to hear your views on this because the Australian government is not joining these dozen countries, so will not line up with Britain, France and Canada to impose these sorts of sanctions on settlements in the occupied West Bank. Here's what Penny Wong has had to say about it.
3: I can announce Australia is pursuing further targeted measures in coordination with international partners to deter illegal settlements and settler violence. Australia is not, at this time, pursuing a blanket-style import ban.
1: So, what do you think? Is that the right approach, a nuanced diplomatic position from the Australian government on this, or would you like to see Australia go further and join those other countries? 1300 222 702 is the number.
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1: It is 23 minutes to nine. Big changes coming to the skyline in Sydney's eastern suburbs, it would seem. Some locals are infuriated. Buildings of up to 34 stories are planned around Edgecliff train station, but also 32-storey towers proposed above the soon-to-be-built Woollahra station, a ghost station that's sort of already there but not quite finished. It was never opened after being partly built in the 70s. Here's what some of the locals have been telling the ABC.
11: I think it's a problem with the big developments because they build all the big developments, but there's no more roads, there's no extra parking. The traffic's horrific in Sydney now, parking's impossible. And it just doesn't balance, the balance is not right.
12: I'm not very happy about it at all. I think we can just about cope with the amount of traffic and parking that we've got at the moment. So bringing in all these extra people is not going to help.
1: So you're welcome to join this conversation this morning, 1300 222 702. All up, something like 9,400 new dwellings to be built as part of this proposal. It's going out for feedback at the moment, so it's not a done deal as such. The Planning Minister, Paul Scully, spoke about it to Renee Crosh on Evenings.
13: With the new station in place, up to 40% of the new dwellings will be located within 200 metres of a train station. We're talking about a train station. Woollahra station will be within 8 minutes commute to Sydney CBD. So, yes, we are increasing the density there. It is described and recognised as the most feasible local government area to undertake housing construction at the moment.
1: The Liberal Mayor of Woollahra is Councillor Sarah Dixon. She's here to talk to you this morning. Good morning to you, Mayor.
14: Good morning, Hamish. Thanks for having me on.
1: But why shouldn't the eastern suburbs absorb its share of the housing burden? We can all see it right across Sydney. Is the eastern suburbs somehow exceptional?
14: Absolutely not, Hamish. And that's why Woollahra Council put forward its alternative approach for 3,600 new homes in the area. It's a comprehensive proposal which is backed up by expert evidence and existing infrastructure. And that's what's most concerning about the government's proposal. There is not $1 committed for additional infrastructure in relation to what the government has proposed yesterday.
1: But, I mean, I have had a look at your alternative plans. I mean, it is significantly less, in fact, less than half of what the government is wanting to go in there. Can you make an argument as to why you shouldn't facilitate the construction of 9,000 new dwellings?
14: Absolutely. You just need to look at greenfield and brownfield sites like Bradfield and Bayside West, where the government is proposing between 8,500 and 10,000 on empty blank slate sites. And in Woollahra, which is already incredibly dense and populated, they're saying 9,400. It just doesn't add up. It doesn't make sense in an infill site to have 9,400 when in those green and brownfield sites they're saying a similar number. And you just need to look at Waverley Council, which is put forward Bondi Junction for 3,000.
1: Mayor, can I just test you on that, though? There is a fair bit of infrastructure that already exists around Woollahra and Edgecliff, so presumably that would be part of the calculation, right? Two train stations, a lot of bus routes, already existing shops. There would be many more under this. There's also pre-existing parks, green spaces. They're saying there would be more under this. I mean, there is some logic to it.
14: What about schools, Hamish? There's no public high school in Woollahra Council at all. Zero. The Woollahra Primary School, which is in the sort of epicentre of this, is almost at capacity, not quite, but almost at capacity. Double Bay Public is also almost at capacity and, you know, finds it very difficult to get even paper supplies from the state government. So to say that we've got existing infrastructure at the moment, yes, we do. And that's why we have put forward 3,600, because our existing infrastructure would be able to cope with that sort of uplift. And our proposal would mean that the infrastructure growth would match the uplift growth. And we're saying infrastructure needs to be matching the uplift. And that is also what the state government has said in its Sydney plan.
1: So,
14: which it is not doing in the Woollahra state-led rezoning.
1: Do you think it's fair, though, that so many other parts of Sydney have to absorb densification when the eastern suburbs may not? Like, that would be the outcome here. If you got your way, you'd be saying, well, the others can build the new properties. We'll just do a bit less.
14: I completely disagree with you, Hamish. We have in the Sydney plan a very clear target for 1900 dwellings in Woollahra Council. We are on track to meet that target.
1: How many new dwellings have been built in Woollahra in the last 12 months?
14: We follow what the state government sets its targets at, and that means...
1: But what's the number? How many new dwellings? How many new dwellings have gone in your council area in the last year?
14: I don't know the exact number, but what I do know is that we are on track to meet our targets, and we have always met and exceeded our targets set by the state government. So to say that we are not on, that we don't do our heavy lifting, that we are behind, that is a nonsense. We do what we need to do to match what the state government has imposed on us. And also, 3,600 is not exactly a low number. That is the number that we say, if you apply appropriate planning principles, that is what we can deliver to make sure that Woollahra remains livable. Mm.
1: This is what the Premier said last year when he gave this indication about how many stories the developments would be. Obviously, we're talking about, I think it's 34 stories above Woollahra, above Edgecliff Station, 32 above Woollahra.
7: How high will the buildings be here? How many stories?
8: There's a 21-storey building here. It'll be less than that, or on par at its maximum.
1: So what do you make of that?
14: Well, it just shows the inconsistency and the lack of homework that the state government did when they made this announcement. What they have done is announce a big number of 10,000 and tried to work backwards. And that is not how you do good planning. The way that you do good planning is what Woollahra Council has done with our alternative proposal. You work out, what does the streetscape look like? What is the geography? What is the existing infrastructure? And how do we then maximise uplift? That is what Woollahra Council has done. And the state government has done the exact opposite. They've done something that is a headline grab and then tried to mush everything together to make it work. That is not good planning. It is destined to fail.
1: This is the electorate that's held in the state parliament by the opposition leader, Kelly Sloan. What's your message to her this morning?
14: Well, I'm very grateful for Kelly Sloan's advocacy for Vaucluse electorate as a whole and also for Woollahra Council. What she's been saying is that the state government is needing to impose a tax on developers to deliver the train station. And that's exactly what I've been saying. I have no confidence that this state government will actually deliver the station. They've said, oh, it'll be open in 2029. But at the same time, they're saying developers need to fund it. There's no business.

0: make that situation worse. And the other thing is that, you know, that part of Edgecliff is much like Paddington. It's heritage, you know, rows of terraces, etc. And so the addition of towers, you know, don't do anything to maintain that heritage or the character of the region. Mm.
1: But of course, a city's not a museum though, right? And we know the city's expanding. So many corners of this city have had to absorb things that they may not necessarily like or feel, you know, is amenable, accords with their view of the area that they live in. Should the eastern suburbs be an exception?
0: No. Look, Hamish, I get the intellectual argument, but you have to recognise that this is a part of the city that developed from the various early days of the colony. It's not reasonable to...
1: Well, hold on. So was Parramatta. And it's changed quite a lot in recent years.
0: Yeah, but, you know, what are we meant to do? Bulldoze existing houses so that we can make room for towers, etc.? It just, you know, I don't reject your argument at all. I think that the eastern suburbs can and should absorb some of that growth. But, again, I agree with the mayor in that I think that there are better ways to do that than massive concentrations around the railway stations.
1: Michael, you won't be surprised to hear there's quite a few people wanting to weigh in on this, so I'm going to say thank you for your call this morning. Greg's here from Blacktown. I'm curious about how you view this.
2: Look, Parramatta Station, you just mentioned it, high-rise everywhere. And they can't make the streets any further. We know that's a limitation. But here's the solution. A primary school at Epping, right next to the station, demolish part of the primary school, build a 29-storey tower, first four floors are primary, next three floors are aged care, the rest is retirement living. What a great solution. So eastern suburbs, stop being so precious. We can't widen the streets in Parramatta, Granville, Harris Park or any other places. But we need to go up. So you're going to lose a few precious views, but get on with it, guys. It's living in the 2026. Get on with it.
1: Look, really appreciate your perspective this morning, Greg. Thank you very much. 1300 222 702. I'll get to some more of your calls in a moment, but up next, the Health Minister, Ryan Park.
3: Mornings with Hamish McDonald.
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1: You might have seen this in the news. The new data out this morning from the Bureau of Health Information shows patients are spending longer in our emergency departments in this state. It won't surprise you to hear that. Ambulance demand is at a record high. There's a little hint of good news. State government says nearly 69% of patients were treated on time. That's up from almost 63% 4 years ago. The Health Minister Ryan Parks also released new figures of his own, showing almost 1,700 patients awaiting federally funded aged care or NDIS placements could be stranded in our public hospitals by the middle of 2027. Ryan Park is here this morning. Good morning, Minister. This is a pretty familiar story. The data just is not good, and this was one of your key commitments when you wanted to win state government. You just haven't really delivered on improved waiting times, have you?
5: The data shows that we're treating more patients on time and ambulances are getting back on the road faster. There's a lot more work to do. We've got around 69% of patients were treated on time in April to June quarter. That's up from 62% the same time 4 years ago. And we're getting more patients out of our ambulances into the ED. We've got about 80% now moving from our ambulances into our ED on time. And that's compared to 72% 4 years ago. So there has been improvements, but that doesn't mean there's not a lot of work to do. Of course there is, and people waiting for clinical work now in a surgery or in our emergency department would obviously want to see that happen faster. But when you've got about 1,300 patients taking up the equivalent of two Sydney hospitals that don't need treatment in our state's hospitals but do need aged care or NDIS, support. These are real figures and real beds, and that makes it a challenge to get through the patients that we need to get through when demand is increasing.
1: One of the figures I mentioned at the top of the program this morning is that 1 in 10 patients across the state spend 25 and a half hours in ED. That's more than a day, and it made me think of a caller, Munir, who rang me a couple of weeks back from the ED at Westmead Hospital, to tell me he'd been there all night, all morning, 20 hours he was clocking up as we spoke, for his son who was suffering severe stomach pain, just trying to get some help.
6: Been no beds available. I think there's 15 beds on the emergency department, and there was 15 already taken. Also people waiting for 10 hours, 8 hours, and at the end They couldn't see a doctor. They just had to leave.

0: And but we had to wait, and I'm still waiting for the doctor to finally see again my son and say, what can he do, or should he go, or should he stay? He's still sitting in a waiting room chair.
1: Minister Park, how do you justify these wait times for to someone like Munir?
2: Well, it's too long for a start, and people who are waiting that length of time, that is not good enough. But one of the challenges is, perhaps not in Munir's case, but one of the challenges is, Hamish, there has been a massive increase, and nearly doubling of the patients that are categorised 2 and 3. They're the sickest patients in the system. They need to spend more time in an emergency department. And what people need to remember is, even if people have been there a period of time, it doesn't mean they haven't received treatment. One of the challenges is that we have with the 1,300 patients stuck is accessing a bed for those people. That's the challenge. It's not that they're not getting treated. It's often they're being treated in the waiting room, or they've gone into a procedure room, they've gone back into the waiting room. The big challenge is making sure they get access to a bed. And I'm not pretending that our EDs are where I'd like them to be at the moment. I want to continue to do more, and I expect the system to continue to do more. What I'm saying is there has been some improvements, which is good to see, a lot more work to do, but it is a struggle when you're seeing over 1,300 beds each morning taken away from the system. That's the equivalent of 2 Sydney hospitals not to be used.
1: Ryan Park, I think last time we spoke, probably about a month ago, if I'm correct, and forgive me if that's not quite the right timeline, you were saying to Sydney listeners, don't go to the ED unless it's really serious, unless it's life-threatening. Is that still a current warning you're giving, or have things eased since then?
2: No, they've eased a little bit as we're coming out of winter. We have probably ticked over the peak, Hamish. I'm always reluctant to say it because it can have a tail, as it did last year in terms of winter. But we are probably through the worst block of a winter that we've had this year, which has been a challenging one. But, Hamish, emergency departments are there for emergency cases. And what we've had to try to do as a government is invest heavily in alternative pathways to emergency departments. And that's why we've invested heavily in virtual care, the virtual kid service, the health direct, the 1-800-022-222. What we're asking people to do is, if it's an emergency, call 000, go to the hospital. Of course, that's where you need to be. But if it's not, if it's something that needs care but not life-threatening or emergency in nature, we've invested taxpayers' money, your listeners' money, into providing alternative pathways to care. And we want people to use those alternative pathways where it's appropriate.
1: It's 7 minutes to 9. You're listening to Mornings on 702. The next news bulletin very soon. Ryan Park is here, the state's health minister. You occasionally mention the fact that you're a dad when we talk, Ryan Park. And I'm interested to hear your view of these reading and math results in the PISA scores, which have come out. A terrible outcome for Australian students, for 15-year-olds continuing a 20-year decline. They're just not up to scratch. In fact, they're going backwards. Does that worry you? Do you see this amongst, I don't know, whether it's your own kids or their cohort?
2: Oh, look, I think schools and education is a challenging area of public policy and service delivery. I mean, we are performing above the OECD average, but you're right, there is no doubt more work to do in this case. One of the things that I think we've had to try and focus on, and the education minister's focus on in the last few years, is making sure that we reduce those teacher vacancies that was leaving students stranded in lessons that weren't really lessons. And what she's also focused on, to be honest, is what, as a former teacher, I'm really encouraged by, which is evidence-based explicit teaching. And it's not, it's done in a way that's very direct and very clear, with a knowledge base as the focus of our curriculum. But we've got challenges. There's no two ways about it. Technology is a challenge within our school and within our home life. I know as a dad, trying to manage technology is not easy. It's why I was really glad to see the Education Minister and Premier bring that ban in terms of phones in our schools. We as a society have got to make sure we don't lose, or our students and our children don't lose, some of those skills that we took for granted simply because of the use of technology. And that's a balance that the Education Minister and the Education Department have to try and work within, making sure they're using the technology effectively, but at the same time focusing on those skills. And I know that the Deputy Premier and Education Minister's fully focused on that. She spends an enormous amount of time engaged with teachers and engaged with parents and engaged with students around how we can deliver better outcomes for our kids. And that's a really important focus for her.

0: Ryan Park, always good to talk. Thanks for your time.
1: Thanks a lot, Hamish.
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0: It is 5 minutes to nine on the text line, just on Willara and Edgecliff and the plans there. Paddy says the state wants about 10,000 new dwellings in Willara. The council will cop 3,500. Let's meet in the middle, 6,800. Build the bloody houses. Paddy, that sounds incredibly sensible. Compromise. Goodness me, are we about that anymore? Listen, there is a story I wanted to update you on this morning. It's a story we've been following about the New South Wales Office of the Director of Public Prosecutions. New documents sent to Mornings and other media outlets published in today's papers raise fresh questions about the purpose of a meeting in October 2024. It was attended by the DPP, Sally Dowling, and her staff. There was a discussion about pitching a negative story relating to a judge, Penelope Wass, to 2GB, which involved an Indigenous child offender. A newly produced document released through Freedom of Information laws shows the subject of that meeting was to specifically discuss questions sent by a journalist from the Australian newspaper about a formal legal complaint made by Judge Wass against the DPP, Sally Dowling. The subject line of the 11 a.m. meeting reads, "Discussion around Ellie Dudley questions." Now, back in May, the DPP, Sally Dowling, told the inquiry that meeting was simply a regular media meeting.
4: Well, what was it?
5: It was a regular media meeting.
0: We have repeatedly invited Sally Dowling onto this program to answer questions, including again this morning. So far, she has declined. In a statement sent to The Australian, a DPP spokesperson says, as the evidence to the inquiry made clear, the meeting was a regular, informal media meeting to discuss the media team's work, including current inquiries and communications matters arising in the ordinary course of the ODPP's functions. The response to questions on notice, dated 3rd of February 2026, outlines the breadth of media inquiries and issues being dealt with by the media team at that time, many of which would have been discussed at that meeting. Now, the documents that we're referring to this morning were obtained by the Labor MP Stephen Lawrence, who broke ranks with his own party, you might recall, to support a damning Upper House Committee report. In a reference to him, the DPP statement this morning says Mr. Lawrence's suggestion that the title of the meeting invitation paints a completely different picture is, again, inaccurate, exaggerated and misleading. That's what the DPP says about Mr. Lawrence's suggestion. Now, the Upper House Committee report found Ms. Dowling gave false evidence under oath about her role in pitching the story to 2GB, a finding rejected strongly by the Minns government. On August 6th, you might recall I interviewed the Attorney General, Michael Daly, about the issue and specifically why he declared the matter closed. The Upper House Committee has made repeated attempts to obtain any notes that may have been taken at that October 2024 meeting. We do know the Upper House Committee in State Parliament is continuing those efforts to establish if notes exist and, if so, obtain them. The DPP media officer gave sworn testimony to the inquiry that her standard practice was to keep notes of meetings.
6: What's the general practice in relation to keeping notes of meetings?
7: Well, I take notes of meetings, but they're not a formal written note. I take notes in a notebook.
6: Well, the committee would be grateful if on notice you could indicate all the media matters that were discussed at that meeting prior to you raising the issue of planting proactively this story.
0: So I asked the Attorney General about meeting notes. I asserted they clearly exist. Now, since then, Ms. Dowling's referred the ABC to evidence she gave, in which she said, to her knowledge, there were no notes. She's also said searches were conducted for such notes, but no relevant notes had been identified. So to be clear, we've not seen evidence that establishes notes of that meeting do exist. In fact, we don't yet know whether notes were taken at all. It's news.
8: It's 9 o'clock. Good morning. Tony Matthews with ABC News. A man has been taken to hospital with gunshot wounds after being shot on the state's central coast this morning. Emma Simpkin reports.
9: At about 6.15 this morning, emergency services were called to Lake Edge Avenue in Berkeley Vale after reports of a shooting. Officers found a 37-year-old man with a gunshot wound to his hand and torso. He was treated by paramedics before being airlifted to hospital in a serious condition. Police have established a crime scene and are appealing to speak with a driver seen in the area at the time of the shooting. The driver was last seen driving a silver four-wheel drive utility with roof racks and a roll bar.
8: The Prime Minister says he didn't know he had an

0: Honorary membership to a golf club in his electorate promised $6 million in the lead-up to the last election. The ABC has revealed Anthony Albanese was given an honorary membership by the Marrickville Golf Club in Sydney, but records of his register of interests don't mention a membership there. The grant was awarded through an invitation-only scheme, funding election promises administered by Infrastructure Minister Catherine King. Anthony Albanese says he doesn't play golf and doesn't hold a paid membership.
1: Like a lot of organisations in my seat, a lot of clubs, local community-based things, they say, oh, we'll give the local member honorary membership. Apparently that happened 15 years ago or something. I haven't been into the clubhouse for many, many years.
0: Health Minister Ryan Park says aged care bed block is increasing the pressure on New South Wales hospitals, even as performance improves. There was an overall improvement in the number of patients with life-threatening conditions reached within 10 minutes between April and June this year, despite a record number of ambulance call-outs over the same period. Quarterly data from the Bureau of Health Information also shows more than 68% of emergency department patients started their treatment on time. But Mr. Park says there are still more than 1,300 people stranded in hospital beds waiting to be discharged into aged care or disability supports. And he says that's creating a backlog throughout the entire system.
2: It just keeps getting worse, and we're calling on the Commonwealth to make this a national priority when it comes to healthcare and really focus on delivering those home care packages and NDIS and aged care support so those people are not left languishing in our state's hospitals.
0: Education Minister Jason Clare has flagged an overhaul of parts of the school curriculum after international testing revealed long-term decline in students' maths and reading. The latest results from the Program for International Student Assessment Examinations of 15-year-olds show record low reading and maths results. Mr. Clare says inspiration should be taken from reforms to the UK's education system.
3: They've jumped three spots in the world rankings in reading today, four spots in maths and seven spots in science. And 10 or 15 years ago, they made big changes to their education system, and that includes the implementation of phonics.
0: The second day of the trial of the men accused of killing Australian surfer brothers Callum and Jake Robinson 2 years ago in Mexico is underway. Carrington Clark is at the court in Ensenada.
4: Yesterday, the prosecution outlined their case. They believe that these killings were motivated by an attempted robbery, and that escalated to the deaths of the three men. The defence teams say that the prosecution doesn't have the evidence necessary to convict the three men accused. Deborah Robinson, the mother of Callum and Jake, took to the stand, but only briefly yesterday. She identified herself for the court, but then the prosecution said her testimony wasn't necessary. But Martin Robinson, the father, is expected to testify today, and we believe that will be in connection to the identification of his son's bodies.
0: Manchester City have opened their European Champions League soccer campaign with a 2-0 win away from home to FC Porto. Star striker Erling Haaland scored a double for City. Fellow Premier League outfit Aston Villa had a 3-2 away win over Club Bruges, and 15-time champions Real Madrid defeated Inter Milan 2-1. Looking at the weather for New South Wales, showers developing along the coast and adjacent ranges, becoming scattered along the north coast later, dry and partly cloudy elsewhere. Sydney's weather partly cloudy with a slight chance of a shower and becoming windy, a top of 20 degrees on the coast and 23 in the west. Right now it's 14 degrees on the coast, 13 in Penrith, and the humidity is on 72%. ABC News.
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10: I can announce Australia is pursuing further targeted measures in coordination with international partners to deter illegal settlements and settler violence. Australia is not

0: at this time, pursuing a blanket-style import ban.
1: So that's the Foreign Minister Penny Wong there on Australia's decision not to join Britain, France, Canada, others in banning imports from Israeli settlements in the occupied West Bank. They're sanctions, plain and simple. The move has prompted swift retaliation from Israel. But I'd like to hear your thoughts on this today, 1300 222 702. Do you think that Australia should be joining these other countries, a dozen of them in total? Or is it right that Australia takes a more nuanced, independent decision? A lot of people have been arguing, you know, Australia should find its own way on foreign policy, not always follow suit with others. 1300 222 702. G'day, Tamie Shear. Wednesday, 9th of September. Good morning to the coasties joining us this hour. We've been talking about the densification of Sydney this morning. The Mayor of Woollahra was here. Do you think the spread of housing should be broader, wider, from north to south, east to west, to the coast as well? 1300 222 702. Coming up on Forever Yum this morning. We are going to get spicy this morning. We're going to talk chilies because an Aussie chili oil has taken out one of the top global prizes. So I want to know how hot you actually like it. Do you like a bit of crunch in your chili oil? Do you like some zing? You know those ones that kind of do something funny in your mouth, in your chili? What do you put your chili on, most importantly? 1300 222 702. That's coming up later. Plus, Paul Barry will be dropping in with his spicy new book. That's all ahead on 702 Mornings. First, though,
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1: 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Good morning.
4: Hello, Hamish. Starting on the Central Coast at Arimba, there's a broken down truck on the M1 just past the Arimba Creek Road overpass northbound. So take care there with traffic crews on site. Apart from that, just the usual spots of heavy traffic for this time, like the Pacific Highway at Wyong and on Wyong Road at Tumbayumbi. To Sydney at Dural, there's a truck breakdown eastbound on New Line Road approaching James Henty Drive. Traffic is very heavy there. Edmondson Park on the Hume Motorway, one northbound lane is closed at Camden Valley Way. That's due to a car breakdown. And at Blacktown Sunnyholt Road, look out for some metal on the road at Newton Road with one southbound lane closed. To transport, seeing some train delays on the T1 Western Line and T1 North Shore Line. It's due to a person on the tracks at Blacktown earlier. And for ferries, some F1 Manly cancellations due to urgent wharf repairs at Circular Quay. You can find out more with the Transport app or go to transportnsw.info. And for the latest on roads, go to livetraffic.com.
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1: We're going to talk politics in the next 20 minutes or so with Phil Khoury from the Financial Review. Not sure if you caught the news bulletin then. What did you make of the Prime Minister's response to this whole grants issue that's emerging? In particular, in his own seat of Graindler in Marrickville, the Prime Minister saying that he didn't know he had this honorary membership of the golf club.
7: No, I don't have a membership. 15 years ago, they gave an honorary membership. You know how much membership costs, apparently, according to the article? Apparently, it costs $5 to join. I don't play golf. I'm a tennis player rather than a golf player. And like a lot of organisations in my seat, they say, oh, we'll give the local member honorary membership.
1: Okay. Does that pass the pub test, the coffee shop test, whatever we're calling it, the dog park test? Sydney, tell me what you think. Do you accept that explanation from the Prime Minister? 1300 222 702. Just on the UK and sanctions on trade from Israeli settlements in the occupied West Bank. Here's what Ed Miliband, the British Foreign Secretary, says.
8: Madam Deputy Speaker, ethnic cleansing is defined by the UN as a purposeful policy designed by one ethnic or religious group to remove by violent and terror-inspiring means the civilian population of another ethnic or religious group from certain geographic areas. The British government agrees that there is ethnic cleansing of Palestinians in areas of the West Bank, perpetrated by settler terrorists. And all too often, the Israeli government has turned a blind eye to this, and worse, members of it have made statements and taken actions to support the forced displacement of Palestinians.
1: So that's Ed Miliband there, the British Foreign Secretary. Important to note that Israel's Foreign Minister Gideon Saar has strongly rejected many of his comments.
9: The accusations made today by the Foreign Secretary in the British Parliament were outrageous lies.
1: So what do you make of Australia's position here? Not following suit, doing its own thing? Would you like Australia to join these dozen countries? Britain, France, Canada included, the Netherlands, Norway, I think, is there. Stephen's here. Very good morning to you, Stephen. What do you think?
10: Yes, good morning, Hamish. Our government should be following the lead taken by those countries, and in particular the UK government, and imposing sanctions against Israel.
1: Why? Make the argument, please.
10: Well, what's happening in the West Bank is atrocious. We all know what's happening in Gaza is atrocious, but what's happening on the West Bank in the occupied territories is appalling too. Israel is deliberately, as Ed Miliband says, embarked upon a policy of ethnic cleansing of the West Bank. Israeli settlements are being set up there. Palestinians are being forced out at gunpoint. Palestinians are being shot, including children.
1: I think folks listening probably are familiar with what's going on in the West Bank. My question is about the application of sanctions and why you think Australia should do that. Because there's quite a number of arguments around this, right? Some of which include, in fact, the plight of the Palestinians who live in the West Bank and the interconnectedness of the economy in the West Bank. So if you're unfamiliar with the map, it's sort of very patchy now. There are settlements all over the place in amongst Palestinian communities, places like Ramallah in particular, but all over the West Bank, to be frank, that it would be very difficult to hit those particular settlements in terms of sanctions without impacting the wider economy in that part of the world.
10: Well, similar arguments, of course, were mounted against sanctions against apartheid South Africa in many years ago now.
1: Have you been to the West Bank, though?
10: No, I've not been to the West Bank,
1: One of the things that really surprised me when I worked there was how many Palestinians from the West Bank were working in and around those settlement economies. So I think it is an interesting argument here that you may end up hurting those workers?
10: Well, like I say, similar arguments were mounted in opposition to sanctions against apartheid South Africa many years ago. The argument that the economy would be damaged and argument that you'd be hurting the people who you're intending to support. But listen to Palestinians. What do Palestinians say in the West Bank? Well, what would they like the international community to do, including the Australian government? And I venture to say that they would support such sanctions.
1: I think fair to observe Palestinians are not one homogenous group. There is a spectrum of views and very different political viewpoints, it must be said, particularly in the West Bank. But it's a reasonable observation you're making, Stephen. Thanks for your contribution this morning. Greg's here from Cronulla. Your point of view, please.
11: Yeah, good morning, Hamish. Thank you very much for your program this morning, mate. Look, I totally agree with your last caller. To broadly answer the questions that you put to him, you make your bed, you lie in it. I feel that the Australian government should be following the lines of the British government. I really feel that the Australian government is hoodwinked by the Jewish lobby here in Australia. And it is a very, very tough call for the Australian government to pull themselves away from the mainstream of what they're up against.
1: Look, I think it's important to disentangle a few things here. And, I think Ed Miliband himself, who delivered that speech to the British Parliament, said that it's wrong and, in fact, it's anti-Semitic to label Jewish communities elsewhere in the world as responsible for the actions of the State of Israel. And so I think we should be really clear, in the interests of avoiding anti-Semitism, to disentangle those particular components of the argument that you're making. And I'll do that as respectfully as possible. But I think, I suppose the Australian government is saying, but we're not taking no action. They are taking steps, just not these particular steps.
11: Yeah, look, Hamish, it's like getting hit with a wet letter.

0: groups across the face what they're doing. I think at some stage we've really got to take a strong stance. Now, whether you call it anti-Semitism, you can brand it whatever you like.
1: But Greg, just on that, I think it's fair to observe, though, Greg, that the Israeli ambassador doesn't view it as a wet lettuce. They've been very critical of positions Australia has taken.
0: Yeah, Hamish, they're always going to come out like that. I truly do believe that my opinion, and I feel very strongly about this, that we should be taking up the lead of the Brits and following along with what they're doing.
1: Okay.
0: We're supplying arms to the Israelis with regards to their rockets and their jets. The easy way to fix this problem up is to tell the Americans to stop supplying them with weapons.
1: Okay. And just to be absolutely clear, the Australian government denies supplying weapons. There's some argument about the pool of components that go towards the construction of the jets. We've done a whole global roaming episode on it. You can find it on the Listen app if you want to have a look at the detail of this. On the text line, someone asking, why is Hamish supporting genocide? To be honest, I find that sort of question pretty offensive. My role here is to navigate this conversation sensitively with facts. We're following up on what the British government, the Canadian government, the French government are doing, as well as explaining the position of the Australian government. I think suggesting that I'm supporting genocide by doing that in a fact-based way and contending with and challenging some of the arguments, I think that's pretty offensive, if I may. Andrew's here from Thirroul. Good morning to you.
2: Yes, good morning, Hamish. I think Penny Wong in Australia is very wise not to jump on this bandwagon of trying to impose wholesale sanctions on Israel and the Israeli people. We should be taking a much more independent line. And the whole sanctions question is totally counterproductive. It's just going to entrench even more division than there is. And
1: can I ask though why you don't think Australia should join these other countries? These are other like-minded countries. Australia has taken many shared positions with some of these countries. For example, when it came to recognising Palestinian statehood, Australia has moved in concert with these other countries, certainly in recent times. Why is this a departure point?
2: Well, those countries are responding primarily to domestic political pressure and often ill-informed political pressure. But it seems that
1: I just want to put you up on that, because I reckon that's an interesting argument to make, given what Ed Miliband has said. Like, he's made a very specific argument around the activities of Israeli settlers in the West Bank, what they're doing to the Palestinians who live there, and in particular is pointing out the role of members of the Netanyahu government in allowing this or turning a blind eye to it. That doesn't sound like domestic policy matters. That sounds like a position on what's actually happening on the ground.
2: Well, Hamish, it presupposes that the Israeli people are going to respond to this kind of external political pressure when they're surrounded by a number of very strong security threats, firstly. And secondly, it puts either no incentive or no pressure on anybody on the Palestinian side to actually come to the table to resolve these issues long term. There's an awful lot of people around the world who are all running around talking about a two-state solution, but you don't hear anybody from the Palestinian side standing up, and you haven't heard anybody for 3 years now standing up and saying, yes, we want that. Yes, we want this solution.
1: I'm going to say this really respectfully, Andrew, but how closely are you listening? I think there's plenty of Palestinian leaders that have made that case, that have continued to argue for a two-state solution. And in fact, the issue of the West Bank is so critical to that, because the increasing number of settlements make the physical possibility of that less possible.
2: Well, I don't know that that's correct, Hamish. Which bit about where are the Palestinian leaders that are prepared to come to the table right now and negotiate a peace? I fail to see that happening. The West Bank is full of terror groups similar to what Lebanon and Gaza is. There's a constant low-level war that is out of control of the Palestinian Authority.
1: Mm. But are you saying that
2: the West Bank?
1: That there are no Palestinian leaders that are interested in a two-state solution? That seems a pretty big stretch.
2: Well, none that are in actual power, either in the Palestinian Authority or Fatah or any of the other groups, Hamish. Let's be realistic about this. The sanctions question presupposes that

0: sanctions question, Hamish, presupposes that increasing inexorable pressure on Israel and the Israeli people will somehow magically deliver a solution. It doesn't incentivise anybody on the Palestinian side to negotiate and come to the table, and it doesn't put any pressure on them. So entrenching one-sided external global political pressure, partly in response to domestic politics on Israel, is counterproductive.
1: Andrew, I'm going to have to move on, but always appreciate your calls. Thanks for getting in touch this morning.
0: Thank you, Hamish.
1: Andrew there in Thirroul. Michael's here from Randwick. Your view quickly, please, Michael.
2: Yes, I just think that Israel seems to be under continuous unfair scrutiny. I'm not saying that they never do anything wrong. Don't get me wrong.
1: How is the scrutiny of Israel unfair?
2: That it seems to be under a scrutiny way above what other countries seem to be subjected to, and I'm sure there are a heap of rogue states out there.
1: What other countries have been responsible for the deaths of tens of thousands of civilians that are not scrutinised for that?
2: How many African countries should I mention?
1: We cover Sudan as an example pretty frequently. I mean, are you saying that's unwarranted scrutiny?
2: No, yes, I think it's undue. Not that it shouldn't be scrutinised, but it shouldn't be getting more attention than other countries. It seems to be under the microscope. I mean, a day doesn't go by.
1: Can I just ask, though, Michael, whether you think that's because so many of the weapons are supplied by the West, for example, the United States, and therefore those communities ask questions about what's being done with those weapons?
2: No, I think I don't know if your listeners just realise how tiny Israel is and how throughout its history, or modern history, it's been surrounded by states that want to destroy it. And so they require to be in a situation that probably no other country finds themselves in, including the fact that every single citizen it needs to be a soldier, and even that gets undue scrutiny, because then an Israeli who might come to Australia, for instance, to run in a marathon, people are asking to ban them because they form part of the military, but so does everybody else in that country.
1: Michael, we will have to move on. Appreciate you getting in touch this morning. It's always good to hear a range of perspectives, and I suspect we may not settle this matter this morning. It's 24 minutes past 9.
3: Good morning, Hamish.
4: Hamish, thanks for having me.
5: Hamish, my invite is still open. Come to Penrith.
6: And the general public are fed up.
4: I certainly hope you get the minister on your show, Hamish.
7: I'm fronting up on your show. I am answering people's questions.
8: I'm not easily intimidated.
9: Yeah, of course I'm paying my own way, unless you want to pick up the bill for me.
3: You know what, Hamish? I haven't had a day off all year.
1: Phil Currie is here, the political editor for the Australian Financial Review. A very good morning to Phil.
10: And to you, Hamish.
1: I said we were going to talk about some spicy topics later, but it seems like we are already there. So listen, I want to talk about the Marrickville Golf Club and the Prime Minister's membership or not membership. Here's what he said this morning about the whole issue.
3: No, I don't have a membership. 15 years ago, they gave an honorary membership. You know how much membership costs, apparently, according to the article? Apparently it costs $5 to join. I don't play golf. I'm a tennis player rather than a golf player. And like a lot of organisations in my seat, a lot of clubs, local community-based things, they say, oh, we'll give the local member honorary membership. Apparently that happened 15 years ago or something. I haven't been into the clubhouse for many, many years. And the ABC chose to do this. That's up to them. But I make no apologies for the fact that this was fixed.
1: So, does that pass out? The Sydney listeners don't like it being called the pub test anymore. They've asked for a different name. I think we kind of came close to landing on the dog park test. Does it pass?
10: Good. That's a subjective answer to that one, but probably not. And I think the trouble here, Hamish, is this is an example of the government applying a different standard to others than it did to itself. You know, I think if you look at it sort of objectively, is this some sort of egregious act? No, the guidelines, as were read out by Andrew Charlton on RN this morning, show that MPs are sort of honorary members of about everything in their electorate, you know, and sometimes they know they are, sometimes they're not, and under the guidelines, there's no conflict, active conflict of interest if they, you know, go into bat for some of those organisations or charities or sporting clubs. Having said that, when Bridget McKenzie got the Nationals minister got pinged for giving a $36,000 grant to build a dunny block at a sporting shooters club of which she was an honorary member, and she claimed she didn't know she was an honorary member, you know, all hell broke loose, and she, and you know, Labor demanded all sorts of penalties and stuff, and you know, the clamour was such that McKenzie had to resign from the ministry before Morrison would have had to sack her. So you know, this is what I mean, and now it's all sort of it's no big deal now that the PM's actually done the same thing, albeit involving a larger sum of money. So you know, the listeners can judge for themselves, basically. But it's, yeah, this is a problem this government is running into a lot. It's set a very high bar when it was in opposition when it went after the Morrison government, and on a number of fronts, it's sort of, you know, not measuring up to those standards it set.
1: Steve, can I bring Steve in from Mount Druitt? Because he sure does think it passes the pub test. And I'm just curious, Steve, having listened to what Phil's just outlined, do you still hold that view?
11: Yeah, I think political parties going after their opposition is a tale as old as time. That's just how the game is played. I think that, as you said, politicians are generally members of almost every club in there. Because just like I'm sure Anthony Albanese holds multiple honorary degrees from various institutions, should he recuse himself from any decision involving funding to those institutions, I think he's entitled to advocate and do things for clubs in his area and fulfil the purposes of his government, and I don't think it rises to the level of anything that is of particular concern on an improprietary level.
1: Okay, interesting perspective. It's just how they do business, the political parties.
10: Well, look, I agree with Steve, but the problem is that because they made such a big issue of it when Bridget McKenzie, was involved, then you would think they'd be more cautious, and if they were to give. Yeah, I mean, the grant system they've set up since the sports rules thing is supposedly a lot better. It's in accordance with what the Auditor General recommended. But even so, if you're going to give a grant to a club in your electorate of which you are a member, you would at least check and disclose that, just so, you know, to avoid what's happening now. So if you'd, you know, given, I remember during the campaign when he went to the Marrickville Golf Club, and good on him, we need more public golf courses. I think, you know, it's a travesty what's happening with the closure of public golf courses. It's the only way working class people can get to play the game, and we need to support them. But it wouldn't have hurt if you know, the PM had just declared he's an honorary member, then we, you know, wouldn't be all this kerfuffle now.
1: We're coming up towards news headlines at 9:30, but there was a story you've written this week which caught my eye. And I guess it's maybe something that we've all maybe noticed a little, that some of the One Nation policies being announced feel a little familiar to sort of intimated or foreshadowed Liberal policies. And you reckon, or your sources reckon, maybe there's a leak, some weird, funny business going on.
10: It's either that, or it's just loose lips sink ships. You know, could be a case of the latter. So we saw 3 weeks ago, Hamish, Pauline Hanson announced a plan to cut tobacco excise by 75%, and at the time, the Liberals, or the Coalition, was working on exactly the same thing. It was in the Shadow Cabinet and the Shadow Expenditure Review Committee. So there was all sort of allegations of dirty pool going around, the espionage and so forth. How did she find out? I think the way people jibber-jabber in this place, it was probably a case of, you know, it got overheard or a bit of loose talk at the pub. But then this week, we saw on Sunday or Monday, Pauline Hanson came out with her superannuation policy, where you could choose to have 3 percentage points of your 12% contribution paid to you as a wage top up, rather than going into your super. And lo and behold, I was then informed and shown some, you know, Parliamentary Budget Office costings that Susan Lee had pretty much come up with exactly the same policy. It was a little bit different around the edges, but pretty, it was a still thing, 3% of your super. And she was going to announce this at the at her budget and reply speech in May. And, of course, remember, she'd lost the leadership in February, so it just got put back in the pot, you know, for further consideration. But the point being is, why did Pauline Hanson suddenly settle on a 3%, you know, super thing as well? And look, as I said, it's, you know, this this Liberal proposal had been around, had been signed off by the leader's office, had been discussed at a shadow cabinet level. So it may be a case where, you know, just someone told someone and it got back to Hanson's mob.
1: I imagine you're busy and have some nervous energy. Nerida would like you to put your pen down and stop clicking it, please, Phil.
10: Oh, sorry, mate. I do that on insiders too.
1: It's very close to the microphone.
10: Yeah, so. Sorry. I do it on TV. I get told off all the time. I don't even know I'm doing it.
1: We need to get you some marbles or something to hold in your
10: squishy ball or something.
1: Yeah. Briefly, though, it sort of speaks to something that I reckon is occurring more broadly, which is no matter what the policy is, One Nation seems to have a better way of creating the political weather at the moment.
10: Yes.
1: More so than sometimes the government does, certainly more so than what the Liberal Party seems to be able to manage in terms of the broader public conversation. So even if these policies weren't original, Barnaby Joyce and Pauline Hanson delivering them seems to generate something else.
10: Their tactics at the moment are quite clever. I mean, we saw after the Farah by-election, which, you know, One Nation took from Susan Lee, you know, the seat Susan Lee used to hold, took from the Liberals, this sort of resolve by the Liberal Party to start focusing more on the economy and less on the culture wars, and try, because that's one thing they sort of have over Hanson, to try and differentiate that way. But they sort of haven't really done it. They've still been sort of focus too much on the culture wars. You know, on the weekend, for example, Angus Taylor was, you know, talking about a bill against burning the flag and so forth. And at the same time, Hanson just keeps getting out ahead on these sort of cost of living policies. Now, whether she's pilfering them from the coalition or whatever, that's sort of immaterial. She's announcing them first. And there's a bit of a frustration inside the coalition that they're not fleet of foot enough. Typically, Hamish, if you're in opposition, you have time. I mean, you know, you don't sort of start releasing policies until closer to the election, because I can guarantee anything you're releasing now is going to be forgotten about by election time. But that's changed a bit now, because they don't have that luxury all to themselves, because there's another opposition there who's competing against them and Labor. And I use the metaphor during the week, you know, just every couple of weeks Hanson's rolling a Jaffa down the aisle, and usually on a Monday morning to jump into the news cycle, and it sets the agenda, and it's quite clever the way they're doing it. And it creates the impression that even if the coalition had actually thought of these ideas first but had yet to announce them, it looks like they're sort of following her. And these are cost of living measures, you know, putting aside the bone fighters or otherwise of the measures. You know, everyone's dancing to their tune. They seem to have an unstoppability about them at the moment in the way that they can sort of seamlessly set the agenda.
1: A handful of Jaffas instead of the pen.
10: Yeah, look, you'd have to be my age or above to know what that means. See, I used to go to the pictures when they had wooden floors, you know, and when we used to sit up the back and trundle them down the aisle.
1: We'll leave you sitting there in black and white in Parliament House. See you next time.
10: Sepia.
1: It's News Time with Tony Matthews. Good morning, Tony.
12: Good morning, Hamish. Dozens of Australian politicians have been targeted by a foreign network operating on Facebook to spread AI deepfakes. Research group Reset Tech has tracked more than 200 Facebook pages impersonating Prime Minister Anthony Albanese, opposition leader Angus Taylor, One Nation's Pauline Hanson, and many other political figures. A report from the group says the Sri Lanka-based network appears to be motivated by Facebook's content monetization scheme rather than a political objective. There's been renewed fighting in the Middle East. The US says it's destroyed 5 Iranian crude oil tankers following 2 attacks on an American warship by Iran. Iran's Revolutionary Guards has since announced retaliatory strikes, saying it's launched missiles towards US military bases in Jordan. Hundreds of thousands of airline passengers in the UK and Europe have been delayed or had their flights cancelled after a major glitch in an air traffic control system. And the White Cliffs Solar Power Station in Far West New South Wales has been added to the New South Wales Heritage Register. The station, built in 1981 by a team from the Australian National University, was Australia's first solar power station. Sydney's weather, partly cloudy, the slight chance of a shower, light winds becoming southwesterly, 15 to 20 kilometres per hour in the morning, then tending southerly, 30 to 45 kilometres per hour in the middle of the day, a top of 20 degrees on the coast and 23 in the the west. The UV index is predicted to reach 6, with sun protection recommended between 9 and 2:30 this afternoon. Cloudy tomorrow, the slight chance of a shower and 19. Fine on Friday and 20. With the outlook for the weekend, Hamish, mostly sunny for Saturday and 21, and Sunday sunny and 23.
1: So, Tony, later this morning we're talking about chili. Chili oil, chili everything, and what you put it on. I have a question for you because of your love of hummus, your early morning hummus. Do you ever go for the chili on the hummus?
12: No. Okay. I can't do chili.
1: At all.
12: It just sets me on fire. I can't do chili. My partner could have chili on ice cream. He loves it that much. And that crunchy chili, oh, heaven for him. Like, I can't do any chili.
1: Would you be up for an experiment? Could we do like a live chili tasting with Tony Matthews live on the air?
12: I'll be crying. Everything will be leaking. It won't be pretty. It's radio, I guess. No, I say no.
1: You know there's social media producers listening. They're going to be like, let's do this. Thank you, Tony. Forever Yum coming up after 10 o'clock this morning. Talking chilies today.
13: The Parrot Point.
1: Janine Parrot is here for another week of The Parrot Point. A very good morning to you, Janine.
14: Good morning to you too, Hamish.
1: Now, I would not have picked you as a gridiron lover, but turns out you've got NFL fever.
14: Well, I'm more events. I love a big event. And this one, unfortunately, is not Sydney, so I don't disappoint your viewers before we start. But I was down in Melbourne last weekend, and I was absolutely staggered that there is this enormous worldwide event happening, which doesn't seem to be getting much coverage here. Could be a bit of jealousy, I think, on certain football codes. But anyway, the NFL, I remember reading about this a while ago, the National Football League of America, Gridiron, is playing its season opener, not just a demonstration game. The actual opening game of the season is going to be played at the MCG this Friday. And can I tell you, Melbourne is in the grip of the fever. Now, anyone who's actually seen a game, spoiler alert, it's boring as all get up, but the fever surrounding it is enormous. I guess I was first alerted actually a week ago when there was a story on the wire saying, why is the world watching this flight? And one of those flight trackers was tracking a flight from San Francisco to Melbourne. I'm thinking, oh, and apparently it's got the world's most precious cargo. It was the San Francisco 49ers team, hundreds of millions worth of football players, a lot of equipment. They had to have oversized pajamas, we found out, to fit them. But the logistics of this is enormous.
1: In fact, the 49ers head coach Kyle Shanahan seems to be struggling with the time zones after that flight.
15: When I look at my clock and it says the time, and then I try to see my family's time and it says the time, but it says yesterday. I don't even get how that's possible. So I feel like I'm in the future. And then also when we play on our Friday, which I think is a Thursday in the U.S., we're such creatures of habit. So I call today Tuesday. I call today Wednesday, which is the first day we put in a game plan. But I think it's Monday. However, though, it's Sunday in the present. So, like, don't ever make me do that again.
1: Don't you love Americans when they're overseas, Janine?
14: Well, this is why we don't get that many of them coming here. They don't go that far, and they do the time zones do their head in. It's interesting. The 49ers came a week ahead to get over the jet lag. This is why I find it so ambitious that they're doing this game here. So the 49ers came a week ahead to get over their jet lag. Interestingly, the LA Rams, the team they're opposing, arrived a day before. They decided they're just going to power through.
1: Yeah. I was shocked when I heard that. Like, I don't know if you've ever tried getting off a flight from the United States and doing something. It's not particularly fruitful.
14: No, and I was a bit bemused when I read an interview with their coach on why on earth he's doing this. I drilled down. I found a story. You'll love this. He said that they played in England again. And they went there and they did it so the day before, so they thought they'd, you know, do it again. He said, yeah, this time we're flying east, so it could be a bit different. We'll find out. It's a learning curve. I thought, oh, yes, you will, won't you?
1: American sports journal Grant Cohen has been sampling the coffee in Melbourne. Now, I'm curious what he thinks, because I have lived in both America and Australia, and I spent quite a lot of time in Melbourne, and I reckon the coffee in Melbourne is a fair bit better than the coffee in America, but it may also be quite a lot stronger.
16: Everyone told me that the coffee out here is way better than anywhere else. So the boldness is startling. But what's nice about it is that that cream kind of like mellows it out. But like, you know how espresso can be like really good, but then it kind of like hits you in the on the way going down. It's like that's really a little, it kind of gives you like a bitter beer face. This one doesn't. It's got that nice natural nuttiness.
1: The boldness is startling. Are you also partial to the Melbourne? You're a tea drinker, aren't you?
14: I'm a tea drinker. I have to tell you, when I lived in America many years ago, they would serve a tea by putting a tea bag in and turning the hot water tap on. So they weren't really familiar with tea. They're much better now. No, I'm not a coffee drinker, but I have been loving the cultural problems they're having. Apparently, and the 49ers, because they're here a week ahead, they're Melbourne's behind them because they bothered to come and they're doing all this fabulous marketing and getting out and about. But apparently one of the culture shocks was one of their players went to a Bunnings sausage sizzle. And that was a bit of a surprise to him. I don't know which bit, but anyway, that was a shock.
1: Can I ask you if you actually like the game of gridiron? Because I've been to a few NFL games when I was over there, and I mean, they're big spectacles. I can't say I particularly enjoyed the sporting component.
14: No, as I said earlier, it's boring as all get up. I remember the first game I went to, and I watched as the team went on, offense, defense. It stops. For every 5 minutes of play, there seems to be about 20 minutes of non-play. So it drags on. It is, yeah, you're there for the spectacle, but that's the difference between Melbourne and Sydney. When there was a demonstration game in Sydney, I think by halftime everybody had left saying, oh, my God, this is excruciating, whereas Melbourne, they'll go to anything. It's a big, big spectacle. But it's not just the game. They've got a precinct outside. They're having tailgate parties, which is a thing about American gridiron. And last weekend, again, a thing that piqued my interest, they had the cheerleaders, who they've obviously thrown out, had a cheerleading dance competition in Federation Square. It made the Guinness Book of Records for 1,500, the biggest cheerleading ever. I mean, you've got to love those Melburnians, don't you?
1: I do think we need to explain what tailgating parties are.
14: Tailgating parties are where people don't actually go into, I don't know if they don't have a ticket, we'll get to the ticket prices in a minute, but they pull down their tailgates of their utes or whatever they call them there, those big monstrosities, and often they have like barbecues, like a Bunnings sausage sizzle off the back, and that's quite the scene. A bit like, I suppose the comparison would be what they have at Melbourne Cup. They would,
1: yeah. When you go to Flemington, people have the party. Yeah, they have the party in the car park. That's basically
14: exactly.
1: What it is.
14: But there's a few rules around being able to barbecue off your tailgate. But they're trying to get in the theme of it to say that it's called a tailgate party, yeah, in the Americanization.
1: And so, how much are the tickets?
14: Well, this is it. They started selling at 100 to 1,000, but you can imagine that there's 100,000 people. I think it's sold out or will be. Now the ones up in the gods, I know a friend of mine has got into the swing of it, 500 they paid for a ticket right up the top. As I said, 1,000 was originally the face value, but they're going for thousands. There's thousands coming from overseas. The Americans went into the ballot. They braved, as you said, Hamish, they braved that long flight and the time zone to come out. It's also being broadcast on Netflix around the world. So this is huge. And this is just the one they're testing. It's a 3-year deal the Victorian government's done. Ask me how much they're paying.
1: 1-300-222-702 is the number. Janine Perrott is here with the Perrott Point. Lynn is here from Hazelbrook with a very interesting tidbit, a sort of backstage tidbit from all of this. Good morning, Lynn.
17: Hi there, Hamish.
1: So,
17: yes,
1: tell us.
17: My husband and I went to Melbourne for a couple of weeks ago, and we did the MCG tour, which took you onto the hallowed ground and out, behind the scenes and into the team rooms, the whole shebang. But all the doors in the team rooms or wherever the players go were cut out, had to be made larger, wider and taller to accommodate these guys when they're fully rigged out. So the doors seem to be like 8 feet high and 6 feet, that's an exaggeration, but huge. And, yeah, it's all temporary. It was all being done.
1: I suppose the enlargement of a door can't be temporary. Once it's done, presumably.
17: I guess so. Yeah. Anyway, it was interesting, I can tell you.
1: Thank you.
17: And I think, as your guest said, those Melbourne people, they'll watch anything.
1: Janine Perrott is here with the Perrott Point. So how much is the taxpayer stumped for this?
14: Well, just before I do, can I pick up on that, Hamish? they are actually, they're not permanent. They are pulling out all the lockers and the doors and then they're putting them back again. Apparently really? The chippies, they said, have been working overtime and then they're pulling them down again. So when the teams go into the locker rooms, it's got to look exactly like it does in America and then it's all being pulled out. Tons of turf.
1: So everything is being this? Done. Who is paying for this?
14: Oh, who do you reckon? So, the very debt-laden Victorian government refuses to put the actual figure on it. I don't know how. The estimate is 10 to 15. I think we'd be looking at 15 million a game, so 45 million over 3.

0: Very quickly, Halftime Entertainment, who is it?
1: Well, there you go. Big again. The Jonas Brothers. I mean, they don't do things by halves here.
0: Are they that big?
1: Well, I gather so. The people who told me, it was eyes glazed over. But I have two. People told me they were big.
0: I have two outraged producers, Jemima exactly. and Georgie, are both staring at me, eyes and mouths wide open, that I've questioned the bigness of the Jonas Brothers.

0: Oh, Janine Parrish, I love talking to you each week. Thank you very much for that weird and wonderful ride.
1: I'm still none the wiser after that clip, but I'll believe you. Okay. Thanks,
0: Amy. See you next week.
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4: I have a sister. Very, very different people. So I don't think there was a rivalry there.
2: Everything Sydney.
4: She spent most of her adult life overseas. There hasn't been a whole lot of sibling rivalry because she's been thousands of kilometres away.
5: James O'Loughlin from 12:30.
3: Well, you're supposed to become less as you get older, but maybe you can
4: maybe
3: break them
4: off. You never know.
5: Then Thomas O'Reilly from 3.
4: You know, there's always time.
3: Yeah.
2: On 702 ABC Sydney.
0: It is 12 minutes to 10 on 702 Mornings. Hope you're having a great day so far. It is 15 degrees in Gosford at the moment, 13 degrees here in Parramatta Square, 8 in Katoomba and 14 on Sydney's coast. Becoming windy later, partly cloudy as well. Susan's here. Good morning to you. Going to Melbourne for work. How's this spectacle impacting you?
1: Well, the flights were twice as expensive as usual and accommodation was very limited.
0: Okay. So
1: from like, you know, $250 max a night to $500, $600.
0: Okay. So are you tempted to go? Like, you know, if you're going to have to stump up this money to go there, like, are you going to go to the gridiron? Are you going to tailgate?
1: No, I'm going there for a conference, so I can't really go to the gridiron.
0: Would anything ever convince you to go?
1: I hadn't even thought about it. But, yeah, I'd go if I lived in Melbourne, definitely.
0: Okay. Thanks for getting in touch this morning. Have a great – how do you – by the way, just because we mentioned it earlier, the coffee differences, do you reckon Melbourne coffee is a bit stronger or a bit punchier?
1: I don't drink coffee that much to notice.
0: Oh, okay.
1: But I think it's funny listening to the Americans talk about coffee.
0: No, it's what they drink is not coffee.
1: Yeah,
0: it's some kind of
1: right,
0: weird, exactly. Insipid
1: – yeah, brown stuff.
0: Yeah. I don't even know what to... Anyway, Susan, thanks for your call. Have a great day.
1: Cheers. You too.
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0: Alfresh is back for another week. Good morning to you, my friend.
8: Hey, Hamish, how are you?
0: Yeah, very well, thank you. Let's kick things off with your watch, please.
8: Yeah, look, I'm excited to share this one. There's a great live music event happening this evening, actually, at the Caterpillar Club. An artist that we've spotlighted previously named Rissa. She's performing there with a full live band. Now, for those who don't remember, Rissa is an artist from Southwest Sydney, currently based in Campbelltown. Her music is a mix of like R&B, neo-soul. She recently showcased in London as part of South by Southwest, which is a big music industry conference over there, which, yeah, had great reviews. And so she's back. She's doing her first show in Australia at the Caterpillar Club this evening, and it's free entry. So if you're out and about or looking for something to do this evening, it's perfect to go check out.
0: All right, here's a little bit of Rissa.

0: That is lovely and smooth. That's El Fresh's watch for this week. What's your listen?
1: Yeah, I don't know if you've seen this, Hamish, but everyone's talking about this in the NRL world. We've got the finals coming up, and the soundtrack for the finals is a remix of an old song by a New Zealand superstar named Scribe. He had a big song. I remember in high school very clearly, he had this song called Not Many. It was a soundtrack to my high school years, but it's been remixed by Australian group, First Nations group 3%, featuring Fred Leone, and it's an absolute banger of a song. It's been used in all the NRL grand final promos, and everyone's loving it. I actually saw 3% perform it last week at Big Sound up there in Brisbane, which is our music industry conference, and I'm really looking forward to, well, I'm hoping, fingers crossed, that the NRL gives them a chance to perform this at the grand final as well. It's an absolute banger.
0: Yeah.
1: This is called Not Many. It's by 3% featuring Fred Leone.

0: That is very cool. HelloFresh.
1: It's a banger.
0: I think I'm a bit older than you, but I didn't know the original song by Scribe.
1: Oh man, Scribe had a run. I was in high school. He had an album that came out. Not many was a single on it. I remember it was blasted on TV on Rage and Video Hits back in the day. And it was such a huge song. And yeah, he was one of the first from, I guess, New Zealand, and definitely New Zealand, but also from our part of the world, generally in Australia, New Zealand, to really start to make international waves as a hip-hop artist. So, yeah, it's a very vivid memory for me, this song.
0: Yeah, okay. And just on the possibility of 3%, this First Nations collective performing at the grand final, Katie from Davidson's been in touch. Good morning, Katie. You've got a suggestion.
2: Yeah, well, I would love to see them showcase Australian artists for the halftime show of the NFL. I don't get why we're not putting, you know, some of our other big Australian names up there instead of Jonas Brothers.
0: You mean instead of the Jonas Brothers. So, Elfresh, I don't know whether you were listening before when we were talking to Janine about the Gridiron in Melbourne, yeah, and the Jonas Brothers performing. I mean, is that a slight frustration when we have these big global moments that Aussie performers don't get a go necessarily?
1: Yeah, so it is a bit of a frustration. I mean, I see these as being prime opportunities to make really unique moments happen, to put Australian artists at the forefront. But also, if you're going to bring an international, it's a great opportunity to create a unique collaboration for that moment and actually really platform Australian artists on that same level, because you never know what those relationships could then develop into. So I think the AFL, I'm pretty sure it was AFL last year when they brought Snoop Dogg out, for example. I know there's a bit of uproar, but he collaborated with a lot of local artists for his performance, and I've met a bunch of those artists, and they were raving about just that experience and what that meant, the connections that were made. So if we do have these, you know, massive platforms and these big events happening for sporting events and stuff like that, I think it's prime opportunity for these really unique one-off collaborations to happen.
0: Yeah, because I think it was Jess Malboy and Baker Boy who got involved there. Katie from Davidson, I don't want to you know, pigeonhole you demographically, but were you across Scribe and Not Many circa 2003?
2: No. But like, I'd love to see Peking Duck get up there. Like, they're brilliant. Like, I think we've got heaps to show. I think we've got some great music in Australia, and yeah, I'd love to show the world that.
0: Or Elfresh the Lion, you know, does a very good Sydney Kings theme song, just as an FYI. Katie, thanks for your call this morning. This is Watch, Listen and Learn with Elfresh the Lion. And by the way, all of Elfresh's musical recommendations are in a playlist. You can just text FRESH to the 702 text line right now. The playlist will be sent back to you directly. Just text the word FRESH. You don't need to say please or thanks. It doesn't work if you do that. You just text the word FRESH and you'll get the playlist straight away. What's your learn for this week, Elfresh?
1: This one's actually inspired by my parents, who went out to Mount Annan Botanical Gardens on the weekend and were raving about just how amazing it was. And then I looked into it, and there's a new thing that they're doing this year. It's called the Paper Daisy Spring Festival. So I looked it up. I was like, okay, what's going on? What's different this year at the Mount Annan Botanical Gardens? But yeah, they're doing a whole bunch of stuff. So this kind of kicked off on the 4th of September. It's running until mid-October. And I guess to celebrate the season of the paper daisies going into bloom, they're doing a whole bunch of stuff. So there's food trucks that are popping up there. They have live music happening on the weekends as well. They've got florist pop-ups, face painting, lawn games, and they're just kicking off a new pathway or walk that they're calling the Pathway to Dreaming Walk as well, a really unique First Nations cultural experience taking place at the summit there at the Australian Botanic Gardens in Mount Annan as well, which opens on the 11th of September. So it's a really good opportunity to get out there and immerse yourself in what Mount Annan Botanic Gardens has to offer.
0: MJ from the Sunny Coast has been in touch, Elfresh. Saying, yep. Hamish, caps lock. It's sort of a Trumpian level text saying, you hadn't heard Scribe? That is so sad. Clearly you're working way too hard on your journalism career. Clearly my early 2000s were misspent.
1: Yeah, you missed an era. It was a whole thing, I'm telling you.
0: Thanks, Elfresh. See you next week. We are talking chilies next hour for Forever Yum. Rose from the Northern Beaches has an embarrassing chili story. I do need you to make it quick because we're going to get to the news. What happened?
3: We used to live in our carmen, and my father used to grow everything. And we got these obnoxious neighbours, and their son was the same age as my brother. And he came over and saw a basket of chilies on the bench, and he picked them up and said, oh, we grew better cherries where we came from, and shoved a whole handful in his mouth. And they were really hot chilies. And, of course, he went bright red, and tears started rolling down his face, and we didn't know quite what to do, and we went, had to go and get help. But he was never that obnoxious to us again, and he never visited again.
0: It worked. Rose, thank you very much.
3: That's all right. Thank you.
4: What to do on a night like this? Music's sweet.
0: Yes, on Forever Yum this week, we are talking chilies because an Aussie chili oil has taken out one of the top global awards. I want to talk about what you like in your chili. Do you like a bit of crunch? Do you like one of those ones that sort of have a weird zing, like after you've eaten it, your mouth's kind of popping a little bit? What do you put your chili on? What does it go with? Any surprising combinations? Shane Bardos will be here after 10:30. Plus Paul Barry next hour. He's got a spicy new book. He'll be here to tell you all about it. Right now, though, it is news time. It's 10 o'clock.
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6: There is still a warning in place for severe weather in the Gosford, Penrith, Parramatta and entrance areas.
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8: It's 10 o'clock. Good morning. Tony Matthews with ABC News. The annual assessment of how Australia is tracking on ending violence against women and children will show rates of violence against First Nations women and children have worsened. Political reporter Claudia Long has the details.
9: There are six targets being tracked by Domestic, Family and Sexual Violence Commissioner Michaela Cronin. Among them, bringing down rates of violence against First Nations women and children. Data shows the number of women killed by an intimate partner has been trending downwards since the late 1980s, and despite a spike last year, has fallen again. But for First Nations women, the numbers have worsened, with 2025 marking the highest rate of killings since data has been collected, and more than double the number in 2022 when the targets were set. The report will be tabled in Parliament around midday.
8: And if you or someone you know needs support, you can contact 1-800-RESPECT. That's 1-800-737-732. The federal government has dismissed concerns from the coalition that its crackdown on harmful social media content is a threat to free speech. The proposed digital duty of care laws would ensure social media companies protect Australians from certain harms, such as child abuse and sexual violence. The communications minister would also have the power to add to the list of harms via regulation.